0: Holy Queen, Mother of mercy, our life, our sweetness, and our hope, to thee do we cry, poor banished children of Eve. To thee do we send up our sighs, mourning and weeping in this valley of tears. Turn then, most gracious advocate, thine eyes of mercy toward us, and after this our exile, show unto us the blessed fruit of thy womb, Jesus. O clement, O loving, O sweet Virgin Mary, pray for us, O Holy Mother of God,
1: that we may be made worthy of the promises of Christ.
0: Let us pray. O God, whose only begotten Son, by his life, death, and resurrection, has purchased for us the rewards of eternal life, grant, we beseech thee, that meditating on these mysteries of the most holy rosary of the Blessed Virgin Mary, we may imitate what they contain and obtain what they promise through the same Christ our Lord. May the divine assistance remain always with us, and may the souls of the faithful departed, through the mercy of God, rest in peace. Amen. May the Holy Virgin bless you.
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7: Blessed Saint Raphael, Archangel, we beseech thee to help us in all our needs and trials of this life, as thou, through the power of God, didst restore sight and give guidance to young Tobit. We humbly seek thine aid and intercession that our souls may be healed, our bodies protected from all ills, and that through divine grace we may be made fit to dwell in the eternal glory of God in heaven. Amen.

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4: Catechism in a Year is produced and funded by Ascension and distributed on radio through a partnership with Max Studios. 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You can follow along in any recent version of the Catechism of the Catholic Church. A reading plan and all Catechism in a Year episodes can be found at ascensionpress.com/CIY or on the Ascension app. Yesterday, we learned about worship of the Eucharist and how the Mass is a Paschal banquet. Today, we'll read about receiving Holy Communion, including how to prepare ourselves for reception of the Eucharist and how often the faithful can and should receive.
0: Hi, my name is Father Mike Schmitz, and you're listening to the Catechism in a Year, where we encounter God's plan of sheer goodness for us, revealed in Scripture and passed down through the tradition of the Catholic faith. The Catechism in a Year is provided by Ascension, who produced and funded this program. In 365 days, we'll read through the Catechism of the Catholic Church, discovering our identity in God's family as we journey together toward our heavenly home. This is day 190. Congratulations, that's a milestone. We're reading paragraphs 1384 to 1390. Yesterday, we talked about the real presence of Jesus in the Eucharist. We also talked about the Paschal banquet. And of course, while the heart of religion is worship and the heart of worship is sacrifice, the Eucharist is not only a sacrifice, it is both and. It is a sacrificial memorial of the sacrifice of the cross and the sacred banquet of the communion with our Lord's body and blood. It is both, and it's great, incredible. I mean, when I say great, I mean, like, how great thou art, like, amazingly great, amazing grace. So today, we're continuing to talk about that because we only kind of mentioned it yesterday, the Paschal banquet, but we're going to talk a little bit more about this. So in order to receive our Lord's presence, in order to receive him, right, because communion is this feasting upon our Lord and God who told us, take and eat, right, take and drink. Because of this, we have to prepare ourselves for so great and for so holy a moment. And so we're going to talk about this today. How do I prepare myself? What kind of obligations do I have in order to receive Holy Communion in a worthy manner? We know that none of us are worthy truly, but we have to make sure that we are as prepared as possible to be able to receive Holy Communion in a way that transforms our lives. And so we're going to talk about that today. What are some of, not just the conditions for receiving Holy Communion, but what are the preparations we can make to receive Holy Communion in a worthy way? There might be some times when we ought not to receive Holy Communion. We'll talk about that today as well. So as we enter into this day, we just give God thanks and praise as we pray. Father in heaven, we thank you. We give you praise and glory. You are the God who has given your Son, and your Son has given himself. You have both have given your Holy Spirit to us as the one who makes actual and makes present what Jesus made possible. And so we ask you to please send once again your Holy Spirit into our lives, into our hearts. Send your Holy Spirit, the same Holy Spirit that is active and that unites us to you, the Holy Spirit that lives inside of us, the Holy Spirit that allows us to cry out, Abba, Father. Send that Holy Spirit into our hearts in a new way so that we can always give you thanks and praise, the praise that you deserve, the thanks you deserve, so we can give you the kind of hearts that you desire for us. Make our hearts like your heart. Help us to love what you love. Help us to hate what you hate, and keep us far from all evil. Keep us far from all sin, and help us grow as your saints. In Jesus' name we pray. Amen. In the name of the Father, and of the Son, and of the Holy Spirit. Amen. It is day 190. We're reading paragraphs 1384 to 1390. Take this and eat it, all of you. Communion. The Lord addresses an invitation to us, urging us to receive him in the sacrament of the Eucharist. Truly, I say to you, unless you eat the flesh of the Son of Man and drink his blood, you have no life in you. To respond to this invitation, we must prepare ourselves for so great and so holy a moment. St. Paul urges us to examine our conscience, saying, "Whoever therefore eats the bread or drinks the cup of the Lord in an unworthy manner will be guilty of profaning the body and blood of the Lord. Let a man examine himself, and so eat the bread and drink of the cup. For anyone who eats and drinks without discerning the body eats and drinks judgment upon himself. Anyone conscious of a grave sin must receive the sacrament of reconciliation before coming to communion." Before so great a sacrament, the faithful can only echo humbly and with ardent faith the words of the centurion, "Domine, non sum dignus ut intris sub tectum meum, sed tantum dic verbo et sanabitur anima mea." "Lord, I am not worthy that you should enter under my roof, but only say the word, and my soul shall be healed." And in the Divine Liturgy of St. John Chrysostom, the faithful pray in the same spirit, saying, "O Son of God, bring me into communion today with your mystical supper. I shall not tell your enemies the secret, nor kiss you with Judas's kiss, but like the good thief, I cry, Jesus, remember me when you come into your kingdom." To prepare for worthy reception of this sacrament, the faithful should observe the fast required in their church. Bodily demeanor, gestures, and clothing ought to convey the respect, solemnity, and joy of this moment when Christ becomes our guest. It is in keeping with the very meaning of the Eucharist that the faithful, if they have the required dispositions, receive communion when they participate in the Mass. As the Second Vatican Council says, "The more perfect form of participation in the Mass, whereby the faithful, after the priest's communion, receive the Lord's body from the same sacrifice, is warmly recommended. The Church obliges the faithful to take part in the Divine Liturgy on Sundays and feast days, and, prepared by the Sacrament of Reconciliation, to receive the Eucharist at least once a year, if possible during the Easter season. But the Church strongly encourages the faithful to receive the Holy Eucharist on Sundays and feast days, or more often still, even daily. Since Christ is sacramentally present under each of the species, communion under the species of bread alone makes it possible to receive all the fruit of Eucharistic grace. For pastoral reasons, this manner of receiving communion has been legitimately established as the most common form in the Latin Rite. But the sign of communion is more complete when given under both kinds, since in that form, the sign of the Eucharistic meal appears more clearly. This is the usual form of receiving communion in the Eastern Rites. Right, there we are, paragraphs 1384 to 1390. I love this. This section is so important for us. This is one of those sections where we just have to realize the Church is saying, what all that the Church has said so far, right, based off of what Jesus Christ has revealed to us, that the Eucharist is the, man, the source and the summit. This is the high point. This is from which all graces for the Christian life flow from the Eucharist and lead us back to the Eucharist. How important this is. Because of this, and because Jesus wants us to receive him, remember, what did he say? "Unless you eat the flesh of the Son of Man and drink his blood, you have no life." But Jesus does say, "Take this, all of you, and eat of it. Take this, all of you, and drink." We have to prepare ourselves. So we can't just like saunter up, right? Because this truly is God. We've established this for the last number of days. Jesus Christ is truly, really, and substantially present in the Eucharist. This is his body, blood, soul, and divinity. Therefore, we cannot be cavalier about our approaching our Lord. And so paragraph 1385 starts out by saying, okay, how do we prepare ourselves for so holy and for so great a moment? Well, St. Paul even says when he's writing to the Corinthians, he says, "Whoever, therefore, eats the bread or drinks the cup of the Lord in an unworthy manner will be guilty of profaning the body and blood of the Lord." Now, it's kind of an idiom there that he's using. What he's saying is, essentially, you'll have the blood of Christ on your hands. You'll be guilty of his murder. I've heard people explain it like that. So, you know, if you walk up to a statue and knock it down, you're guilty of vandalism. But the image that St. Paul is using here is he's using the image of, actually, you'll be guilty of the murder of our Lord. That there's some kind of grievous thing that happens. And so I've heard people say that that's the heart of what he's saying in that interpretation. And so what's happening here is St. Paul, from the very beginning, is warning people, okay, when it comes to the Eucharistic assembly, when it comes to Holy Communion, we have to make sure that we're not conscious of grave sin. That if there's a serious sin on our souls, then we must abstain from the Eucharist, like avoid the Eucharist until we've gone to confession first. And this is one of those things that happens that, you know, when people come back for confession after so long of a time, it's an incredible gift, a huge gift. But one of the questions I almost always ask is, okay, in the meantime, since some of the bigger deal sins, I always say it like that, since some of the grave sins, right? I say the bigger deal sins because it's kind of like a more colloquial way of saying it. Since some of the bigger deal sins, have you ever received communion without going to confession first? And so many people don't know that that itself is a serious sin. So if I miss Mass intentionally, right? I could have gone, but I didn't go. If I absent myself from Mass on Sunday, I have to go to confession before I can receive communion again. If I'm guilty of any of the grave sins, any mortal sin, if I'm conscious of any grave sin, I have to go to reconciliation, confession, before I can receive Holy Communion. So it's so important. I mean, this is one of the reasons why, gosh, you know, it's a matter of our soul. It's a matter of life and death. It's a matter of eternity. Whenever, you know, you have priests or bishops or whoever trying to teach on, okay, if I'm not living a life that's in conformity with the gospel, if I'm living a life where it's clearly I've stepped out, you know, not just my private life, but it may, you know, sometimes there's public people who will have living in a public way contrary to the faith. And sometimes bishops or priests will have to say, if you're going to keep living this way, you can't approach Holy Communion. And people say, you're judging that person. Well, here's the thing. We can never judge a person's heart. We are prohibited from that. But if there's someone who is in public sin, right? Someone who's publicly sinning and is persistent, public and persistent, grave sin, then it is actually the job of the bishop. It's actually the role of the pastor to point this. I know it's not their job or role to, you know, go online and say this, but it is their job. It is their role to maybe approach that person and say, okay, I see what's happening. You know, your life right now, you're in an irregular marriage. Maybe there's that thing of like, okay, you're Catholic, but you're married outside the church. Well, until you get that marriage convalidated, you know, blessed inside the church, you shouldn't receive Holy Communion. If someone's been divorced and remarried, again, I don't want to focus on marriage, but that's another situation where someone, maybe they got divorced and remarried without a declaration of nullity. And okay, in that case, I'm living in a state that I'm outside of full communion with the church. I need to get that regularized. I need to get that situation fixed if I can, before I can receive Holy Communion. And again, I'm just using these marriage as one example, just because it's kind of one of those real common examples. I don't mean to be picking on anybody at all right now, but it's one of those more common examples that we just kind of can see. And people don't even know how many times people don't even know that it's a grave sin to commit grave sin and receive Holy Communion. In fact, I think it was Voltaire, who was no friend of Christians. Like he, I think he hated the Catholic Church, if I got this right. There was a young man who said, you know, went to Voltaire and he said, I want to be free of this guilt. I want to be free of these shackles of the Catholic Church. I want to be free of you know, because if I do evil, I still feel badly because of my upbringing. If I do the wrong thing, I still feel badly because I've been taught what's right and what's wrong. Voltaire said this. Voltaire said, commit a bunch of mortal sins and then keep receiving Holy Communion. And that will cure you of this conscience. That will cure you of this you know, pinprick of conscience that tells you that you've done something wrong. And tragically, I think the story is that the young man does that he commits grave sins, mortal sins, and then continues to receive Holy Communion until his conscience has been deadened. His conscience has been so numbed that it was destroyed. And that's one of the things that happens to us. And so I only say this again, not just about marriage, but any grave sin, if we're conscious of any mortal sin, we must not present ourselves to receive Holy Communion. At the same time, I may not, and we may not judge someone else's state of their soul, right? So keep all of that in mind. It's all about, in this case, it's all about, where am I at? What am I called to do? Where am I called to repent of my sins and go to confession? Now, going on, for paragraph 1386, it says, before so great a sacrament, the faithful can only echo humbly and with ardent faith the words of the centurion. He said them in Latin, but we say them every day when we go to Mass. Lord, I'm not worthy that you should enter under my roof, but only say the word and my soul shall be healed, which is so true. We just recognize that I am not worthy at all, but we have to do whatever we can to prepare ourselves to be worthy, right? So one thing is there's a fast required by our church, and the Latin church says a fast of at least 1 hour. So we don't eat or drink anything except for water or medicine, if you need medication, 1 hour before receiving Holy Communion. That's the fast required by our church. Also, there's not a requirement, but our bodily demeanor, like how we act in the church, how our clothing, what we dress should convey the respect, solemnity, and joy of this moment when Christ becomes our guest. We have some students on campus who, you know, at one point someone had said to them, they pointed out, the dignity of the Mass, the dignity of the fact that Jesus comes to us like this. And so some of our young men, they'll go to daily Mass, but they will wear a tie for daily Mass. And it's just one of those like, wow, that's not how you dress normally. Nope, but I knew I was coming to daily Mass, so I threw on a tie. And not everyone does this. There's everyone else, you know, with ripped jeans and shorts or whatever the thing is. But sometimes it's just something. You look at this guy or look at some of the gals who are dressed up nicely for even daily Mass, and you think, okay, this is reminding all the rest of us how solemn, how respectful, how joyful this moment is. It's just really, really incredible. Now, continuing on, paragraph 1388 highlights this. It highlights the fact that one of the recommendations of the church is that people receive communion when they participate in the Mass. Why should that be a note in paragraph 1388? Why is one of the encouragements from the church be that, oh, when you go to church, when you go to Mass, you should receive Holy Communion? Well, one is because there was a time in the church when people were so in awe of our Lord's presence in the Eucharist, they were aware, very much aware of their own unworthiness. And so what would happen is they wouldn't receive Holy Communion, not even once a week, not once a month, not once a year. They wouldn't receive Holy Communion hardly ever because they knew their own sinfulness. They knew like, oh my gosh, I can't be the kind of person who approaches Jesus. That's Jesus in the Eucharist. How could I possibly ever receive him? So what had to happen was the church had to say, okay, listen, here's the deal. Not only are you encouraged to receive Holy Communion, warmly recommended, as it says here in paragraph 1388, but you're actually obliged to receive Holy Communion at least once a year, prepared by the sacrament of reconciliation, right? Go to confession, but you're obliged to receive Holy Communion at least once a year, if possible, during the Easter season, but receive Holy Communion more regularly. Receive Holy Communion on Sundays and feast days, and maybe even daily. Just like the Eucharist is a sacrifice versus the Eucharist is a sacrificial meal, like a banquet, those aren't opposed to each other. It's the same mystery that has all these dynamic elements to it. Yet, what did I hear? All growing up, I heard about the banquet. I heard about the meal. This is a fellowship meal. And so when I discovered it's also a sacrifice, you know, I was captivated by that. And so you can have people going back and forth because maybe someone who heard it was the Eucharist is a sacrificial meal, and then they finally discover it. No, it's also a banquet. Wow, that captivates their hearts. And so it goes back and forth. Just like here we are, we find ourselves, you know, there's one time in the church when people are so conscious of their sins and so aware of the holiness of the Eucharist that they kept away from the Eucharist. There's other times in the church where people seem to be at least so dead or unconscious of their own sin and so unconscious of the Lord's holiness that they just approach the Eucharist willy-nilly, right? Just kind of any which way, any way they come. I think that we continue to go back and forth and we realize, okay, what's that middle road? The middle road, I think, is we recognize our own sinfulness. We recognize the Lord's truth and beauty and goodness in the Eucharist. And we recognize that he still invites us to come to him, that we need to be prepared by holy reconciliation, by confession, but also that he wants us to draw near, that he doesn't want us to stay far away, that he wants to first forgive us and reconcile us to him and to his church. And then we can confidently, humbly, but also boldly approach Jesus in Holy Communion. That's my invitation for all of us. That if you realize, my goodness, I've been receiving Holy Communion and I haven't confessed these grave sins that I have. I've been receiving Holy Communion and I haven't gone to confession in quite a while. I need to go to confession before I receive Holy Communion the next time. But also know that you're invited to do that. Know that the Lord wants to reconcile you. Know that the Lord wants to forgive you of your sins because he desires that you actually have communion. When we have grave sin and we receive Holy Communion, it's not communion, it's anti-communion, right? It's actually, we're eating and drinking condemnation upon ourselves. And the Lord wants to set you free. So the invitation, go to that sacrament of healing in confession, be restored, be reconciled, and then approach our Lord's banquet, approach our Lord's table, approach our Lord's altar with all the confidence in his love, in his goodness, in his beauty, and the fact that he wants you to come close. I'm just so grateful. Man, I'm praying for you because this is challenging and hopefully it wasn't too awkward. Again, I'm not picking on anybody today. Just this is the reality that here we're living in the 21st century and there's a lot of brokenness in all of our lives, a lot of brokenness in all of our hearts. And so we need God's grace. We need his healing and we need his true presence in the Eucharist to come to us in communion. I'm praying for you. Please pray for me. My name is Father Mike. I cannot wait to see you tomorrow. God bless.
4: That was day 190 of Catechism in a Year with Father Mike Schmitz. And now we'd like to share audio from a video called No Spiritual Director, No Problem with Father Mike from the Ascension Presents YouTube channel.
0: Hi, my name is Father Mike Schmitz, and this is Ascension Presents. So a lot of people ask often, how do I get a spiritual director? Or even the question, like, do I need a spiritual director? Because if you start reading any spiritual books, if you're reading the lives of saints, one of the things you usually come across is that these people, these men and women, they had some kind of spiritual director. And so people start panicking and think, like, do I need one? I think I need a spiritual director. Now, it can always be helpful or often be helpful to have a spiritual guide, some kind of mentor, some kind of person who's there to walk with you. I mean, that's the model of Christianity, is that Jesus, the rabbi, right, the master, invites the disciples into discipleship. There's a certain element of that when it comes to spiritual directors, that we don't go it alone. We don't have to do it on our own. The reality, of course, is that there might be a little bit of a dearth of spiritual directors who are competent and trained. Now, there are some places that are training spiritual directors and pumping out, is that the right word? I'm not sure. But they're forming some people who are going to do this in fantastic ways. But you still might not know them. You still might not be able to track down a spiritual director for yourself. Does that mean that you're destined to stay in, like, you know, the minor leagues when it comes to holiness? Absolutely not. Well, number one, God loves you. God wants you to be holy. And he's given you the Holy Spirit. He's placed you in the church that will guide, that he promised the Holy Spirit will guide into all truth. So if you stay close to the church, if you stay close to Jesus, if you live in the presence of the Holy Spirit, God will make you holy. Because that's the thing. God makes you holy. So one, you have the Holy Spirit. Stay close to the church. You'd be good. But still, we also have the church. We have 2,000 years of people who are super duper holy, and they've written books. They've given talks. They've actually recorded some of their thoughts on how to get holier. So here's the deal. If you don't know if you can find a spiritual director, now all is not lost. Here's what you can do. One, you need to learn how to pray. But there's actually recordings, there's books, there's great resources with how to pray. Ascension Press actually has this great thing on how to pray. This is not a commercial for them, but it's actually one of the great things. Father Mark Toops, priest down in Louisiana, he did this program for Ascension Press called Oremus. It means let us pray in Latin. Oremus, just if you don't like reading stuff, and I know you don't because you're watching this video, but right? Just watch through this Oremus and you'll be taught how to pray in the great and deep tradition of the Catholic Church. So Oremus, number one. Number two, bing! Here is it, Father Jacques Philippe, called Time for God. Super good, really great book. And also things, I know you don't like reading because you're watching a video. All right, how to pray. Oremus, Time for God. Another thing, some people say, like, but how do I get deeper into the spiritual life? How do I understand what God is doing in my spiritual life? Well, there's this priest, his name is Father Thomas DeBay. And Father Thomas DeBay was just this awesome, incredible priest. He died just a couple of years ago. But he wrote a book called Deep Conversion, Deep Prayer. And it's basically, how do I understand what God is doing in my life as I'm praying? He also wrote a book called The Fire Within. This is the condensed version. And I know you're going to like the condensed version because you're watching a video. You don't like to read. The next book is How Do I Like Discern, though? How do I know what God wants to do in my life? How do I know if he's speaking to me? How do I listen to him? How do I know if it's just me speaking to myself or maybe even the evil one speaking to me? Father Timothy Gallagher, as another fantastic priest, wrote a book called The Discernment of Spirits. It's an Ignatian way to pray, an Ignatian guide for everyday living. The Discernment of Spirits, if you want to know how do I discern God's voice, how do I discern God's call, there's almost no better book, more practical book than Discernment of Spirits. Great. So what do we have? We have Oremus. We have, by Ascension Press. We have Father Jacques Philippe with Time for God. We have Father Thomas DeBay with Deep Conversion, Deep Prayer. We have Father Timothy Gallagher with Discernment of Spirits. Let's go classic. Let's go a little bit more old school. What's one, like, more traditional book? If you're like, listen, those guys aren't declared saints yet. Who knows if they're ever going to be? I'm sticking with the saints. I'll say this. All right. There's a guy named St. Francis de Sales. That is right. St. Francis de Sales. And he wrote this book, Introduction to the Devout Life. What you want to do, if you're like, I stick with the classics, this is a classic that is what they call eminently readable. Right? Super readable as well, how I say it, you know, in my normal way. These five resources would be absolutely fantastic. If you can't find a spiritual director, don't even worry about it. Trust the Holy Spirit that God will continue to guide you and stay close to these resources. These are great resources that the church has given us through the lives of these holy people. Lastly, of course, what did God give us? God gave us his book. He gave us his word, right? He gave us the word and the sacraments. Do you want to know how you can get closer to the Lord? Stay close to his word, stay close to his sacraments. Live as a disciple of Jesus in the church. Trust in the Holy Spirit. You become a great saint. From all of us here at Ascension Presents, my name is Father Mike. God bless.
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8: 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On July 9th, we celebrate the feast of St. Veronica Giuliani, Virgin. Ursula Giuliani was born to a noble Italian family in the year of our Lord 1660. As a child, she demonstrated remarkable piety and love for the poor, though she was often uncharitable to those less fervent than herself until she was chastised in a vision. Ursula's father tried many times to arrange a marriage, but the girl was so determined to enter a convent that she fell ill until her father gave his permission. At the age of 17, despite temptations to return to her family's comfortable life, Ursula joined a convent of the Capuchin Poor Clares, taking the name Veronica to honor our Lord's passion. On one early occasion, she received an imprint of a cross upon her heart, and some years later, despite initial fear and reluctance, she accepted the lifelong suffering of the pains of the Passion, including visible and excruciating wounds from the crown of thorns. Despite these deep mystical experiences, Veronica was always obedient to her superiors, and as director of novices and then abbess, she forbade young nuns from reading mystical writings, insisting they prioritize their practical duties, both spiritual and physical. Veronica died in her convent in the year of our Lord 1727. Also honored on this day are St. Zeno of Rome and over 10,000 companions, the martyrs of Gorkum, including St. Andrew Wouters, the Franciscan martyrs of China, and many other martyrs, confessors, and holy virgins. For more about the saints and seasons of the Catholic Church, visit thestationofthecross.com/saints-and-seasons.
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13: Hello, beloved family. How are you? I am fine. I know you didn't ask, but I want to tell you that I'm fine. And we're continuing with the Blessed Trinity. I mentioned before I had a couple of hundred questions given me by the Station of the Cross. Who is God? We spent time on that. And what is the Holy Trinity? And of course, the Holy Trinity is the description of the triune God of Abraham. God has revealed himself as a Trinity, that is one God in three persons. How did he come into being? He did not. He's eternal. God didn't become a Trinity. He exists always as a Trinity, a triune God, one God, three persons in one God. Not three gods, but three persons in one God. How can that be? Well, because he's God. And he's the creator and we're the creature. I mentioned before that many times the word Elohim is used in scripture to describe God. And yet the letters at the end of Elohim, I am, are the way you pluralize a Hebrew word. Not always, could be O-T but and others, but I am. So Elohim, if you truly translated it, would mean gods, G-O-D-S. First verse in scripture, in the beginning, God, singular, created the heavens and the earth. And yet in the Hebrew, it says in the beginning, gods, plural, Elohim, created the heavens and the earth. And to translate it literally, in the beginning, gods, and yet he created. So the plural gods is also spoken of one pronoun, he created, instead of they created. Down in verse 26 of Genesis 1, God said, let us make man in our image and likeness. Well, who is God speaking with? Earth's human beings weren't created yet, and the angels were, but we're not created in the image and likeness of the angels, nor can angels create us. God was speaking to himself. Let us make man in our image and likeness us, because of the Trinity, the triune nature, three in one of God. And then in the Jewish prayer, in Deuteronomy, that it's the cry of the Jewish heart, Shema Yisrael, Adonai Eloheinu, Adonai Echad. And in the Hebrew, Adonai Eloheinu, Eloheinu, the Lord our God, Adonai Echad, the Lord is one. But in Hebrew, Echad is the word for one, but it's a collective term, such as if I have one bunch of grapes, I have echad, one bunch of grapes, but it's a plural, plurality. It's one in plurality. If I said I had a single grape, the word would be yachid, single. But we say, Shema Yisrael, Hear, O Israel, Adonai Eloheinu, the Lord our God, Adonai Echad, the Lord is one, spoken of as a plurality. Yet he's only one, but he's, so to speak, a compound unity. He's a tri-unity. Three persons in one Godhead, one nature, not three natures, but Father, Son, and Holy Spirit. How can we understand this? I can't give you away, because we're the creature, and God is the creator, and we are one in one. We are not three in one, and we cannot fathom what it means to be three in one, but we have much teaching on it from the scholars, St. Thomas Aquinas and others, on the triune nature of God. And the Catechism of the Catholic Trent says the nature, the attributes, and the works of the three persons of the Blessed Trinity are common to all of them. There are therefore not three gods, but one God. The Father is therefore different from the Son, because he's a different person. But he has not a different being, because he has the same nature. So all three persons have one nature. For this reason, each of the three persons is, in exactly the same sense, omniscient, that's all-knowing, omnipotent, all-powerful, and eternal, and absolutely perfect, as are the other two. When our eternal, not only will never end, but had no beginning. Well, how did God come into being? He didn't. Well, how does he exist? He always has. Well, someone had to make him. No, because if someone made him, that one would be God. No. We don't understand this, because God has put us in time, and he created time for us. So all we know is that things have a beginning and an end, but that's only within time, not in eternity. When our Lord spoke of his return to the Father, he said, "My Father is greater than I," John chapter 14. Here he was speaking of himself as man, or else he could have not have spoken of his return to the Father as man, as their role distinctions. But again, the same in essence. Our Lord came to earth and took on the form of man, and our blood and flesh and nature, while never giving up his divinity. He gave up, in large measure, the manifestation of his divinity on earth, but not the exercise thereof. Hence, the creation of the world, the redemption and the sanctification of men is wrought by all the three divine persons together. Yet we are accustomed to say the Father made the world, the Son redeemed it, and the Holy Spirit sanctifies it. Another tri-purpose I've heard is that God is the designer of all things. The Son took that design and created all things, as you would, let's say, a little scale for us. The Father designed an apartment building, the Son built it, and the Holy Spirit inhabits it. Another way, the three divine persons are divided only in their origin. That's it. In a tree, the trunk comes forth from the root, and from both comes the fruit. Such is the relation between the three divine persons. God the Father has no origin and proceeds from no other person. God the Son proceeds from the Father, and God the Holy Spirit proceeds both from the Father and the Son. In order to mark, not created, but proceeds. Mother, what are you talking about? Don't ask me. I have to look up the words in the dictionary just like you do. It's a mystery, beloved, but it's true. And we have the faith, the grace of faith to believe it. In order to mark the order of procession, we name the Father first, the Son second, and the Holy Spirit third. But there's no succession in time, because we think of first, second, third. In eternity, there's no first, second, third. Everything happens at once. The Son proceeds from the Father from all eternity, which means he always has. And so does the Holy Spirit from the Father and the Son. The Son is begotten of the Father before all creation. The Father produced by an act of divine knowledge. The Son as an image like to himself in all things, just as we, when we think, produce an intellectual image in our minds. We may illustrate this by the relation existing between fire and light. Light proceeds from fire, but is contemporaneous with it. If there were an eternal fire, there would also be an eternal light. The Son is the brightness of God's glory, the unspotted image of his majesty. These are all from Scripture. Just as one torch is kindled from another without the first losing any of its light, so the Son is begotten of the Father without taking anything away from him. The Son is called the Word of the Father, beginning of the Gospel of John, just as the Word formed in our minds, which is the thought, is made manifest by the external or spoken Word. So the Word of God, dwelling in the bosom of the Father, was made manifest to the world when the Word was made flesh and dwelt among us. When we think cat, we can see cat. We can see our thought. The same thing with God the Father. As the Son has his origin in the knowledge of God, so the Holy Spirit has his origin in the love of God. But again, not in terms of time procession, all eternal, all at once. The Holy Spirit is none other. We speak procession, and procession is the language of time, because we have to get our minds around something, and all we have is our language and our reference to time. But God is outside of time, very difficult to grasp for us. The Holy Spirit is none other than the mutual love of the Father and the Son. He is the Spirit of love, who engenders in our hearts the love of God and of each other. The word Spirit is well chosen, because by it we express the attractiveness and the force of love. The Holy Spirit proceeds from the Father and the Son, as warmth proceeds from the sun and its light. On account of the difference in their origin, we appropriate to the Father the works of omnipotence, being all-powerful, to the Son the works of wisdom and all-knowing, and to the Holy Spirit the works of love. These various works have a certain correspondence with the attributes of the persons that are connected with their origin, not us persons, but God, the persons of the triune God of Abraham. The Father begets the Son. For this reason, there is appropriated to him the bringing of perishable things also out of nothing, that is, the creation. He's therefore called the Almighty Father. We'll be right back. I hear the music for the break, beloved. We'll be right back after this break, and the toll-free number for you to call is 1-877-511-5483.
15: The church has always taught that every soul receives all the graces they need for salvation. 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And so what is mercy? 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
13: Welcome back, beloved, to Mother Miriam Live. We are talking about the Trinity, the triune God of Abraham. He's always been a Trinity. He's always been three persons in one God. He did not become that. It's not so obvious, let me just say this, in the Old Covenant. The Old Testament and Covenant are interchangeable words. It's not so obvious in the Old Covenant, the Old Testament, that God is a triune God. And the reason for that is God revealed himself progressively, because the first thing he needed to do was form a people through Abraham for himself, a people who would be separated from the world, who would live in the midst of the world as a, the scriptures say, peculiar people. That is, they had their own laws given by God, their own food, their own way of living, their own customs, their own liturgy, to come apart from the world in order to be a witness to the world, to the pagans around them. And so everything they did and did not do was for that purpose. The fact is, though, even Abraham himself, his parents were idol worshippers, and he needed to get Abraham and all his offspring through Isaac and Jacob separated from the pagans around them. And so he needed to get through to them, their heads, that there's only one God and that he is that God. There's not many. It's not the God of the Jews and the God of the Gentiles. There are no other gods. Anything else is made by men's hands and imagination. There's only one God. And so I mentioned before that the arrangement of the Ten Commandments in Exodus chapter 20, there's actually at least 14 if you read through the chapter, but it's divided into 10. There's a Jewish division, there's a Protestant division, and there's a Catholic division of the 10. They're all slightly different. But the Jewish division, the first commandment is really not a commandment. It's the statement, I am the Lord your God, period. Because over and over again, God said to them, you shall, throughout the Torah, throughout the five books, Exodus, Leviticus, Deuteronomy, you shall have no other gods before me. And so he wanted to separate them from the people of the world, from the pagan idols in worship. They failed many times, but that's what he tried to do, to teach them that there's only one God and he is that God. His full nature as being three persons in one Godhead was revealed first, the Son, most significantly at the Incarnation, and then the Holy Spirit as God at Pentecost. So we see the Father and the Son and the Holy Spirit. If you do a study from Genesis to Revelation on each one, you'll see that each one is God. But you will also see that there's only one God. And it'll be easier to understand that the one God exists in three persons. In the New Covenant, the New Testament, the triune nature of God is taught all over the place, because again, God wanted to reveal himself progressively, so that first to set aside the people through whom the Messiah would come, and then in his church, which is Judaism fulfilled in its Messiah, spread to the four corners of the earth, they could have a greater understanding of the Father, Son, and the Holy Spirit, which they needed to do to even truly understand our Lord Jesus Christ from the Father. And the Paraclete he spoke of, another like him that would come when he ascended back to the Father. So it can be confusing to us, but God has broken it down truly in simple language that we can understand, not as he does, but that we can truly, truly understand. Let me see. The various works that have a certain correspondence with the attribute of person, so they're each that are connected with their origin, the Father begets the Son, and for this reason there is appropriated to him the bringing of perishable things also out of nothing, such as creation. He brought creation out of nothing.

Father and the Son are ascribed all the benefits of God to man, especially the bestowal upon him of his natural life and creation. The Spirit of God moved upon the face of the waters, and of his spiritual life by his sanctification through grace. To him, as the finger of God's right hand, are ascribed all miracles, and above all, the work of the incarnation, as being of all miracles the greatest. The love of God has ever occupied itself with men, but the incarnation of the Son of God, by the operation of the Holy Spirit, surpassed all other benefits wrought by him. It brought mercy to sinners, truth to the erring, life to those who were dead, and hope and faith to the whole world. Beloved, I have the assurance that I'm a Christian because of what I just read. Life from the dead. Life from the dead. The mercy of God, truth to the erring, and hope and faith to the whole world. I have no way to account for my life apart from God's invasion of it. His invasion to, I almost want to say, flood me with the love of God or force the love of God to me so that I could account for such love in no other way. We are taught the mystery of the Blessed Trinity by Christ himself, but it was partly known in the time of the Old Testament. Again, once we know, understand the Trinity, we can look back to the Old Testament and see the Trinity all over the place. But and we might be able to come to the knowledge of the Trinity by the Old Testament scriptures alone, but it's much more difficult. We know from the fact of creation the infinite power, wisdom, and goodness of God, but it does not reveal to us the mystery of the Blessed Trinity, nor is there any proof of this doctrine to be found in nature, though we may find certain analogies to it, some of which we have given. But the mystery itself can only be made known to us by revelation. The Gospel of Matthew says, "The Father no man knoweth but the Son, and he who to whom the Son shall reveal him." Our Lord revealed this mystery to his church when he said to his apostles before his ascension, "Go and teach all nations, baptizing them in the name of the Father and of the Son and of the Holy Spirit." In the time of the Old Testament, the Jewish priests, when they blessed the people, had to repeat the name of God three times. Look at Numbers chapter 6. Isaiah tells us that the seraphim in heaven cry, "Holy, holy, holy Lord God of hosts." Before the creation, God said, "Let us make man." I mentioned that earlier. David says, "The Lord says to my Lord, the Lord said to my Lord, sit on my right hand." Who's David's Lord talking to? "The Lord said to my Lord, sit on my right hand." But before the incarnation, the mystery of the Blessed Trinity was veiled in a cloud which was only dispelled under the new law, the church, which is the new covenant. The church, says St. Hilary, knows this mystery. The synagogue believed it not. Philosophy understood it not. But the belief in the Blessed Trinity is expressed in the Apostles' Creed, in baptism, and in the other sacraments, in all consecrations and blessings, and in the feast of the Most Holy Trinity. The mystery of the Blessed Trinity is the foundation of our religion. Without a knowledge of this truth, we cannot understand our redemption by the Son of God. And that's therefore, beloved, we immediately know that Mormonism is not Christian because they do not believe in the Trinity, in the triune nature of God. They do not believe that. They do not believe that God the Son, that the Son, Jesus Christ, is God. Neither do Jehovah's Witnesses. They don't believe. And they don't believe in the triune nature of God at all, or that the Son is God. And so many, many false religions, which are not religions, God gave only one. And that is the religion that he formed through the people of Abraham and fulfilled through Abraham's seed, which is Christ, the Jewish Messiah.
in establishing his church.

0: one holy Catholic and apostolic church. The mystery of the Blessed Trinity is the foundation of our religion. Without a knowledge of this truth, we cannot understand our redemption by the Son of God. We ought frequently to make an act of faith in this mystery, especially by the repetition of the Gloria Patri. Gloria Patri et Filio et Spiritui Sancto. Glory be to the Father and to the Son and to the Holy Spirit, one God. We should repeat it whenever we receive any benefit from God, and also when he sends us any cross or trial. Any cross or trial, beloved, we should say glory to the Father and the Son and the Holy Spirit. Come on, Mother. We should say that glory to God when we have a trial and suffering and all kinds of awful things. Absolutely. We need to give glory to God. Nothing touches us, beloved, that God does not allow. Absolutely nothing touches us. It doesn't mean he causes it. It could be evil. It may just mean that he allowed it. But sometimes he sends evil. For his always, always, always works all things together for good. Always. Apostle Paul complained to God because of a particular condition Paul has. We think it was an eye condition. We don't know. But the scriptures say that it wasn't the devil that sent it and God allowed it. The scriptures say that God himself sent a messenger of Satan to buffet Paul. God sent that. And Paul said, take it away. And God said, no, I have a purpose in that. And my strength is made perfect in your weakness. I need you to know that you're weak. I need you to know that you're not your own God. I need you to know you're not in control of everything. I need you to know that. And then Paul says, I got it. That your power, Lord, is made perfect in my weakness. That's it. The power of God is made perfect in our weakness. God has a wonderful plan for us, beloved. And if we rebel against him, if we don't believe him, if we're not open to looking into the faith of the church he founded, Judaism fulfilled in its Messiah, whether you're Christian, whether you're Jewish, whether you're Muslim, atheist, Hindu, whoever you are, this is the religion that our Lord founded. He wrote the scriptures, inspired word of God. God breathed his word through his apostles and prophets, and we ignore them at our own eternal peril, beloved. There's the music for our break. We're going to start a new subject tomorrow, and we'll take your calls and your emails during the next half hour with anything on. Hello, beloved. This is Mother Miriam. Like Mother Miriam Live and the many other programs that originate from the Station of the Cross, Divine Mercy in My Soul is all about the messages that Jesus revealed to Saint Faustina. 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
2: Here's the question for your non-Catholic friend. Understanding Melchizedek, Malachi, and Mass seem quite mysterious to most, even including Bible students. How about you? Well, here's your three best friendship tools for Catholic evangelism. Number one, Melchizedek. He's the very first priest in biblical history. Though he's a prefigurement of Jesus' priesthood, Melchizedek was a person. To Abraham, he presented bread and wine, which are the biblical elements of a sacrifice, and now presented at a Catholic Mass. Secondly, Malachi. He follows up some 3,000 years later and says, in every place, incense shall be offered to my name in a pure offering. It is understood that the pure offering would be the sacrificial body and blood of Christ that is confected on every Catholic altar. Prophetically, this would replace and fulfill the ineffective temple sacrifices. And thirdly, my pesky comeback. That pure and holy sacrifice is not grape juice and a wafer at a non-Catholic communion service. Also, those elements are not Jesus' body, and they surely aren't Jesus' blood. However, I am glad to say that some grape juice and a wafer is a really nice summertime refreshment. Find me online at Smarty Pants Catholic Evangelism.
0: Hello, beloved. I cannot be with you live this hour. God bless you. I'll be back with you soon.
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0: Hello, welcome back, beloved, to Mother Miriam Live. 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Let me just see. We have an email. Hold on now. Hold on, please. Let me get to the beginning of these emails. Okay. Excuse me. We have an email from Richard who says, I saw a Jew say that Christians cannot oppose Israel because of this verse, quote, and the Lord thy God will put all these curses upon thine enemies and on them that hate thee, which persecuted thee, Deuteronomy 30. What is the Catholic teaching on the promises described to the ancient kingdom of Israel applying to Jews and the secular state of Israel today? God bless, Mother. Richard, I don't believe there's any difference between what God, God's promises, which are blessings and curses, both. He's promised to bless them if they obey, to curse them if they disobey. They're both promises. And I don't believe anything has changed. The word of God is eternal, meaning that it's forever true. It wasn't written before time, but it's true now and forever. So the blessings and the curses God has given Israel, or the people who come against Israel, are true today. Nothing is changed. It's the same for Israel, whether it's the ancient kingdom or the secular state of Israel today. The fact that you can describe it as a secular state is a very sad situation, because at the whole, the people of God, Israel, are turned from him. At the whole, they are turned from him. That doesn't mean there aren't Hasidic or religious Orthodox Jews. There are pockets of them, but God formed his people as a collective, as a people. And as a people, they are not turned to him. And I think of our Lord's words to his people through Chronicles, when they were also surrounded by enemies in that day, and Israel was also turned from God in that day. And God said to them, if my people who are called by my name will humble themselves and pray, then I will hear their prayer and heal their land. That's true today. All Israel needs to do is to turn to God. Now, many Israelites say, well, we do believe in God, but they're not living the life God has given them as a nation. And so they need to turn as a people to God. Otherwise, they're going to struggle forever. But what God said is true. If we oppose, if whoever opposes Israel, the Lord thy God will put all these curses upon thine enemy and upon them that hate thee, which persecuted thee. So Israel is responsible, of course. They were exiled by Assyria and by Babylon, and that was under the sovereign hand of God because of their disobedience. And yet both nations were persecuted for it. So you know, it was prophesied that Judas would be the betrayer of our Lord, and yet the scriptures say, woe to the man by whom he is betrayed, Judas. It's not that God plans something and then sovereignly does it and blames the people who are used to do it. No, it's that God is outside of time and knows all things, the beginning from the end. So if a Jew has said that Christians cannot oppose Israel because of Deuteronomy 30, that Jew is correct. Hopefully that Jew is living the life of a true Israelite. And again, no one in the Old Covenant anymore prior to Christ can live the life of a true Israelite, because apart from the shedding of blood, there's no forgiveness of sin, and the sacrificial system is gone. It is gone because, yes, the temple was destroyed in 70 AD, but there was the final sacrifice of our Lord Jesus Christ, the true Lamb of God, who died on the Passover while Israel was putting to death all their four-legged Passover lambs. There's only one that rose from the dead, the Lamb of God, who took away the sins of the world, Jesus Christ. God cannot accept us apart from the sacrifice of blood. And the sacrifice that our Lord gave on the cross is an eternal sacrifice. He is never re-sacrificed by Catholics on any altar of any Catholic church. The sacrifice that is accomplished through the words of the priest, which are the words of Christ through the priest, because Christ is the high priest and the victim, that is the once forever eternal sacrifice 2,000 years ago on Calvary, that is brought through time and not re-sacrificed, but represented on the altar of every Catholic church through the words of consecration. And so we must honor God and honor his people, especially as Christians, especially as Christians. That Jewish person is correct. However, the Jewish person needs to be a Jew all the way and believe in the Jewish Messiah that the Christians worship. We have an email from Patty who says, my family is broken and I was at fault. I've repented, reformed, but my daughter, 41, wants nothing to do with me or her brother, with whom I'm slowly building a relationship. What should I do? And please pray for me, Mother Miriam. Well, Patty, perhaps you're at fault to a major degree, but you're never totally at fault. King David was a man after his own heart, yet he sinned greatly. And his parents betrayed him, or rather his children, his sons betrayed him and God. So it's always an individual choice as well. So not totally your fault. You've repented and reformed. That's excellent. Your daughter, 41, wants nothing to do with you or your brother. Is probably understandable. I don't know to what degree she has been hurt or damaged or betrayed or had abuse. I have no idea what went on there. If you're slowly building a relationship with her brother, that's very good. And perhaps her brother, your son in time, can help her. She might be more deeply hurt, more deeply emotional. I don't know. But the thing to do with your daughter, if you haven't done it already, is write her a letter and repent through that letter. Tell her how sorry you are, not for hurting her, but for the things you've done. You need to name them, because if you just say, I'm sorry, you feel bad, or I'm sorry I hurt you, I apologize, it won't mean anything. She has to know that you know the depth of her hurt, all of that. She needs to know you know that. And so write a letter and say, you know, say, I don't deserve for you to read this, but I ask you to read it. And whether or not you get back to me, I ask you to read this and make it a letter, no matter how long it takes, for you to go back in your memory and apologize for being an unfit mother or whatever it was you were. But if you say you were an unfit mother, that's not going to help her. You need to say the ways in which she was hurt. And so not just not being there for her. Those are generalizations. You need to be specific. Otherwise, she won't be able to get back to you. Do that. Write the letter, finish it, and put it in a drawer and read it 1 week later and see how it sounds to you. You'll either cross some things out or add some things. Do that for a few weeks, two or three weeks. And when it's totally honest and humble and you feel it's accurate and you've put her feelings before your desire to make amends, you've respected her, then mail the letter and pray, do a novena to Our Lady and ask God to help restore. He wants you to be restored, but he needs things to be right. When you say reformed, I don't know what that means. Are you Catholic? Are you fully Catholic? Have you gone to confession? Do you have a spiritual director? Are you keeping the sacraments? So those are some questions I would ask you, dear Patty, if you and I were in conversation. We have an email from Arthur who writes, "This morning, I agreed to cover for my coworker, so I trudged downstairs to the kitchens. As I was drinking my tea, staring out the window and wishing I had said no to her asking me to cover, it hit me. I should be grateful. I have a job. I have a roof over my head and food on the table. I have my health. I still have contact with my family. But I'm hungry for something else, and I don't know what. All I just feel is an aching, gnawing hunger. I want to be grateful. I want to say thank you, Lord, and mean it. How, in essence, do I learn to be thankful?" Arthur, you learn to be thankful by knowing that you have nothing that's not from God. You say you should be grateful. I have a job, a roof over my head, food, health, my family, all of that. You have that because of the grace of God. How could you not be thankful? Why do you have to learn to be thankful? If you take it all for granted, you will be tempting God to take it all from you. And then you'll realize you have nothing except what you've received from God. How could you not be thankful? You must get down on your knees and thank God and say to him, "Lord, I apologize. I know that everything's from you. And I'm so sorry for how ungrateful I've been, for how I've taken all these good things for granted. But Lord, I have an aching in my heart for more, and I don't know what it is. It might be in part heaven, I understand that, but perhaps you have a purpose for my life that I haven't discovered yet or known yet. Maybe I'm not living as fully a Catholic life as I could. So I would suggest, dear Arthur, find a spiritual director if you can. Get involved with a good spiritual apostolate, a ministry where you can begin to give your life away, where you can begin to serve the poor, those who don't know God, those who are sick, or Catholics that need help. You need to be reaching your life. If you're not giving your life away, then you should have a hunger inside, dear one, because God has made us to give a total gift of, to be a gift of ourselves for others. He's made us to give our lives away, either through the priesthood, religious life, consecrated life of some kind, or a ministry where we are giving our life out to others and helping bring them to God. So examine yourself that way, Arthur. Talk to your priest or someone who knows you, and perhaps they can be of assistance in suggesting some things to you. Okay, now we have an email from someone who writes in anonymously, and I want to remind you all, dear ones, that you can always write or call in anonymously. Don't worry about that. I always say the matter of the heart of the matter is the matter of your heart, and you don't have to announce who you are or even where you're from. Don't worry about that. And while I'm making this announcement, there's the music for our final break. I want to remind you of the 25th anniversary celebration coming up Saturday, full day into the evening, August 24th at the Niagara Falls Convention Center in Niagara Falls, the Station of the Cross's 25th anniversary celebration. I will be there. Six other speakers. We're all going to be speaking. Raymond Arroyo, Candace Owens, Jim Havens, Father McTeague, Bishop Strickland, and Joe McLean. It's going to be a wonderful day with a VIP sit-down dinner at night with all the speakers, and Candace and Raymond are going to be giving additional talks. There are hotel discounts. We just made our flight. We've already made our flight. I have a sister coming with me. And don't hesitate. Don't wait, beloved. The seats are filling up.
4: 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On July 9th, we celebrate the feast of St. Veronica Giuliani, Virgin. Ursula Giuliani was born to a noble Italian family in the year of our Lord 1660. As a child, she demonstrated remarkable piety and love for the poor, though she was often uncharitable to those less fervent than herself until she was chastised in a vision. Ursula's father tried many times to arrange a marriage, but the girl was so determined to enter a convent that she fell ill until her father gave his permission. At the age of 17, despite temptations to return to her family's comfortable life, Ursula joined a convent of the Capuchin Poor Clares, taking the name Veronica to honor our Lord's Passion. On one early occasion, she received an imprint of a cross upon her heart, and some years later, despite initial fear and reluctance, she accepted the lifelong suffering of the pains of the Passion, including visible and excruciating wounds from the crown of thorns. Despite these deep mystical experiences, Veronica was always obedient to her superiors, and as director of novices and then abbess, she forbade young nuns from reading mystical writings, insisting they prioritize their practical duties, both spiritual and physical. Veronica died in her convent in the year of our Lord 1727. Also honored on this day are St. Zeno of Rome and over 10,000 companions, the martyrs of Gorkum, including St. Andrew Wouters, the Franciscan martyrs of China, and many other martyrs, confessors, and holy virgins. For more about the saints and seasons of the Catholic Church, visit thestationofthecross.com/saints-and-seasons.
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0: Hello, beloved. I cannot be with you live this hour. God bless you. I'll be back with you soon.
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0: Welcome back, beloved, to Mother Miriam Live. This is our last segment. We have 10 minutes, still plenty of time for you to call in. With anything on your heart, toll free 1-877-511-5483. We have an email from, I mentioned just before the break, someone who wrote in anonymously and says, can I become a Catholic if I disagree with something in the catechism? I should say that I fully understand the teaching / doctrine / dogma. How do I know which is which? But fundamentally disagree with it. So there's something in the catechism that this individual understands but disagrees with. Let me just say, how do you know which is which, teaching, doctrine, dogma? In today's language, those terms are often used interchangeably, but the teaching, the doctrine, is just that, the principles of our faith, what we believe. The dogma has more to do with a judgment of a particular point. God, the Trinity, God in three persons. So that's dogma, cannot change. Doctrine doesn't change either. But it is, again, more what the beliefs are, what the principles are. But dogma is a specific, the assumption of our Blessed Mother, a specific judgment that must be believed. Otherwise, you're not Catholic. So this gentleman says, we've got a section here that he's put, 2417 of the Catechism, that says, God entrusted animals to the stewardship of those whom he created in his own image. Hence, it is legitimate to use animals for food and clothing. They may be domesticated to help man in his work and leisure. Medical and scientific experimentation on animals is a morally acceptable practice if it remains within reasonable limits and contributes to caring for or saving human lives. So you say you understand what it's saying, but you disagree with it. You know what? I'm going to hold your question off. If we don't believe a doctrine that the church teaches, we're not Catholic. We're not cafeteria Catholics. We're not Protestants. A Protestant protests against the teachings of the church. We cannot do that and still be Catholic. We have to believe it all. Someone says, well, I believe everything but not purgatory. Then you're not Catholic. Then you're Protestant. No, no, I'm Catholic. No, you're Protestant. It's not for us to be the judge of truth. Something like this, what I need to do, I've not read that in the Catechism. I want to look up that particular section, 2417, and take a look at it before I answer this to get a better sense of it, okay? So I promise you, I'll come back to that. Okay, let me just see now. Hold on, please. We have an email from Henry who says, Mother, my wife of 12 years filed for divorce last month. Oh, these things just stab me. We were married in the church. She is only communicating via her lawyer. I have since hired my own lawyer. She's told her lawyer she is not open to reconciliation and wants to exit a marriage that became toxic. We are no longer living together, and there was some history of violence from her to me. I believe she may have depression and possibly another undiagnosed psychological disorder. She filed for divorce with false DVRO, I'm not sure what that means, a divorce something, with false allegations after she was arrested for hitting me. And I am fighting the order in my family court and seeking my own DVRO. What are my options? I am open to her. I am open to reconciliation if she gets the help she needs. I don't see her changing her mind. If she does not, what can I do as a Catholic that is divorced? The end of the story, my dear one, is that you can live as a holy man of God who is married and not living with his wife, Henry. If you are married in the church, you are married. Divorce has nothing to do with Catholic marriage. I know in order to file for annulment, you need a civil divorce first. But a civil divorce does not separate you. I mean, you could be separated physically, which you should be in your case, but it does not mean you're not married. Only a decree of nullity means you're not married, and you do not get that decree of nullity because you've had a bad marriage. The only decree of nullity is to say that the marriage never truly took place, that there were such circumstances at the point of marriage in the church that you were not aware of, that your priest was not aware of, that so forth, and he married you anyway. That would say the marriage was invalid from the beginning. You can pursue that. But Henry, God hates divorce, and I would want to urge you, many people are going to disagree with me, to not seek your own divorce, whatever DVRO means. I would not urge you to seek your own divorce. You cannot stop your wife from what she is doing, but you don't need to seek the divorce. You need to show her the faithfulness of a husband who's going to keep his vows because you're Catholic. And you've vowed to love and cherish her till death do you part. And that needs to be your message to your wife. I know we've had problems. I don't know the root of all the problems, but I have married you. I have vowed before God, as you have, to stay together till death do us part. And sweetheart, I know we have problems. We shouldn't be living together with the stage we're at. I'm open to reconciliation, of course. You are not. I respect wherever you're at, and we can live apart, and I cannot stop you from filing for divorce, but I will not do so, because in God's mind, we are married, which means we will always be married. Divorce cannot separate a true church marriage. So that's my recommendation to you, dear Henry. Don't file divorce. Stay out of it. Be a holy, godly Catholic man and offer all your sacrifices for the conversion and salvation of your wife. That is your vocation, to get your wife to heaven and not to remarry, not anything else. You have sworn before God to cherish and love her and protect her until death do you part. That is your vocation. And no one's freed you from that because she's left and filed for divorce. Be as godly, as kind as you can, offer all your sufferings for the conversion of your wife and, God willing, the restoration of your marriage. But if it never restores, you have an obligation to keep your vows before God. And I don't know if there's any children in the marriage. You haven't mentioned that. But I would do all I can to get involved with a good Catholic men's apostolate so that your life is occupied by serving God and growing in faith. Yeah, I'm looking for a short email because I don't see one that we could do before the break. So that's our final break, beloved. I'm so glad to be with you. God willing, we'll be with you tomorrow as well. Don't forget, if you've got it in your mind, to sign up for the Catholic Identity. Oh, wrong, not Catholic Identity. For the, where am I? Station of the Cross. Catholic Identity Conference is over, but the Station of the Cross is coming up very soon, August 25th, just a month away. So sign up, beloved. It'd be so wonderful to see you there and to hug you in person. thestationofthecross.com/25. God bless you. We'll speak with you, God willing, tomorrow.
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8: Let us pray for our Archbishop Richard Henning. May he stand firm and shepherd his flock in thy strength, O Lord, in the loftiness of thy name. Let us pray. O God, the shepherd and ruler of all the faithful, look favorably upon thy servant Richard, whom thou hast willed to be the shepherd in charge of the Church of Boston. Give to him, we beg thee, by word and example to profit those he has placed over, that he may come, together with the flock entrusted to him, to eternal life. Through Christ our Lord. Amen.

0: Ask a Priest Live. Guided by the Holy Spirit and honoring the magisterial teachings of the Church. Faithful Catholic priests answering questions for believers and those seeking truth. Ask a Priest, because Father knows best. And now, your host, Rudy Carlos.
1: Blessed be the holy name of Jesus. Welcome back to Ask a Priest Live. And by the way, and his most precious blood. It's the month of the most precious blood of our Lord Jesus. And also, happy feast day of the seven brothers. They were martyred, sons of Saint Felicitas. Saint Felicitas, mentioned in the Roman canon, by the way. Interesting story, if you're interested in that. Visit us online at thestationofthecross.com/saints-and-seasons. You can hear about the saints today and every other day of the week. Check us out. Today on Ask a Priest Live, you've heard it said, Catholics cannot divorce. But why does there seem to be an exception for adultery as a reason for dissolving a marriage? There might be some more information in between the lines of this scripture, so we're going to jump into that in the Gospel of Matthew. Also, why do we refer to the church as a mother versus a father, specifically since the mission of the church is mostly carried out by men through the priesthood? And we'll get Father's advice on how to practice patience and forgiveness when our children suffer from addiction and mental illness. I know lots of people may find that useful, so stick around. You don't want to miss any of those questions. And if you want to include yours in the show, the surest and easiest way to get them answered is by calling. But there's lots of other ways you could send in your questions. But the phone lines are open for you, 1-877-511-5483. That's our phone line. That's 1-877-511-5483. You could also email us, priests with an S at the end, at thestationofthecross.com, or join us on YouTube. We have a live video stream. If you're listening on the radio, terrestrial radio waves, you can actually watch the live stream portion of this stream over on YouTube. Just search for Ask a Priest Live. You'll find us right now. And to answer all of your questions, we welcome back Canon Stephen Sharp from the Institute of Christ the King, Sovereign Priest. Welcome back, Canon.
2: Hey, Rudy. Good to be here.
1: Yeah, awesome. Well, let's jump into the questions here. This one came in from Bella via email. She writes, most infertility doctors do procedures that are greatly against Catholic teaching. She mentions here IVF, egg freezing, surrogacy. You know what's interesting about IVF and all of these procedures that people use for infertility? They kind of compound sins. So you start off with IVF, then you freeze embryos, then you go through surrogacy and remove the natural way of actually conceiving children. But she writes, on top of this, many of the Catholic doctors don't take insurance. With this in mind, can I still go to such doctors to obtain fertility testing and consultation so long as I don't actually get any of the procedures that violate our faith? Any advice, Canon?
2: Thank you for your question, Bella, and I'm very pleased to have the occasion. I speak often about it in preparation for the Holy Sacrament of Matrimony, the couples that I have the privilege to assist in that regard. When we talk about the beauty of our sexuality and of the purposes of marriage, that there's a very, unfortunately not as well known as it should be, Catholic alternative. It's called NAPRO technology, and it's developed by incredibly faithful physicians. And I first became aware of it a few years ago through a friend in New York City. But they do their very best to identify the actual root causes of infertility and to ensure that the sanctity of marriage, of the marital act, is preserved. And so, interestingly enough, sometimes it uses, for example, methods of monitoring that we associate with natural family planning are used, on the contrary, for the purposes of maximizing the likelihood of conceiving. And so I strongly encourage you to do so. I'm sure Rudy and the good folks here will be able to put a link for you in the chat, perhaps, for this hour. But I would strongly encourage you, Bill, and anyone in a similar situation to seek out that NAPRO technology. To answer your specific question, of course, many of us can be in very delicate situations financially, especially when it comes to to medical matters. And I always recommend, of course, that we strive as best we can to seek out Catholic physicians, or at the very least, Christian physicians whose pro-life credentials are unimpeachable. The specific parameters of your question, that it would be permissible to seek out such a physician. It wouldn't be formal cooperation in there in those immoral practices that they're undertaking. I would strongly discourage it, nevertheless. However, you know, given financial limitations you may have, that could be, it could be permissible. Nevertheless, I think it's incredibly likely that they present you with a raft of options. I would undoubtedly would be, you know, a very, very delicate moment for yourself and for your husband. And so, again, I strongly counsel against it. But given the specific parameters of your question, yes, testing and consulting could be possible. Nevertheless, be aware as well, especially for mothers who have conceived, there are some forms of tests on children that can actually put the child's life in danger, and that pro-life doctors will not, excuse me, that doctors who are not pro-life will not make you fully aware of. And so, you know, be have a healthy suspicion, not too great a suspicion. I know that's hard after COVID and everything that we went through, but do be inquisitive. You know, ask specific questions of all the physicians in any domain that you might encounter. And but do please be aware of this technology that's being spearheaded by Catholic physicians.
1: Yeah, thank you so much, Bella, for sending in that question. The link, by the way, if you're curious, we're going to attempt to put that into the show notes today. So visit us online at thestationofthecross.com/askapriest, and you'll find the show notes there as well. But if you can't find them, the resource that we referenced here is mycatholicdoctor.com, and you'll have to do a little bit of digging. Their website's not the best. But if you search for NAPRO technology, that's NAPRO technology, you might find the link there, and you can actually find doctors in your state. So people that sign up for that. So good resource there. Thank you, Bella, for sending it in. And thank you, Kenan. This one came in from Darlene in Florida. She writes, in Matthew chapter 19, verse 9, it says, "And I say to you, whoever divorces his wife except for unchastity and marries another commits adultery. And he who marries a divorced woman commits adultery. If divorce is never permitted for Catholics, why then is there a seeming exception for adultery?"
2: Thank you for your question, Darlene. The first thing to say right off the bat is that this in no way, shape, or form impugns what we hold and believe as Catholics. The Holy Mother Church has always taught us that, you know, that that divorce is not permissible for Catholics. And so what's left to do, of course, is to understand precisely what does our Lord mean by unchastity. And the Greek word porneia can mean many different things. Of course, we get the word pornography from, right? What is this unchastity that that our Lord is referring to? And I read an article not too long ago by Jimmy Akin on this very subject, in fact. And if I recall correctly, you know, there are different ways we can understand what our Lord is saying. Some of the fathers, they believe that our Lord is referring to invalid marriages, simply put. And it's the simplest solution to reading the passage that our Lord is referring perhaps to, you know, incestuous attempts at marriage or similar causes related to our sexuality that could immediately invalidate a marriage. And so, in other words, a real marriage never existed, and therefore a legal divorce would follow. One important thing to understand and remember, as we already understand from earlier in St. Matthew's Gospel, remember that in the ancient world, especially among the Hebrews, that husband and wife, after ratifying their marriage, that is to say, after being joined in holy matrimony, did not immediately consummate their marriage. They didn't come to live together and make use of their marriage right away. And that period of delay between the moment of the ratification of a marriage and its consummation could be several days. It could be a very extended period of time. And so it would be possible, as remains the case today, in very special exceptions that the Holy See alone can dissolve, that a marriage that is ratified but not consummated in some instances can be dissolved. That the Holy Mother Church believes and teaches, as we believe as Catholics, that a marriage, a sacramental marriage that is ratified and consummated, cannot be dissolved by anything in this life. There's no power on earth that can do so, except, of course, the natural death of one of the spouses. That in no way, shape or form, what our Lord is saying there does not change that doctrine. It's not an exception that we can carve out, you know, as Protestants have used. And in support of that, we can think of, you know, St. Paul's own writings on marriage. Of course, we think immediately of the great, beautiful passage from chapter 5 of his epistle to the Ephesians, but he also writes to the Corinthians, I think in the first epistle, you know, that speaks very strongly, you know, against divorce, and where he says that, you know, that to the married I give charge, not by the Lord, but the Lord, that the wife should not separate from her husband, and if she does, let her remain single, or else be reconciled to her husband, that the husband should not divorce his wife. And then he continues, a wife is bound to her husband as long as he lives. If the husband dies, she is free to be married to whom she wishes, but only in the Lord.
1: Great question, Darlene, calling in from Florida. We're going to take a quick break here on the show. We're chatting with Canon Stephen Sharp from the Institute of Christ the King, Sovereign Priest. He's answering your questions this hour. Call him in, 1-877-511-5483. On the other side of the break, we're going to jump into Scripture again and talk about the Apostolic Church Fathers. What are some examples of their works? Anything that stands out to Canon Sharp? We're going to jump into that question on the other side. Stay with us. We'll be right back on Ask a Priest Live here on the Station of the Cross Catholic Media Network.
3: Believers often reject religion because it sometimes causes conflict. They'll say, science will fly you to the moon, religion will fly you into buildings. Is this a rational basis for rejecting religion? The answer is no, and here's the reason. First, just because something causes conflict doesn't necessarily mean it's bad. For example, many wars have been fought over land. Does this mean we should do away with the right to private property? I don't think so. Second, the objection doesn't specify which religions cause war. It may belong to the essence of some religions to spread its message by the sword, and these we should reject, but it doesn't belong to all religions. So, to the question, should I reject religion because it causes conflict? The answer is no. I'm Carlo Broussard with the Ready Reason for Catholic Answers, Catholic.com.
4: Hello, this is Steve Gleason with your one-minute tool for Catholic evangelism. Here's the question for your non-Catholic friend. According to the American court system, can a jury of 12 citizens who are of varying moral beliefs, backgrounds, and persuasions objectively deem a person not guilty who actually committed the crime? Well, here's your three best friendship tools for Catholic evangelism. Number one, church law. In the same manner, the Apostolic College, who are the unique inheritors of the Catholic Church authority, were also granted that same power. Secondly, certain limitations. The court of 12, called a jury, can only grant acquittal or guilt. The Apostolic College, proceeding from the 12 apostles, can declare a third position, that being innocence, different from acquittal. And thirdly, a tough comeback. The jury of 12 wields frightening power that changes lives. The church also wields magnificent power that changes guilt into forgiveness and pardon. Is your Bible church obedient to James chapter 5, which says, call for the elders of the church, and if he has committed sins, he will be forgiven. So if you ask your pastor to provide weekly opportunities to confess sins, will he?
0: Listening to Ask a Priest Live from the Station of the Cross Catholic Media Network and the iCatholic Radio mobile app. Give us a call at 1-877-511-5483 or send us an email at priests@thestationofthecross.com.
1: Blessed be the holy name of Jesus and his most precious blood. We're going to take a call now on the show from our friend Mustafa, calling in from Philadelphia. Good to hear from you again, friend. What's your question for Canon Sharp?
5: So I have a comment and a question. So Ephesians 1:17 says, the God of our Lord Jesus Christ. If Jesus has a God, then that indicates he is subordinate to God rather than being God himself. So my question is, if Jesus is fully God, why does Paul explicitly refer to the God of our Lord Jesus Christ instead of simply calling Jesus God in this passage? How do you reconcile this within the doctrine of the Trinity? And I hope for a clarification to this question.
2: Thank you very much for your question, Mustafa. And it touches on an incredibly important point. There are other passages, too, that give us pause, you know, that we read in the Holy Gospels that Jesus grew in grace and truth. You know, and St. Thomas Aquinas grapples with this question, you know, how on earth could, if Jesus is God, just like you're asking, how could he be said to grow in grace and truth? You know, at another point, our Lord says that the Father is greater than I. And yet we were also confronted with other passages that go in the complete opposite direction, where he responds to the Pharisees in the Holy Gospel according to St. John, you know, that I and the Father are one. You know, before Abraham was, I am. And, you know, the Pharisees understand immediately that Jesus is ascribing divinity to himself. And so they pick up stones to stone him, and he escapes their grasp, because, as John says, you know, that our Lord's hour, the hour of his passion, had not yet come. Likewise, at the supreme moment of his life, you know, before the tribunal of the Sanhedrin, of the chief priests, when our Lord is being asked, you know, are you the Son of the Most High? He quotes the prophecy of Daniel, which very clearly refers to the Messiah, according to the fathers of the church, as a divine figure who's in the form of man. And so they understand immediately that, you know, Jesus is not only ascribing to himself the title of Messiah, but really the title of God. And so what's going on? You ask an incredibly important question, and it's at the heart of who Jesus is that we believe. You know, this is a question that the early church grappled with in many different ways. You know, one of the first major heresies, Arianism, denied the divinity of Christ, pointing to this very passage that you mentioned, as well as others. Other heresies denied the humanity of Christ, you know, that he's merely God, he's only appearing as man. But we as Catholics, we hold both. So Jesus Christ is fully God and he's fully man. And so it's under those two aspects of this one divine person, you know, that it's one person, not two persons, but a one single person with two natures, divinity from all eternity, humanity and time, you know, born of the Blessed Virgin Mary, that is, insofar as he is a human being, he is inferior to the Father. He is like us in all things but sin. He does have a God that he worships as man, and just as we do. And that's exactly what St. Paul emphasizes in his epistle to the Hebrews, you know, that Jesus is the one mediator between God and man. On the other hand, however, he remains a divine person, God from all eternity, co-eternal with the Father. And so to answer that question that I asked with St. Thomas Aquinas in the beginning of this response, how can it be said that our Lord grows in grace and truth? He grows in grace and truth insofar as he's a man. You know, he learns through experiential knowledge in a way that only a man can, but at the same time, he remains God and completely possessed of all the power, all of the knowledge that entails.
1: Thanks, Mustafa, for calling in. Always good to hear from you. We're going to move on to this question here. We teased this out right before the break. Who are the Apostolic Church Fathers, and what are some examples of their works? Canon, any just jump to mind straight ahead?
2: You know, I really like this question from Anonymous, because we don't know the Fathers of the Church well enough in general, and we certainly don't know the Apostolic Fathers enough. And by Apostolic Fathers, we mean those who, in the very first century, especially of our Christian age, you know, just after our Lord's ascension, that those individuals who knew the apostles, who lived with them, worked with them, received, you know, responsibilities from them. And so among them we count, for example, St. Clement of Rome, who is said to be, you know, either sometimes the immediate successor of St. Peter, I believe Tertullian calls him, or to be the third or fourth pope after St. Peter. And so he's left us a beautiful epistle to the Corinthians, which is written during his lifetime, which has, you know, been authenticated as being written by him, and many of the early Christians believed was inspired sacred scripture, you know, that it wasn't definitively not chosen as sacred scripture until later on, a couple centuries later, by the local councils of Carthage and Rome, and confirmed by the Holy See. also we think of St. Ignatius of Antioch, and who wrote seven epistles on his way to being martyred in Rome.

0: incredibly important writings from this period. What are some of the themes that come out through all these works? You know, first of all, there's a great emphasis on apostolic succession. There's already indications of the primacy of Rome. You know, why on earth is the Bishop of Rome, Clement, and writing to the Corinthians? We understand if an apostle is doing that, because of course we understand that clear commission that all the apostles had. You know, we see St. Paul writing to Rome, we see St. Peter writing to all the churches, etc. St. Paul writing similar circular letters that have different names. You know, that we see that, we understand that. And the apostles, why on earth would Clement be writing to Corinth if he's merely, you know, the episcopos, the bishop of one particular city? Because, of course, you know, Rome has the solicitude of all the churches, as we believe, as Roman Catholics. And so another theme that comes out, very strongly is the reality of the Eucharist, you know, that we believe truly that by the words of institution repeated by a priest duly ordained, you know, that the bread and wine become body and blood, soul and divinity of our Lord Jesus Christ. That's apparent, you know, in their Didache, especially, you know, St. Ignatius has this beautiful passage in one of his epistles where he compares himself to the Eucharist, you know, that he himself will be ground down like the grains of wheat, you know, by the teeth of the lions, you know, for the building up of the body of Christ, just as the Eucharist does. And so, you know, there's a great emphasis on communion, on apostolic tradition, on, and, you know, by implication, on the primacy of Rome. So these are incredibly important figures, works, men that we should hold in the highest veneration and esteem. And, you know, as St. John Henry Cardinal Newman said, you know, to be steeped in history is to cease to be Protestant. And it's already apparent right out of the gate, you know, that the early church is not the church that, you know, Luther or Calvin would have created, but is exactly the church in its infancy that we know and love today.
1: Amen. Great question, Anonymous. Thank you for sending it in. We turn to Carol from Virginia Beach. She writes in, what are the origins of the phrase Mother Church? Why isn't it called Father Church instead of the more feminine Mother Church, given the church's focus on the exclusive male clergy?
0: Thank you for your question, Carol. And as I was hearing it, you know, I was thinking immediately of, you know, the critical moment of our Lord's Passion where he turns to our Blessed Mother and he says to her, you know, woman, behold thy son, behold thy mother. And of course, he expires and with a great cry, he gives up the ghost. And then our Lord's side is pierced by St. Longinus. And immediately, as St. John tells us, you know, blood and water flow forth from his sacred side. The reason I quote those two specific moments of our Lord's passion and death are precisely because, you know, in St. John's Gospel, when he refers to our Blessed Mother as woman, you know, sometimes we might bristle a little bit at that. You know, I think any mother who might be watching the show, if her son ever called her simply woman, you know, might take offense at that. But we need to remember something incredibly important, a detail that we might very easily overlook from the book of Genesis. You know, remember that Eve doesn't receive her name as Eve, mother of all the living, till after the fall. You know, that from the moment she's taken from Adam's side, you know, our Lord puts a great sleep. Our Creator God puts Adam under a great sleep and takes a rib from him and forms it into our common mother, Eve. And so she's woman, as Genesis says, because she's taken from man. So when our Blessed Lord refers to Our Lady as woman at the wedding feast of Cana, most especially at this moment that I'm referring to, you know, at the moment of our Lord's death, you know, that he is making explicit what the fathers identify as a parallel between himself as the new Adam and our Blessed Mother as the new Eve. And of course, our Blessed Mother is also a type of the church as mother, you know, that the church is born from our Lord's sacred side in this moment. And just as Eve was taken from Adam's side at the very beginning of creation, what is our Lord doing? Just as we say at Holy Mass, at the offertory, in that very beautiful prayer, as a priest blesses the water, you know, that our Lord, he's marvelously established human nature, but even more marvelously restored it. So our Lord is very intentionally, you know, not only undoing what Adam did, but surpassing it, you know, surpassing the sin of Adam, giving us so much more than we could have ever hoped for by our innocence.

0: sense. You know, there's the Garden of Paradise, you know, the Garden of Gethsemane, and here we see the new Adam and the new Eve. And so that the church is referred to as our common mother, because she is indeed, as St. Paul refers to her in the fifth chapter of the Epistle to Ephesians that I already referenced in an earlier response to a question concerning holy matrimony. St. Paul makes it very explicit. You know, what is the sign of holy matrimony? It's the bond between two Christian spouses. What is the grace that it signifies? It's the union between Christ and his church. And so the church is properly understood as the bride of Christ. And as our common mother, therefore, you know, animated by the Holy Ghost, as the great Cardinal Charles Jornet explained in his monumental work on the nature of the church, you know, that the church is our mother, the Holy Ghost is her soul, and you know, and that she tends to us as a mother. You know, she's a mother, she's a teacher. You know, she governs us, she gives birth to us by the sacraments, she sustains us by them, and she leads us to our eternal home by them as well.
1: Excellent question. Thank you, Carol, for sending it in via Virginia Beach. Not sure where that is, but sounds really, really placid. I'd like to be at the beach right now. This is a question that came in from Linda Wisner. She's asking, can our parish hall host a Tibetan group that meets there weekly to hold a birthday celebration for the Dalai Lama? So is the Dalai Lama going to be at your parish hall? That'd be really kind of crazy. I'm pretty sure he's not allowed to travel, right? So anyway, we're going to answer that on the other side of the break. Linda, thank you for sending it in. Can a Catholic church, a parish hall, host other religions there and let their, you know, their maybe false worship or events take place there? Great question. We're going to answer that and many more. Feel free to call in your questions during the break. Phone lines are open for you. 1-877-511-5483. Father Knows Best here on Ask a Priest Live. Stay with us.

0: Let us pray along with Raymond Leo Cardinal Burke for His Holiness Pope Leo XIV. In the name of the Father, and of the Son, and of the Holy Spirit. Amen.
1: O Holy Virgin Mary, Mother of the Lord of heaven and of earth, Our Lady of Guadalupe, guide and protect the Roman Pontiff Pope Leo XIV. Through your intercession, may he receive in abundance the grace of the successor of Saint Peter, the perpetual and visible source and foundation of the unity of our bishops and of all our brothers and sisters in the mystical body of your divine Son. Unite Pope Leo's heart to your Immaculate Heart, leading him to rest his heart ever more securely in the glorious pierced heart of Jesus, so that he may confirm us in the Catholic faith, in the worship of God in spirit and truth, and in a good and holy Christian life. In the tumult of the present time, keep Pope Leo securely within the hollow of your mantle, in the crossing of your arms, protecting him from Satan, the father of lies, and from every evil spirit. Implore our Lord to grant him in particular the wisdom and courage to be a true shepherd of the Church throughout the world. With you, I place all my trust in Christ, the Good Shepherd, who alone is our help and salvation. Amen. Heart of Jesus, formed by the Holy Spirit in the womb of the Virgin Mother, have mercy upon us. Our Lady of Guadalupe, Queen of the Apostles, pray for us. Saints Peter and Paul, pray for us. Pope Saint Leo the Great, pray for us.
0: In the name of the Father, and of the Son, and of the Holy Spirit, Amen.

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1: 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Also, I want to share next week, we're going to have another special episode on the formation of men using St. John Bosco's method. And that's going to be with Father Dalamata. I was thinking about the Dalai Lama because it sounds very similar. We're going to get to that question in just a moment. Father Dalamata from the Priestly Fraternity of St. Peter is going to join us on Thursday, July 16th. And that episode is going to be dedicated to the formation of men. So if you're a man struggling with your duties, your obligations to your family, maybe to your workplace, maybe you're a young man and you're looking to figure out how to grow in virtue or to become the man that God wanted you to be or wants you to be, actually, is what I meant to say. Send in your questions to our email, priests@thestationofthecross.com. That's priests with an S at the end, at thestationofthecross.com, or leave them on the YouTube comm box. We'll get to those on Thursday. Don't miss that episode. All right, let's get back to it. Right before the break, we got this question from Linda Wisner. She says, can our parish hall allow a Tibetan group that meets there weekly to hold a birthday celebration for the Dalai Lama without breaking any church rules? The actual church is not attached to the parish hall. And I was laughing right before we came into the show because I looked up. I remember seeing this a while back. The Dalai Lama has an insane watch collection, like millions of dollars worth of watches here. It's very interesting. And I looked at this article about it, and there's a picture of him at the Wailing Wall of all places. So that's why I was laughing coming in here. But we're unsure if the Dalai Lama is actually going to be at this parish hall or if they're just celebrating his birthday there, this like Tibetan group. But what do you think about this question, Canon?
2: Thank you for your question, Linda. And so many of the churches, canons, say the specific codes in the code of canon law concerning the use of sacred spaces for non-sacred purposes, you know, they're really referring to the church. And so there are a couple of things to unpack about your question. You say that the church is not attached to the parish hall, so the parish hall is a separate building. I imagine, nevertheless, it's clear that the parish hall belongs to the parish and not to another institution. And so, is it possible to have non-Catholic events in a parish hall? Yes, it's possible in the abstract, but what I'd really like to focus on for yourself, Linda, and for all of our viewers and listeners today, is we always need to be, it's something that, you know, we're incredibly desensitized to in the contemporary world, and especially in the church, is the sin of scandal. You know, that what is the sin of scandal? You know, when we talk about scandal, we tend to think something that just shocks us, you know, something that offends our sensibilities. But the sin of scandal really has a very more specific definition, and it was unfortunately, you know, references to it were really removed in the new code of canon law, but it used to be very specifically governed, you know, that the church has always taken pains to provide for the weakest among us, you know, the people who might be led, to do wrong things simply because of the appearance of something that's wrong, you know, and so what is the sin of scandal? Scandalon refers to a kind of stone that we might trip on in Greek. And so the sin of scandal is when, you know, by my actions, words, or even the appearance of actions, I am the cause of another person's sin. You know, I'm leading someone in error intellectually, or I'm provoking an occasion for them to sin by some action. because of something I'm doing or appearing to be doing. And so it's not simply enough that we do good, but that we appear to do good. You know, it's not, as our Lord says, you know, let your light shine before men, that you might glorify your Father who is in heaven. Certainly, we don't want to be vain concerning it, but it is necessary that we maintain a good reputation, not only for ourselves and for our families, but also for individuals who may be led to, or on the contrary, you know, driven from the Catholic faith because of our misdeeds, or even the appearance of misdeeds. And so with that in mind, I would counsel against, of course, I'm certainly not your pastor, and I don't know all the circumstances concerning the use of your parish hall, but I would counsel against any event that could be known or that could give scandal to the weakest among us. You know, that especially for us as clerics, we always need to be mindful of events like this. You know, how would the simplest, and I mean that not in a pejorative sense, but, you know, imagine the simplest person in your parish, if they saw in the bulletin, you know, birthday celebration for the Dalai Lama, what might be something that they walk away from having read that in the bulletin? Is it possible that they think, you know, goodness, I guess, Tibetan Buddhism is just fine, you know, or, you know, that there's really nothing wrong with being of another religion. You know, that's just their way to get to heaven. This is my way to get to heaven. And that's something we want to absolutely avoid. There's no question, you know, that I don't want to be an occasion for another person's sin, errors concerning the faith, or leading them into sinful actions. That being said, of course, you know, we can't. There are some individuals who are always going to misunderstand, and we can't let ourselves be paralyzed by that. But if there are, you know, very obvious things that serve no explicit good, and that might merely have a lucrative element or you know, some kind of loose friendship, then we have to decide in favor of the faith and in favor of giving others a good example. So I would personally, you know, again, I don't have all the details, but I'd counsel against such an explicitly religious event occurring on church grounds, even if it's not, you know, specifically a sacred space where it would be absolutely forbidden. But I would avoid it, even if it's not specifically forbidden by the current code of canon law. I would avoid it if I were a pastor confronted with such a decision. I avoid it because of the scandal it might give some of the simpler members of Christian faithful.
1: Super solid. Thank you, Canon, for answering that question. We're chatting with Canon Stephen Sharp from the Institute of Christ the King, Sovereign Priest. And Christ is King. We have to reestablish that. It sounds silly, but even in our parishes, you know, that means there's no freedom of religion for other religions at our parish halls. Linda, thank you for sending that in. Margara. Sorry, this handle is confusing. Marga Ra 73 writes, Father, how do we as the family of an adult child with mental illness and addiction practice forgiveness every day and at every moment without listening to the world and giving up on our child as we seek healing? Any advice for Marga Ra?
2: Thank you for your question, Marga Ra. And, you know, it's an incredibly difficult situation that so many faithful that I've encountered already in my short priesthood ministry are dealing with. You know, that it's a difficult situation, and the struggle that you mentioned is real. You know, how can I, at the same time, you know, love, cherish, forgive my child, but at the same time, you know, not support them in destructive tendencies and habits that will continue to consume them? And so, you know, it's very, I know this is kind of a buzzword, but we do have to establish boundaries, you know, vis-a-vis our children. You know, that there's been incredibly helpful literature, both in self-help groups and, you know, therapy groups, et cetera, that they talk about a phenomenon that we call codependency, which, you know, it's a reality. You know, we don't need to be afraid that this comes from, you know, some kind of non-Catholic source. But what do we mean by codependency? It's that, you know, I become an enabler of an individual's destructive tendencies, you know, that in a misguided attempt to demonstrate love and understanding towards an individual in the throes of addiction, I actually enable them to do so. So I'll try to give you a concrete example. Let's say, for example, that, you know, a wife has a spouse, and her husband is an alcoholic. And, you know, that when he comes home from a long night at the bar, you know, she does everything she can to support him, you know, to help him. And when, you know, when he misses work she calls in for him and says that, makes up an excuse for him that he's sick. You know, she purchases alcohol for him. She cleans him up, etc. And so even though these, you know, these specific instances and others like them, you know, it's her in her very best, you know, trying to support her husband. But at the same time, unfortunately, she's actually perpetuating the cycle for him, you know, by covering up for him at work, by enabling him directly, by purchasing alcohol for him, you know, by trying to soften the blow of the consequences of his own actions. And so how can we break that kind of cycle? We need to be very rigorous with ourselves. And this is a form of charity in the end, is we have to let individuals in the throes of addiction experience the consequences of their actions. You know, we can't cover up for them. We certainly have to do everything we can not to enable them, you know, whether it be purchasing a mood-altering substance for an individual who's, you know, under an addiction to drugs or alcohol. We can't cover up for them. We have to let them experience the consequences of their actions. And, you know, that might mean an individual who ends up in legal trouble, you know, that I'm not going to bail you out, you know, this time, that you do need to experience the consequences of it. I love you, ready for you, waiting for you, praying for you. But, you know, you need to understand what the destruction that you're causing for yourself and for our family. And so how can you specifically, you know, as a family of an adult child with mental illness and addiction, and very often, of course, addiction is either the result of mental illness, is a mental illness, or it can, of course, create mental illnesses. And so that doesn't diminish for most individuals the gravity of at least the initial choice. But we do have to be understanding in that regard that there is a sickness here as well. You encourage your child as much as possible, you know, to seek out help. You know, the key moment on the path to recovery for anyone struggling with addiction is when they recognize that this is a problem that is bigger than they can handle, and that they turn to our Lord. You know, that this is something simply that I cannot handle on my own. I don't have the power to do it on my own. There is one who has that power, and that person is, of course, our Lord Jesus Christ. And he will offer that grace, but very often that means taking concrete steps, you know, whether it means getting to, you know, a self-help meeting, seeing a therapist, you know, entering treatment. And those are all things that you can and should continue to recommend to your child. I would, at all costs, you know, not cut off communication. I think insofar as it's all possible for you to do so, you know, to keep the lines of communication open, even if, as I said, you're trying to maintain boundaries and not facilitate his addiction or soften the blows of that addiction. Because it's important that when that moment comes, because, you know, there's this proverb in Sanskrit that says, you know, the man takes a drink, then the drink takes a drink, then the drink takes a man. You know, if by the grace of our Lord, you know, the individual comes to that moment when the addiction begins to consume so much in their life, when they hit that bottom, as individuals who struggle talk about, then if you've maintained that line of communication, there's a very good chance they're going to turn to you. And then they'll be ready finally to hear, you know, that what you've always been saying, you know, please seek help, you know, please turn to our Lord, and we're here for you. So it's a tightrope you're walking, and be assured of my prayers, of course, but we don't want to facilitate the addiction. We certainly don't want to shut out the individual who's struggling and suffering. We continue to pray for them, continue to offer them. We have to offer them true medicine, just to encourage them to get help, encourage them to see and accept the consequences of their actions. We call a spade, but of course, it's still your flesh and blood, you know, this child. And we need to treat them as such with true Christian charity.
1: Fantastic question and a really incredible answer. Thank you, Canon, for answering that question. We're going to take a quick 2-minute break here on Ask a Priest Live. And on the other side, we're going to continue answering your questions you sent in via YouTube. Especially this one from a Dark Horse writer. We're going to get to your question. Can a Catholic marry someone who has PCOS? She's had this condition before she met me. It's disclosed. So it's on the docket there. I will answer that in just a moment. Stay with us. We'll be right back on Ask a Priest Live here on the Station of the Cross Catholic Media Network.

0: commanded the apostles to preach the gospel without fear, to proclaim the truth from the housetops. 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
4: Blessed be the holy name of Jesus. Welcome back to the show. We're going to continue answering questions here. We're chatting with Canon Stephen Sharp from the Institute of Christ the King, Sovereign Priest. Always a treat to have you here, Canon. This one came in from Dark Horse Writer over on YouTube. Writes, can a Catholic marry someone who has PCOS? She's had this condition before she met me. Any advice for Dark Horse?
5: Thank you for your question, Dark Horse. And the short answer is yes. You know, PCOS, if I remember correctly, you know, it's a condition that affects women's ovaries, can enlarge them, can lead to incredibly painful effects, you know, painful menstrual periods, et cetera, that can be very difficult for women also in the process of conceiving. So it's a condition that directly affects fertility and women's health. This is obviously something she's disclosed to you. Does it prevent you from marrying her in no way, shape, or form? I do want to encourage you, though, of course, as someone who is, you know, clearly thinking seriously about the sacrament of holy matrimony, who clearly has deep affection for this individual. Perhaps, you know, that we mentioned at the top of the show, NAPRO technology. And just a little bit more about the philosophy behind NAPRO technology, you know, that so much of modern medicine that I really decry as, you know, as a student of philosophy before I joined the seminary, the Institute of Christ the King, is that our entire approach to medicine today has really been what I like to call a war on pain. You know, we no longer see an individual that we're trying to assist, but we find a condition we're just trying to eradicate. And so, you know, that very naturally easily shifts towards, well, what are the pharmaceutical solutions that I can impose on this individual to simply, you know, to dampen, eradicate pain? And when we've reduced, you know, the human person to simply a vessel for, you know, sensory pleasure or pain, then of course it makes perfect sense to want to destroy a life that is only a life of pain in you know, to their eyes. And so why on earth would you want to live with a debilitating illness? Wouldn't you simply want your pain to end? You know, why on earth would you want to bring a child into this world who has incredible disabilities if all the meaning of this life is, you know, from this very limited, perverse, so-called medical perspective, is simply the elimination of pain? However, you know, the ancients had really sane philosophy in our Catholic faith. We shouldn't view medicine that way. You know, of course, first and foremost, we're treating not merely a being or a vessel, we're treating a human person. And not only that, what's incredibly important, I think, is that, you know, classically medicine sees itself as helping the body to heal itself, you know, just as, and, you know, I often think of spiritual direction in the same way. You know, I'm not the person who's living my directee's life. I'm simply trying to facilitate their ability to hear Almighty God, you know, for him to act more freely in their lives, help that individual remove obstacles, and respond more generously to our Lord. A physician is very similar with the human body. You know, what are the obstacles to the body healing itself, to the natural processes inscribed by the divine law, you know, in our human nature? What's impeding them from acting in the way that our Lord intended? What are ways that we can facilitate that action? And so it becomes less about, here's a pill, here's, you know, let's simply, you know, do this thing, etc. But it inquires an incredible attentiveness and knowledge of nature itself. Why do I mention all this? Because that's exactly what natural technology does. It strives to work with a woman's reproductive cycle, as opposed to simply, you know, here's a symptom, let's treat it, here's a pill. You know, here's another symptom, let's treat it, here's a pill. Which is very often how a PCOS is treated, in my understanding. Of course, I'm not a physician, but I know that NAPRO technology is something that that is indeed used to treat PCOS. And so I would encourage this individual who may or may not yet be your fiancé, you know, to look into that, to see if there is already, you know, relief and help that she can find for herself. I know that there are surgical solutions in NAPRO technology, you know, the surgeries on the ovaries, but also, you know, again, using and understanding a woman's fertility cycle and then giving targeted solutions for that. Don't get me wrong, I'm not saying that all pharmaceuticals are bad, but there is something deeply wrongheaded about an approach that immediately results, you know, that immediately turns to a pharmaceutical solution without a deeper understanding of what are these natural processes that our Creator made. How can we facilitate those? And if a pharmaceutical is appropriate in that context, absolutely. You know, of course, you know, we'll use the gifts that God has given us. But that be the first solution is I think, as is borne out by the contemporary culture and many medical tragedies, is not always the best solution.
4: Thank you so much for sending that in, Dark Horse Rider. Michael Gibson sends this in. If I was baptized Protestant and the formula used was, quote, in the name of God the Father, God the Son, and God the Holy Spirit, unquote. Specifically in those words, does the Catholic Church consider that a valid baptism? This was a question that was retained. We didn't get a straight answer on it, but Cannon, what do you think?
5: I hesitate. When I first read the question, I did read it too quickly and thought it was simply, and of course, you know, what we've typically heard in the name of the Father and the Son and the Holy Ghost. We know that the form of baptism, that is say the holy words, as well as the pouring of the water, that the form and the matter need to be united in, at least in the minister, in the same person, that is to say, has to be the same person pouring water as pronouncing the words. And the formula given to us by Holy Mother Church is in the name of the Father and of the Son and of the Holy Ghost. I suspect, and I'd have to consult a manual on this, I suspect that the church would consider this baptism valid, because, you know, the it's certainly expressed by the words that the Trinity is indeed, you know, one God. Nevertheless, you know, there's something that needs to be said here. How has the Church treated the administration of the sacraments, especially since the Council of Trent? And there's something referred to in moral theology as sacramental tutsurism. It's a big fancy word. But tutsurism comes from a Latin word meaning safe or sure. So what does that mean in practice? The Church will always ask her ministers to err on the side of caution, you know, that we consider the sacraments to be so important that it is absolutely necessary for salvation, you know, that an individual be baptized in the normal economy of salvation. Therefore, we're not going to take any chances. And so it was a very standard practice when Protestants were received into the Catholic Church that very often Protestants would be conditionally baptized. What does that mean? That because the Church doesn't trust anyone else to administer the sacraments, that if it couldn't be ascertained with certainty that this individual was properly baptized, then a priest would proceed to what we call conditional baptism. That's not a rebaptism, but it's conditional in the sense that if you are not baptized, we're baptizing you now. And the formula would reflect that. So instead of I baptize you in the name of the Father and the Son and the Holy Ghost or Holy Spirit, the priest would say, if thou are not baptized, I baptize thee in the name of the Father and the Son and the Holy Ghost, or the equivalent in Latin. So again, I think it's highly likely that this formula is valid. But if I were an individual receiving a Protestant who had received such a baptism, I would proceed to conditional baptism, certainly.
4: Yeah. Thank you so much for sending in that question. I think we have time for maybe one more here. Let's take this one from Cigar Mode. What's the difference between brothers and monks?
5: Thank you, Cigar Mode. So brothers and monks are, they're both male branches of religious life. A monk comes from, a word in Greek, monos, meaning being alone. So monks are individuals who we typically associate with living in monasteries, according to a rule, taking vows. Whereas brothers, friars, for example, think of the mendicant orders, Franciscans, the Dominicans, they are bound by vows, but they can be out in the world ministering to our Lord in different ways. So monks have that specific vocation to live their life, alone with the alone, or together in community, worshiping our Lord away from the world.
4: Amen. Thank you, Canon, for joining us today and answering all of our questions. For those who are listening exclusively live, could you leave us with your priestly blessing?
5: Happily. Per intercessionem Beate Maria, Semper Virginis, et Beate Iosephius, and Virginis Sponsi, Benedictium Potentis, Patris, et Filio, Spiritus Sancti, Descendens, Super Vos, Mani et Semper. Amen.
4: Amen. Thanks for tuning in to Ask a Priest Live here on the Station of the Cross Catholic Media Network. 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
2: A Catholic take. What you need to know right now. A bold synthesis of inspiration and information. Keeping you up to date on the news and issues from a courageous Catholic perspective.
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4: Praise be to Jesus Christ. Welcome back to A Catholic Take, a bold synthesis of information and inspiration. I'm your host, Joe McLean. Praise be to God. It is good to be on with you. Here's a big question. Is the church dying? Just yesterday, Nick Cavazos put out a video asking the same question, all based off of a new Pew research poll. In fact, we've summarized it here. 60% of all U.S. identified Catholics are just progressive. Just let that sink in for a sec. Take that in. That's more than half of the church in the United States is purely progressive. 84% of U.S. identified Catholics support birth control and in vitro fertilization. 76% support giving communion to cohabitating couples, let alone ordaining women and all the rest. And yet, we're hyper-focused on the SSPX consecrating bishops. Perhaps, maybe, just maybe, there is a problem that is far worse that deserves and needs our attention. We're going to be discussing that with Nick Cavazos on the team at 30 past the hour from the traditional Thomist. Also, and I'm happy to report to you that the book, Catholic by Design, has hit the number one bestseller list. I guess, I mean, just don't blink hard. Don't blink very hard because I'm sure it's going to go away quick. But right now, it's number one in the Roman Catholicism category in the Kindle store on Amazon. And it's number six in the paperback books, Catholic by Design. Praise be to God. Thank you for your incredible support. Thank you for your generosity in supporting the book. I'm going to be reading the introduction to you at 14 past the hour. And tomorrow, if we get an opportunity, I might read chapter one as well. But I sent chapter one and of both books of Catholic by Design, and He is Coming, to the email list today, so you can just click play and listen or watch and enjoy. And if you've already picked up your copies, let me know what you think. Leave an honest review in the Amazon store. That is a great way to support us, because the more honest reviews, however you think about it, just leave your thoughts there, especially from verified purchasers. Well, that's going to help us reach a whole new audience. Amazon will show this to complete strangers because of your generosity. So consider that today. Catholic by Design, God's blueprint for His church from Eden to the Garden of Revelation, and my fiction book, He is Coming, Rise of the Antichrist, a novel on the end times. I think you're going to enjoy both reads. Please do consider picking them up. We'll put links to everything in the show notes for you over at thestationofthecross.com/ACT. We've got a lot to get to today. I would be super grateful if you would share us with a friend. Let's pray. In the name of the Father, the Son, and the Holy Ghost. Amen. Remember, O most gracious Virgin Mary, that never was it known that anyone who fled to thy protection, implored thy help, or sought thine intercession was left unaided. Inspired by this confidence, I fly unto thee, O Virgin of Virgins, my mother. To thee do I come, before thee I stand, sinful and sorrowful. O Mother of the Word Incarnate, despise not my petitions, but in thy mercy hear and answer me. Amen. In the name of the Father, the Son, and the Holy Ghost, and now your saint of the day.
5: Saint Veronica Giuliani, pray for us. Ursula Giuliani was born to a noble Italian family in the year of our Lord 1660. As a child, she demonstrated remarkable piety and love for the poor, though she was often uncharitable to those less fervent than herself, until she was chastised in a vision. Ursula's father tried many times to arrange a marriage, but the girl was so determined to enter a convent that she fell ill until her father gave his permission. At the age of 17, despite temptations to return to her family's comfortable life, Ursula joined a convent of the Capuchin Poor Clares, taking the name Veronica to honor Our Lord's Passion. On one early occasion, she received an imprint of a cross upon her heart, and some years later, despite initial fear and reluctance, she accepted the lifelong suffering of the pains of the Passion, including visible and excruciating wounds from the crown of thorns. Despite these deep mystical experiences, Veronica was always obedient to her superiors, and as director of novices and then abbess, she forbade young nuns from reading mystical writings, insisting they prioritize their practical duties, both spiritual and physical. Veronica died in her convent in the year of our Lord, 1727. For more about the saints and seasons of the Catholic Church, visit thestationofthecross.com/saints-and-seasons. Saint Veronica Giuliani, pray for us.
4: And now your headline news. Zeal reports Arlington Bishop writes a letter to the SSPX and to the priest saying, "Know of my prayers for you and my heartfelt desire for your return." Bishop Michael Burbidge of Arlington, Virginia, issued a July 8th statement and podcast episode explaining the Holy See's decree after the SSPX, the consecrations, instructing his faithful to avoid participating in the SSPX activities and pointing them to the 8 locations in his diocese where the extraordinary form of the Mass is available. He clarified, though, that the lay faithful who engage with the SSPX for solely liturgical or spiritual reasons and do not reject the magisterium or the pontiff are not excommunicated. I would encourage you to check out yesterday's podcast and show where Father Gerald Murray clarified the issues, the mess with the decree. Just the News reports U.S. fires on Iran after Trump says ceasefire appears over. The U.S. launched another wave of strikes on Iran Wednesday, the second night of American bombardment following the collapse of months-long nominal ceasefire and negotiations. CENTCOM saying they're trying to open the Strait of Hormuz. And LifeSite News reports thousands join Eucharistic procession in Philadelphia to mark America's 250th birthday. Over 2,000 faithful packed Philadelphia's Cathedral Basilica of Saints Peter and Paul on Sunday. After a mass celebrated by Archbishop Nelson Perez, they processed 2.1 miles with the Blessed Sacrament in nearly 90-degree heat to the National Shrine of St. John Newman, praying the rosary and shouting, "Viva Cristo Rey." The country and myself both celebrating 250 years this week, birthdays. God bless us. Anyways, those are your headline news. The gospel today comes to us from the Novus Ordo Missae from Matthew chapter 10, verses 7 through 15. At that time, Jesus said to his disciples, "And going, preach, saying, 'The kingdom of heaven is at hand.' Heal the sick, raise the dead, cleanse the lepers, cast out devils. Freely you have received, freely give. Do not possess gold, nor silver, nor money in your purse, nor scrip for your journey, nor 2 coats, nor shoes, nor a staff. For the workman is worthy of his meat. And into whatsoever city or town you shall enter, inquire who in it is worthy, and there abide till you go thence. And when you come into the house, salute it, saying, 'Peace be to this house.' And if that house be worthy, your peace shall come upon it. But if it be not worthy, your peace shall return to you. And whosoever shall not receive you nor hear your words, going forth out of the house or city, shake off the dust from your feet. Amen, I say to you, it shall be more tolerable for the land of Sodom and Gomorrah in the day of judgment than for that city." The Gospel of the Lord. Laus TV Christi. Cornelius Alapide says gratis, free, takes away the occasion of pride, citing St. Chrysostom, and forbids simony. Sacred things have no temporal price. Father Haydock, quoting Aquinas and Chrysostom, says he sees it guarding against pride and avarice, noting Christ may have wished to repress the avarice of Judas by saying this. Judas, the keeper of the purse. Let that sink in. Just imagine if you're Judas and you're there and he's saying these words. Your heart is probably shrinking in your chest and you're feeling the weight and the heat of the light upon you of Christ. Miracles and credentials. Haydock, quoting St. Jerome, says, miracles were given so works might give force and efficacy to their words. Men would never have believed unlearned, illiterate fishermen otherwise. Why apostolic poverty? Elapide, in his great commentary, gives three reasons for the ban on gold, sack, and staff. Total dependence upon God's providence, undivided attention to preaching, and an illustrious example of contempt of riches. The forbidden staff is the rod of power. They must propagate the faith, not by fighting, but by suffering. I got to tell you, you know what just popped into my head just now, reading that commentary from Cornelius Elapide, is Athanasius against the world. Athanasius contra mundum. In the time of Saint Athanasius of Alexandria, Egypt, he was fighting against palace bishops, bishops who were living the high life, the best wine, the choicest foods, because they enjoyed the sponsorship of the royal family of Constantine himself. Sometimes we just love the world a wee bit too much. And yet the mission of the church, as it's given here in this passage today in the Novus Ordo Missae, is to go and preach unadulterated, unchanged, unfiltered, full bore kingdom of God has come upon you. The apostles and their successors were to suffer, not to live the highlight, to make disciples of all nations, not some, but all. Every human, not some humans. All of us are called to the one holy Catholic and apostolic church. And that is by God's design. And I'm going to read the introduction to that book for you in 2 minutes from now. Don't go anywhere.
6: Hello, this is Steve Gleason with your one-minute tool for Catholic evangelism. Here's the question for your non-Catholic friend. Which of these is the most difficult for you to objectively believe? Jonah lived in a whale? Moses heard God's voice in a bush? Peter's authoritative declarations would be backed by heaven? Or that Daniel survived the flames of fire? Well, here's your three best friendship tools for Catholic evangelism. Number one, the results. Most difficult was Jonah, then Daniel, then Moses. The easiest was Peter receiving authority to grant forgiveness. Secondly, the early church was tough. You see, that authority granted to Peter could put one out of the church due to sin, and that same authority was installed to bring one back into the church through personal confession. We understand that reconciliation with the church is inseparable from reconciliation with God. And thirdly, our Bibles are filled with promises, but this promise was to Peter, the apostles, and the generational successors of Peter known as the Catholic bishops. So here's an idea. Take a drive down your street, look up at a Catholic church, and just know this for a fact. That priest inside that church was ordained straight down through the lineage of Saint Peter.
7: St. John Vianney says that the number of the saved is as few as the number of grapes left after the vine pickers have passed. Even if we do not have all these saints and visionaries to tell us, the words of our Lord should be sufficient. Many are called, but few are chosen. Strive to enter by the narrow gate, he said, for many shall seek to enter and shall not be able. The vast majority of men seek, would like to go to heaven, but they do not strive, do not exert themselves enough to find the true religion, or when they have found it, they do not sacrifice their own desires to follow God's commands.
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4: Praise be to Jesus Christ. Welcome back to A Catholic Take, a bold synthesis of information and inspiration. I'm your host, Joe McClain. Praise be to God. It is good to be on with you. Coming up at 30 past the hour, Nick Cavazos is going to be on the team. He put out a video yesterday. Is the Catholic Church dying? I think the bigger question is, while we're all focused on the SSPX and their consecrations of bishops and the excommunications, 84% of Catholics in America support abortion and in vitro fertilization, let alone cohabitating and all the rest. We have huge problems to solve. We'll be discussing that with Nick Cavazos at 30 past. But I'm proud to say that as of right now, Catholic by Design, God's blueprint for his church from Eden to the Garden of Revelation, is number one on the bestseller list on the Amazon store. And thanks to you and for your support for that. It might only be for a few minutes while this is at number one, but I'll take what I can get, and I'm grateful for it. Praise be to God. So thank you for it. I want to read for you the introduction to the book right now. Enjoy. The Eternal Blueprint. Imagine you are standing at the foot of Mount Sinai. The desert stretches behind you, cracked and silent. Ahead, the mountain smokes and trembles. Around you stands a nation, thousands upon thousands of men, women, and children, a nation of former slaves who have not heard the voice of God in 400 years. They do not know their own history. They do not know why the world was created, who they truly are, or where they are going. 4 centuries in Egypt have done their work. These people have been shaped more by Pharaoh than by Eden. And then Moses opens his mouth. Here is something that most people miss when they open the first pages of sacred scripture. The first 5 books of the Bible, Genesis, Exodus, Leviticus, Numbers, Deuteronomy, are not, at their core, a science textbook, a myth cycle, or a bare chronological record. They are a catechetical class. They are Moses, the great lawgiver and covenant mediator, standing before a people who have lost their way and reminding them of everything that matters. This is who you are. This is where you came from. This is why God made you. And this is where he intends to take you. We need to understand this as we open this book, because it changes everything about how we read. When you sit down with Genesis, you are not simply reading ancient literature. You are the fly on the wall in the greatest catechetical class in history, overhearing Moses form a nation, remind them of their father, and hand them the lens through which every one of their ancestors' stories were meant to be read. The covenant mediators, Adam, Noah, Abraham, and the patriarchs before him. Moses is teaching Israel about all of them so that by the time this nation reaches the promised land, they will know who they are and whose they are. And the lesson Moses is teaching is the same lesson this book intends to walk you through. Because here is what Moses knew and what too many Christians today have forgotten. God has been building one thing from the very beginning. One family, one kingdom, one church. And it was Catholic by design. The claim. The claim of this book is straightforward, but its implications are staggering. The Catholic Church is not a human institution that evolved over centuries, invented by bishops at councils, or assembled by popes grasping for power. It is the eternal design of God, woven into creation itself from the moment he formed Adam from the dust of the ground and breathed life into his lungs. Its structure, its sacramental nature, its hierarchical order, its mission to all the nations of the earth. None of these are inventions or innovations. They are revelations. They have been there from the beginning, unfolding progressively through sacred scripture and sacred tradition, covenant by covenant, mediator by mediator, until they reach their perfect fulfillment in Jesus Christ and his one holy Catholic and apostolic church. This is not a novel thesis invented to score apologetic points. It is the perennial teaching of Holy Mother Church herself. The Catechism of the Catholic Church states it plainly in paragraph 128. The church, as early as apostolic times, and then constantly in her tradition, has illuminated the unity of the divine plan in the two testaments through typology, which discerns in God's works of the old covenant prefigurations of what he accomplished in the fullness of time, in the person of his incarnate son. As Saint Irenaeus of Lyon, writing in the second century, already numbered the covenants for us. Quote, for this reason, he wrote, were 4 principal covenants given to the human race. One prior to the deluge under Adam, the second that after the deluge under Noah, the third the giving of the law under Moses, the fourth that which renovates man and sums up all things in itself by means of the gospel, raising and bearing men upon its wings into the heavenly kingdom. From his Against Heresies. That is exactly what we are going to do. The 60,000 foot view, 6 covenants, 1 blueprint. The view from 60,000 feet runs like this. God called Adam into a covenant of marriage and set him as a priest, a prophet, and a king over the Garden Temple of Eden. When Adam failed, God called Noah, then Abraham, then Moses, then David. each a new mediator in the same unbroken chain, each extending the family of God a step further, each preparing the way for the one who was to come. In Jesus Christ, every covenant finds its fulfillment. The new Adam, who did not fail, the eternal Son of David, whose throne has no end, the royal high priest, who offered not an animal in his place, but himself, and the universal kingdom he established, the family of God, drawn from every tribe, tongue, and people, and nation, governed by the successor of Peter, nourished by the sacraments, guided by the Holy Ghost into all truth, is the one holy, Catholic, and apostolic church. In chapter 1, we will walk through each of those six mediators in full. For now, that is the blueprint. The church did not begin at Pentecost. This is where some will object. But Joe, you might say, didn't the church begin at Pentecost? Isn't that the birthday of the church right there in Acts chapter 2? Yes, and we celebrate it. Pentecost is the birthday of the church, and every year she keeps the feast with joy. The gift of the Holy Ghost.

God. But the moment the family of God, renewed and reconstituted in Jesus Christ, anointed with the Holy Ghost, stepped into full public view and was sent to the ends of the earth. And that church will not end when the world ends. She will pass through the consummation, glorified and perfected, and reign with her Lord in the New Jerusalem forever. The one holy Catholic and apostolic church is not bounded by time. She began at the dawn of creation. She is alive and at work today, and she will endure into eternity. The church, the ecclesia, the assembly of God, the people of God, did not begin in the New Testament. It began when God formed and fashioned Adam from the dirt of the ground. There is no break in continuity of the family of God. There was never a moment, not in Adam's garden, not in Noah's ark, not at the foot of Mount Sinai, not in David's Jerusalem, not on Calvary, not today, when God's word came before God's people. There has always been a community, a family, an ecclesia assembled by God himself to receive his revelation, guard it, and hand it on. As St. Augustine of Hippo put it in his Questions on the Heptateuch, the New Testament is hidden in the Old, and the Old Testament is revealed in the New. They are not oil and water. They are not the God of wrath and the God of mercy, as though God were somehow schizophrenic, switching personalities between testaments. They are the same God, the same covenant love, the same faithful Father, unfolding a single design from Eden to the New Jerusalem. Why this book exists? I have spent more than 20 years in Catholic media, on the radio, behind the microphone, in front of the cameras, producing films. And the question that has animated everything I do is the same one that animated my conversion in the spring of 2002. Is this true? Not true in the way a feeling is true or a preference is true, but true in the way that the resurrection is true, historically, spiritually, theologically, unshakably true. I became Catholic because the answer was yes. This book is for the Catholic who already knows that answer but wants to understand why, who wants to see the blueprint with their own eyes, follow the thread from Genesis to Revelation, and be equipped to share it with confidence. It is also for the sincere seeker, the Protestant friend, the skeptical family member, the honest inquirer, who wants to know whether the claims of the Catholic Church can survive honest scrutiny. I believe with everything in me that they do not merely survive, they shine. What you are holding is not an academic treaty. I am not a scripture scholar. I am only stealing from geniuses like Scott Hahn, John Bergsma, Brant Petrie, Michael Barber, Edward Sree, and so many more men who have given their lives to plumbing the depths of sacred scripture. Every claim in these pages is rooted in scripture, confirmed in tradition, and held by the church that has kept that tradition from the time of the apostles down to our day. The road ahead. Here is what lies ahead. In part one, we lay the foundation, the typological lens through which the entire Bible must be read. We will stand in the garden with Adam, walk through the waters with Noah, ascend the mountain with Abraham, sit at the foot of Sinai with Moses, and watch the Son of David weep on the Mount of Olives. Every figure, every event, every institution of the old covenant is a sign pointed forward to the one who is to come. In part two, we examine the structure of the church, the apostolic priesthood, the sacraments, and the Petrine succession, and demonstrate that each element was not invented by men, but blueprinted in the Davidic kingdom and perfected in Christ. In part three, we meet the Queen Mother, the Gibirah of the Davidic court, and discover that Mary's place in the economy of salvation is not a medieval invention, but a scriptural institution running straight through the Old Testament into Revelation chapter 12. In part four, we take on the objections directly. Sola scriptura, sola fide, vain repetition, the traditions of men. The Catholic Church is not the one adding to scripture. She is the one faithfully guarding and interpreting what God has always said. In part five, we lift our eyes to the horizon. The church is the church militant, the church suffering, and the church triumphant. One body spanning heaven and earth, pressing toward the consummation of all things and the return of our Lord Jesus Christ. And in part six, we bring it all together under the four marks. One, holy, Catholic, and apostolic. These are not aspirations. They are the marks of the church that have always existed from the Garden of Eden to the New Jerusalem. You are not about to read mere arguments. You are about to encounter the living logic of the faith. Welcome home.

0: There are no mistakes in salvation history. There are no accidents in sacred scripture. There is a design, an eternal blueprint drawn by the hand of God, executed through the covenant mediators of the Old Testament, fulfilled in the flesh of Jesus Christ, handed on to his apostles, guarded by their successors, and entrusted now to us. You are not reading about the past. You are reading about your family. Welcome home. The introduction has laid out the foundation, God's eternal design, woven through the covenant from Eden to the New Jerusalem, executed through six mediators, fulfilled in Christ, and alive today in the one holy Catholic and Apostolic Church. Now is the time to walk through that design, not from the outside looking in, but from the inside as a member of the family. In the next chapter, we meet the six men whose lives form the spine of salvation history. Adam, Noah, Abraham, Moses, David, and the son of David, who surpasses them all. Each one was a priest, a prophet, and a king. Each one extended the family of God a step further. Each one pointed forward to the one who was to come. God did not invent the covenant at the Last Supper. He had been building toward it since the first morning of creation. Let us begin at the beginning and discover together how every chapter of salvation history has been leading us home. I hope that you get a copy of
1: We'll Be Right Back.
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0: 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God love you. To Jesus Christ. Welcome back to A Catholic Take, a bold synthesis of information and inspiration. I'm your host, Joe McLean. Praise be to God. It is good to be on with you. Yesterday, Nick Cavazos put out a video. Is the Catholic Church dying? You know, I find it fascinating because he's talking about a Pew Research. I'm going to link to it in the show notes for you. Most U.S. Catholics say they want the church to be more inclusive. Taking a look at the stats here, we're focused on consecrating bishops and excommunications, all while the vast majority of U.S. Catholics, 84% support abortion and in vitro fertilization. I think we have huge problems and we're not really focused. I think that's kind of the takeaway. And Nick Cavazos sounds off. I'm going to link to his YouTube video from the Traditional Thomist YouTube channel. You should check it out and subscribe to it. Nick Cavazos joins us to weigh in. Good afternoon, Nick. Thanks for hanging out with us.
6: Thanks for having me on.
0: Wow. Okay. So this is is this another black pill moment? Is that what we're doing here? 15 to 17% of self-identified U.S. Catholics are all that hold the faith at this point. That's a very low number.
6: Yeah, and you know, that's in some senses being, you know, when you look at the panoply of studies that have been done out there, sometimes the approval of contraception goes upwards into the mid to high 90s. And so I'm playing a little conservative, at least with the most recent stats that we do have. All of that being said, though, yesterday in the video, essentially, when I asked the question, is the Catholic Church dying? As I point out, I'm not asking the question, you know, is the institution about to just completely disappear or something to that? But what I'm asking is the Catholic faith, you know, the theology that we're all supposed to believe, is that dying? Is that disappearing? And when we look at the stats, both in the United States as well as around the world, the answer to that is an unequivocal yes. In particular, when we define the term Catholic, I went to Pope Pius XII's document, Mystici Corporis, and essentially what makes a Catholic is that, number one, they hold on to the Catholic faith whole and entire. Number two, they are baptized and they're participating in the sacramental life of the church. And the third is that they submit to the Roman pontiff and the bishops in communion with them. And if you pull out any one of those three pieces, essentially you're left without the proper definition of the term Catholic. And so when we look at these stats, it's very easy to say, okay, not all majority, but super majorities of American Catholics don't even hold on to basic Catholic or sexual ethics. Some people did ask me in the question, you know, worldwide, is the U.S. kind of, you know, indicative of entire church? And I said, actually, if you go and look at some of the studies, the U.S. is actually healthier in some parts. For instance, in the nation of France, it's only about 7% of Catholics believe in hell, right? It's that low. And so I think Catholicism, in the sense of the theology that was, you know, transmitted, if you will, even from as late as, let's just say, the Catechism of the Catholic Church right back in the 90s, I think that is me disappearing. And there's a couple of causes for that. We'll talk more about that. But yeah, that's the thesis. Mm.
0: So these numbers are pretty staggering. You know, this is something I've talked about, I can't tell you how many times, whenever we look at the stats. I mean, we had a great year as far as Easter is concerned and how many people, thousands of people came into the church. There were record numbers in places like France, for instance, and the UK. And these were good things. But these numbers sort of quietly covered a much more tragic picture of Exodus. Germany, I think, stands out as like the gold star, you know, of 500,000 leaving just last year alone, hundreds of thousands every year almost. Take me through these stats in particular. What are the numbers saying in this Pew Research?
6: Sure, yeah. And, you know, I'll even say about the recent baptism numbers, one of the things that if you actually dig down into all of the studies, you'll find is that the baptisms that are really hyped up here on the internet that are actually not that statistically significant. When you look at the studies, roughly at best, a liberal estimation is about 2% of, for instance, my generation converts to the Catholic faith, say from evangelicalism or something like that. Whereas by contrast, it's upwards of like 90%+ of cradle Catholic kids leave the church. So it's really, really small. Again, I'm not saying there's not room for rejoicing, but again, you have to be somewhat serious. But looking at the study itself, essentially what we see is the following. The study is broken down amongst various controversial issues inside the church, most of which have to do with sexual ethics, right? The classics, contraception, IVF, abortion, homosexuality, things along that nature. And what the study found is that super majorities of not only self-identifying Catholics, but also mass-attending Catholics, weekly mass-attending Catholics, approve of those said things. As an example, when we look at contraception, 72% of weekly mass attending Catholics believe that contraception is okay. So from extrapolation, as I talked about in my video, what we could assume is that roughly, right, 3/4 of the individuals who are going to mass any given week are in fact committing acts of sacrilege because, again, if you're not knowing what the Catholic faith is, you know, that's one thing. But if you willfully and knowingly reject an aspect of the Catholic faith, according to at least traditional standards, you're not considered to be Catholic. And so receiving communion when you don't actually have communion with the Catholic theology is in fact going to be sacrilegious. When we also look at, for instance, studies like abortion or couples living together before marriage, engaging in sexual relations and still being able to go and receive communion, again, super majorities. It's in the high 70s that you see Catholics as a broad group saying that couples that are living together before marriage should still be able to go and receive communion. It's in the mid-60s for weekly mass attending Catholics. So again, it's these massive majorities that when we kind of look and pivot and look at, say, the crisis of what you see in Catholic media these days, you know, every single YouTuber and, you know, commentator is talking about the SSPX situation. I have to sit back and just say, you know, it's one of those situations of Matthew chapter 7 where it's, you're pointing out the speck in your brother's eye when you have a log in your own eye. Like, we have super majorities of people who don't hold on to any type of biblical sexual ethic, and yet we're going to fixate on as like this great enemy, the SSPX. Now, again, it doesn't negate the SSPX situation, but what it does say is that, again, in your own camp, you have such grave moral rot that from the outside, how can people take you as a group seriously? One thing I didn't mention yesterday in my video that I kind of wish I did is that one of the grave issues of the Catholic Church these days is the lack of genuine church discipline that you see in the scriptures. It's called for in multiple places in the New Testament when it comes to brothers who are engaging in actions like this that are unrepentant. We don't see any type of real church discipline on a wide breadth. The only type of church discipline, of course, that we see today is against conservatives and trads. So it's really, really sad.
0: I mean, His Holiness Pope Leo, in that airplane ride, you know, presser that he said, listen, the issues over sexual ethics is, you know, it's had too high of a, I'm paraphrasing, I don't remember his exact words, but it was like, we think about them too often. And he was sort of echoing Pope Francis on that. Do you remember that? Like, yet at the same time, I think this demonstrates how pressing these issues actually are. I mean, we don't even have the stats on pornography. I wonder what the Pew Research says on Catholics who are addicted and use pornography on a daily basis. How many lives, how many marriages are destroyed through the use of pornography, let alone abortions that are as a result to this sort of perverse sexual practice. And yet we're being told the highest levels of the church, Nick Cavazos, that these things are, they're just, you know, we overdo them all the time. Like, what are we supposed to make of that?
6: No, exactly. Something that's really grave. I think also something that's really troubling is, I mentioned this in my, you know, if the Catholic Church was kind of holding the wall, so to speak, and all of this other craziness is going on, you know, that's one thing. But part of the issue that we've had, especially since 2013, is that we've had so much doctrinal confusion in some of these areas regarding sexual ethics. And so as an example, the best issue, in my opinion, or, you know, if you will, cause, is the issue of amoris laetitia, is the fact that, again, when we look at all of the things that have been said on it from the authentic magisterium, which all Catholics are required to give intellectual submission of mind and will to, right, religious submission, it does blatantly seem that the interpretation is that in some circumstances in which, you know, Catholics who are living together outside of marriage, they're committing adultery, etc., you know, if their conscience, if they've searched their conscience, if they've talked with their priest, even if they can't live in a state of continency with the other person as brother and sister, then they can still go in some circumstances and receive communion. Now, that, of course, is something that not only contradicts even the discipline of John Paul II, but it actually raises a massive question about, number one, is the Catholic Church true when it comes to its indefectibility? Because traditionally, even pre-Vatican II standards say that disciplines introduced by the Catholic Church, universal disciplines, cannot be harmful to souls. And yet, when we look at this, I think you and I would look back and say, well, I don't know. I mean, a couple who's, you know, shacking up together, whose conscience feels okay, you know, they're still going to go and receive communion. That's very questionable. And that seems to be the interpretation, not only of the Argentinian bishops back in 2018, but also, remember, Pope Francis, he stuck their interpretation into the authentic magisterium, and he said that this is, in fact, the only interpretation. And so there's two crises. There's the crisis of these super majorities of Catholics who don't believe in the faith, as well as, I mentioned yesterday, upwards of 70% of the clergy, according to the New York Times estimate, that are somehow in fashion homosexual. And then this other issue of the church's magisterium inserting these very dubious, questionable things that leave us all super confused, that yes, if they in fact do prove true, really call into nature the authenticity of the Catholic religion's own apologetic for itself, right? Its indefectibility, etc. So some of these are big issues. So when we focus in on, oh, this group in Switzerland is consecrating bishops, no. I'm like, okay, yeah, no. But what do you do with all this other stuff? You know, this other stuff is way, way more of an issue.
0: You know, I've used this example a number of times. I served in the Marine Corps, and in the Marine Corps, especially in combat school, they teach you combat first aid. You know, you have to triage a patient. You get shot on the battlefield, you fall over, you break your forearm on the land. You don't treat the forearm first. You deal with the sucking chest wound, and then you set the break in the forearm. It's pretty common sense, but that can be extrapolated beyond to everything else in the world. You know, common sense. The SSPX, yeah, it's an issue. It needs to be resolved. I feel like it's resolvable if we have the desire to resolve it on both sides of that party. But nonetheless, like, this is a sucking chest wound that only leads to death. And it's all quiet on the Western Front. It's all silence. You know, yesterday I had a great conversation with the author of a brand new book out by Aus Usti Press, Dr. Bianchi. And it's a book called A Liberal Revolution. It's about Vatican II's implementation in Baltimore in particular. Great book, by the way. It's trending number 2 on the Amazon bestseller list, right behind my book. Praise be to God. Just saying. Anyway, we talked about Vatican II. And I was just thinking about your friend, Bishop Barron, about 6 or 7 years ago. He did a podcast where he talked about the Nouvelle Théologie and the segment, the sect, the liberal forces that won that council and basically got to interpret the council after all of these years. And now you have Amoris Laetitia. You've got couples living in irregular situations going to communion. You've got fiducia supplicans. You've got homosexual couples getting blessings and all of the rest of the chaos here. At some point, there needs to be a come to Jesus moment with the Vatican II, doesn't there?
6: I agree. I mentioned yesterday, the only way for all of this to turn around is ultimately a pope leading people in repentance. Because when you look at traditional Catholic theology, when these things are raised on the level of even just the authentic magisterium, which is a non-infallible magisterium of the Pope, technically speaking, Joe, if you and I and everybody else on YouTube was going by the strict Catholic standards, we can have mental reservations about it, but we can only bring it up to clerics and those who are higher above us. And so it's a pretty grave situation right now where all this ultramontanism is really making us go crazy.
0: Yeah, for sure. Hey, don't go anywhere. Nick Cavazos is our guest. The church is given a divine promise and a divine mandate. But I believe that just like her master, the King of Kings, the Lord of Lords, our Savior, Jesus Christ, who went to the cross and was nailed there by the people who should have loved him most, so shall his beloved disciple have to go to the cross and be nailed there. And so the suffering is the mission of the church. And I believe we're seeing that. So the great apostasy, is that what's in front of us? We're going to ask that question next with Nick Cavazos. Don't go anywhere. We'll be right back.
1: Atheists claim theists are essentially no different than atheists because we reject gods too, such as Greek and Roman gods. But this is plain absurdity. What's our reason? First, it's an abuse of language. A theist believes in at least one God. An atheist doesn't believe in any God. They're mutually exclusive terms. To say a theist is an atheist to most gods is like saying a married man is a bachelor to most women. Second, it's bad reasoning. To say I'm an atheist because I reject some gods is like saying I'm an anarchist, one who rejects all forms of government, because I reject communism and fascism, some forms of government. But that's silly. So the claim that atheists and theists are no different doesn't hold water. I'm Carlo Broussard with the Ready Reason for Catholic Answers, Catholic.com.
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0: be to Jesus Christ. Welcome back to A Catholic Take, a bold synthesis of information and inspiration. I'm your host, Joe McClain. Praise be to God. 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If you're discerning marriage, you want to cut through the fat, you want to find someone who's madly in love with the one Holy Catholic and Apostolic Church, because the cafeteria in Catholicism needs to be closed. These stats that we're discussing prove the point. You don't want someone who loves the world, the flesh, and the devil more than they love the good, the true, and the beautiful. 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It's a platform made by Catholics for Catholics, free to download in your iOS or Android app store, free to create your profile and start asking those hard questions. Hey, where do you go to Mass? What do you believe? What don't you believe about the Catholic Church? What do you think about abortion, in vitro fertilization? Cohabitating? Anyone? Find out before you get too emotionally involved. You must discern carefully, because marriage isn't a good feeling. Marriage isn't just a good time. It is a sacrament where God's actual grace gets communicated. And spouses committed in sacrifice and actual love help each other go to heaven. And it's by God's design. 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But Nick Cavazos is on the team. He had another great video he put out on the traditional Thomist. Is the Catholic Church dying? Nick, welcome back. So the remnant, it feels like, you know, whenever I read St. Paul talking about the great man of perdition and the great apostasy that would have to happen before he's revealed. By the way, that is the premise of my fictional novel. 3 days before the Antichrist is revealed to the world, he is coming, The Rise of the Antichrist, available now on Amazon. But every time I think of that, I always think, golly gee whiz, how bad is the world? How bad? What would the world look like in order for the Antichrist to be revealed? It has to look like great apathy, right? It has to look like nobody cares. What do you think?
1: Yeah, I think that's the thing, is that when we look at, for instance, Matthew 24 or 2 Thessalonians 2, the idea of the state of the world before the Antichrist comes is that as scripture talks about, the love of many wax cold. What it means is that the charity, if you will, inside of many people's hearts will grow dim, and the love for God will decide to cease. And, you know, Luke 21, right, it talks about how it's similar to the days of not only Sodom and Gomorrah, but also Noah, right? People are eating and drinking, giving in marriage, but then will the Son of Man return? And so, you know, basically it's people going along their ordinary merry way, and yet they just have no love for God. I think the hard thing that people have to really grasp is, you know, some people have asked me, do I think that all these stats are just the great apostasy? I don't know, right? I'm not a guy with a crystal ball, but I do think that it is definitely something that the Catholic Church really needs to address. But unfortunately, I don't think we're going to get any type of serious address for a while.
0: What would you, if you could have anything you wanted, as the Holy Roman Emperor, I can force them to do it. What would you have me force them to do?
1: Well, in the context of the church, I would say the biggest thing needs to be, we need to have a deeper sense of the fear of God. And again, rightly defined fear of God being that we love God so much that we do not wish to offend him. And I think the problem is that so many Catholics operate under an erroneous, and I'm talking even about trads in this perspective, they operate under an erroneous idea of God. God is just this distant, far away, cold, or angry individual who is just always ready to smite you and destroy you over sins, when in fact God does have great wrath. We can't separate God's wrath from his love, but yet that's not who God is. God is a God near at hand, according to scripture. God is a God who has loved you with an everlasting love, as he says in the book of Jeremiah, and he's a God that became man, right? The eternal Word was united with man and died on the cross for the sins of his people. And so I think that that's the first thing, is that we have to get back to that central gospel message and just get away from all of the nonsense of just focusing in on the environment and immigrants' rights and just ignoring these people who are suffering and their sins. That needs to be something that we do. And then also, I would say, a better and more central focus in on practical obedience to the word of God. You know, yesterday, one of the things that I was talking about was the fact that, again, all of these issues that you and I agree on that are problematic, when we look at it, so much of it is just a lack of basic biblical sexual ethic. It's completely void. And I think that, unfortunately, that when you see the fact that so many people go to Mass and yet they hold these views, I think for them, Joe, like, Mass is just, you go in, you check a box, and then you clock out, right? That's all that it is. Whereas, and again, I'm not justifying other theologies, but for instance, in other denominations where they don't have that, you know, obligation to be there, but they're still there. The question is why are they voluntarily there versus all these people who are clearly, they don't believe in the faith, but they're just checking off boxes. These are the tough questions that I'm not saying I am the mastermind to fix, but I wish that Rome would address, as opposed to things like, yes, let's have the 50 billionth meeting talking about how glorious Vatican II's document on interreligious dialogue is. You know, okay, cool. None of us were alive then. None of us at this point really even care so much. Let's move on and do something that's productive.
0: It does feel like it's being protected by the highest levels within the hierarchy. Like, you can't touch the Vatican II issue. And I still, to this day, just don't understand that. It was an ecumenical council that had no dogmatic proclamations. So everything is pastoral. So everything should be on the table for conversation and discussion. And yet they treat it like it's like you can't touch it. You can't discuss it. You can't question it. It has to stand. And that, to me, that smacks and smells of agenda, like a progressive agenda to dismantle what the church was built for.
1: Yeah, you know, Joe, I actually talked about this at the end of my episode yesterday when I talked about the various ways people respond to all of these stats. And, you know, it is common in trad circles to say, you know, Vatican II is just a pastoral council, no new dogma, etc. But again, even using pre-Vatican II traditional standards, Vatican II is still the authentic magisterium, which you're supposed to give religious submission of intellect and will to. And if you have a problem with any of these things, you're supposed to keep it quiet to yourself and talk to a religious superior, which in your context would be something like a priest, or if a priest had issues, he'd have to talk to a congregation. All of this, though, like the problems that you and I have, ultimately, I think are rooted in just the massive amount of two centuries of historical bureaucracy building that we see culminated with Vatican I in particular. As an example, you and I, for instance, see the excommunications of the SSPX. We can debate, you know, are they just or unjust? But Pope Pius IX emphatically taught in his condemnation of the Jansenists that even if we think that something's unjust, even in the context of an excommunication, the popes can never be unjust in their excommunications. This is the world that we have to live in. So this is what I'm saying, is that I think that as Catholicism as a system continues to develop and continues to ratchet stuff, I do think that Vatican II will never be tossed. I think if Vatican II was tossed, I think if the new Mass was tossed, I think that would actually cause greater issue for the apologetics of Catholicism, because then it would be like, well, does that mean that the Vatican can introduce a Mass worldwide that's harmful to souls? Or does this mean the Vatican can give us an entire council for almost 100 years that is harmful to souls? So those are the problems, right? I don't know how to fix it.
0: But didn't Summorum Pontificum try to create a system in which they could live simultaneously, parallel?
1: It did. I think that that was a genius document. Unfortunately, you know, there's less Latin masses today than when Pope Leo took office, right? And so I don't think Pope Leo has any desire to take that document and bring it back to light. Unfortunately, I think TC is here to stay.
0: Let us pray for the hierarchy of the church, the Pope, the cardinals, the bishops, and the priests. They don't have an easy job. Even if some of them are massive progressives, pray for them. Get on your knees for them. Do acts of reparation for them. Pray that they will have courage to do what is right, good, true, and bold, because their mission is to preach the kingdom of God is at hand. That's it. Period. Full stop. And that's from the Gospel Today, the Novus Ordo Missae. So pray, get on your knees. And Nick Cavazos, God bless you. Traditional Thomist, we'll put a link to it. We'll see you guys in the after show and check out the book on Amazon. So grateful. God love you.
2: These days, our lives are so busy. Our families have varying demands, and the stress of work and even our social lives can leave things feeling topsy-turvy and overwhelming. Have you ever struggled with anxiety, fear, worry, depression, or something more challenging? Have you ever questioned what causes it? If God is at work in you, or how all of this is affecting your spiritual life? Join us this summer for our annual Women of Grace retreat at the Malvern Retreat House, July 24th through 26th. 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
3: 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On July 10th, we celebrate the Feast of the Seven Holy Brothers, Martyrs. The Seven Holy Brothers were sons of a pious Roman Christian widow named Felicitas in the 2nd century. Their names were Januarius, Felix, Philip, Silvanus, Alexander, Vitalis, and Martial. The holy example of this devout widow and her young sons was a cause of many conversions, which incurred the wrath of the pagan priests. They denounced the family to the authorities, and soon Felicitas and her sons were arrested and brought before the prefect of Rome. Felicitas fervently refused to worship idols, telling the prefect that she feared neither her own death nor that of her sons, and she humiliated the prefect by urging her sons to remain faithful, which they did. The furious prefect ordered the brothers scourged and sent back to prison. They were soon executed under separate judges. Januarius, the eldest, was scourged to death. Felix and Philip were beaten with clubs. Silvanus was thrown from a cliff, and Alexander, Vitalis, and Martial were beheaded, all on the same day. Their ever-faithful mother Felicitas, who rejoiced at her son's own fidelity and martyrdom, was beheaded herself months later, on November 23rd, the day she is honored in the Roman Martyrology. Also honored on this day are Saints Rufina and Secunda, Saint Amalburga, or Amelia, and many other martyrs, confessors, and holy virgins. For more about the saints and seasons of the Catholic Church, visit thestationofthecross.com/saints and seasons.

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2: 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Plus, why the presidential election in France is reigniting the debate over surrogacy. 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
5: 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On July 10th, we celebrate the Feast of the Seven Holy Brothers, Martyrs. The Seven Holy Brothers were sons of a pious Roman Christian widow named Felicitas in the 2nd century. Their names were Januarius, Felix, Philip, Silvanus, Alexander, Vitalis, and Martial. The holy example of this devout widow and her young sons was a cause of many conversions, which incurred the wrath of the pagan priests. They denounced the family to the authorities, and soon Felicitas and her sons were arrested and brought before the prefect of Rome. Felicitas fervently refused to worship idols, telling the prefect that she feared neither her own death nor that of her sons, and she humiliated the prefect by urging her sons to remain faithful, which they did. The furious prefect ordered the brothers scourged and sent back to prison. They were soon executed under separate judges. Januarius, the eldest, was scourged to death. Felix and Philip were beaten with clubs. Silvanus was thrown from a cliff, and Alexander, Vitalis, and Martial were beheaded, all on the same day. Their ever-faithful mother Felicitas, who rejoiced at her son's own fidelity and martyrdom, was beheaded herself months later, on November 23rd, the day she is honored in the Roman Martyrology. Also honored on this day are Saints Rufina and Secunda, Saint Amalburga or Amelia, and many other martyrs, confessors, and holy virgins. For more about the saints and seasons of the Catholic Church, visit thestationofthecross.com/saints and seasons.
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5: In the name of the Father, and of the Son, and of the Holy Spirit, amen. Let us pray. O God of the heavenly powers, creator of all good things, implant in our hearts the love of your name, and bestow upon us an increase of godliness, fostering what is good, and by your loving care, guarding what you have fostered. Through Jesus Christ, thy Son, our Lord, who liveth and reigneth with thee in the unity of the Holy Spirit, God, world without end. Amen. In the name of the Father, and of the Son, and of the Holy Spirit. Amen.
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0: Welcome to the Quiet Waters Holy Hour, where you are invited to unite with our Lord through prayers, hymns, and spiritual readings. Let us begin the Divine Mercy Chaplet with Eddie Simon and the Voices of Mercy.
1: Let us pray the Divine Mercy Chaplet. In the name of the Father, and the Son, and the Holy Spirit, amen.
2: Amen.
1: Our Father, who art in heaven, hallowed be thy name. Thy kingdom come, thy will be done, on earth as it is in heaven.
3: Give us this day our daily bread, and forgive us our trespasses, as we forgive those who trespass against us. And lead us not into temptation, but deliver us from evil.
1: Hail Mary, full of grace, the Lord is with thee. Blessed art thou among women, and blessed is the fruit of thy womb, Jesus.
3: Holy Mary, Mother of God, pray for us sinners, now and at the hour of our death. Amen.
1: I believe in God, the Father Almighty, the Creator of heaven and earth, and in Jesus Christ, his only Son, our Lord, who was conceived by the Holy Spirit, born of the Virgin Mary, suffered under Pontius Pilate, was crucified, died, and was buried. He descended to the dead, and on the third day he rose again, and he ascended into heaven, and he is seated at the right hand of the Father, and he will come again in glory to judge the living and the dead.
3: I believe in the Holy Spirit, the Holy Catholic Church, the communion of saints, the forgiveness of sins, the resurrection of the body,

0: O blood and water which gushed forth from the heart of Jesus, as a fountain of mercy for us, I trust in you. O blood and water which gushed forth from the heart of Jesus, as a fountain of mercy for us, I trust in you. O blood and water which gushed forth from the heart of Jesus, as a fountain of mercy for us, I trust in you. Jesus, I trust in you. Jesus, I trust in you. Jesus, I trust in you. In the name of the Father, and the Son, and the Holy Spirit, amen.
1: Amen.
2: The Holy Spirit is the manifest love between the Father Creator and His Son, our Lord Jesus Christ. Let us contemplate the gift of this love that Jesus has given us through His passion, death, and resurrection. Join us in these Stations of the Cross from Our Lady's point of view. And now, At the Cross, Her Stations Keeping, with Julia Tremblay.
3: The Stations of the Cross, with At the Cross, Her Station Keeping. Oh my God, I'm heartily sorry for ever having offended Thee, and I detest all my sins because of Thy just punishments, but most of all because they offend Thee, my God, who art all good and deserving of all my love. Lord, as Pilate set about putting you to death, your mother stood near you, as she

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Lord, you gave your image to the woman who touched you. 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

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Lord, again you fall, and yet you arise. Help me, Lord, to rise up under my burdens.

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Mother Mary, what could you give him from this world? The clothing to cover him is now stripped away.

the 11th station, Jesus is nailed to the cross. Lord, your hands that she caressed as a child, who comforted you when you were young, now bleed for us.

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And now, Lord, your suffering is finished. Her mourning and ours has just begun.

the 13th station, Jesus is taken from the cross. Lord, now your limp body comes down from the cross. 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

0: And now please join Father Benedict Rochelle and Simonetta in the Sorrowful Mysteries of the Rosary from the recording, The Rosary is a Place.
1: In the name of the Father, and of the Son, and of the Holy Spirit, amen. I believe in God, the Father Almighty, creator of heaven and earth, and in Jesus Christ, his only Son, our Lord, who was conceived by the Holy Spirit, born of the Virgin Mary, suffered under Pontius Pilate, was crucified, died, and was buried. He descended into hell. The third day he rose again from the dead, and he ascended into heaven, and is seated at the right hand of God, the Father Almighty, from whence he shall come to judge the living and the dead.
2: I believe in the Holy Spirit, the Holy Catholic Church, the communion of saints, the forgiveness of sins, the resurrection of the body, and life everlasting. Amen.
1: Our Father, who art in heaven, hallowed be thy name. Thy kingdom come, thy will be done, on earth as it is in heaven.
2: Give us this day our daily bread, and forgive us our trespasses, as we forgive those who trespass against us. And lead us not into temptation, but deliver us from evil. Amen.
1: Let us offer the next three Aves, that we will have an increase of faith, hope, and love. Hail Mary, full of grace, the Lord is with thee. Blessed art thou amongst women, and blessed is the fruit.

0: of thy womb, Jesus.
1: Holy Mary, Mother of God, pray for us sinners, now and at the hour of our death. Amen.
0: Hail Mary, full of grace, the Lord is with thee. Blessed art thou amongst women, and blessed is the fruit of thy womb, Jesus.
1: Holy Mary, Mother of God, pray for us sinners, now and at the hour of our death. Amen.
0: Hail Mary, full of grace, the Lord is with thee. Blessed art thou amongst women, and blessed is the fruit of thy womb, Jesus.
1: Holy Mary, Mother of God, pray for us sinners, now and at the hour of our death. Amen.
0: Glory be to the Father, and to the Son, and to the Holy Spirit.
1: As it was in the beginning, is now, and ever shall be, world without end. Amen.
0: The first sorrowful mystery, the agony in the garden. We can only know of this event by direct divine revelation. Scripture tells us that the three apostles who were closest were asleep. And yet we have the words, Father, if it be thy will, let this chalice of suffering pass by me. But not my will, but your will be done. Our Blessed Lady was not present at the agony, but she must have been suffering deeply that night, at a distance, probably with Mary Magdalene, knowing that her son had left the upper room and had begun his passion. His hour had come. And all her life, she knew that that hour had come. Let us pray in these five mysteries, these mysteries of sorrow, for those whose own lives mirror the passion of Christ. And let us pray in this first sorrowful mystery that we ourselves will not walk away from suffering. Our Father, who art in heaven, hallowed be thy name. Thy kingdom come, thy will be done, on earth as it is in heaven.
1: Give us this day our daily bread, and forgive us our trespasses, as we forgive those who trespass against us. And lead us not into temptation, but deliver us from evil. Amen.
0: Hail Mary, full of grace, the Lord is with thee. Blessed art thou amongst women, and blessed is the fruit of thy womb, Jesus.
1: Holy Mary, Mother of God, pray for us sinners, now and at the hour of our death. Amen.
0: Hail Mary, full of grace, the Lord is with thee. Blessed art thou amongst women, and blessed is the fruit of thy womb, Jesus.
1: Holy Mary, Mother of God, pray for us sinners, now and at the hour of our death. Amen.
0: Hail Mary, full of grace, the Lord is with thee. Blessed art thou amongst women, and blessed is the fruit of thy womb, Jesus.
1: Holy Mary, Mother of God, pray for us sinners, now and at the hour of our death. Amen.
0: Hail Mary, full of grace, the Lord is with thee. Blessed art thou amongst women, and blessed is the fruit of thy womb, Jesus.
1: Holy Mary, Mother of God, pray for us sinners, now and at the hour of our death. Amen.
0: Hail Mary, full of grace, the Lord is with thee. Blessed art thou amongst women, and blessed is the fruit of thy womb, Jesus.
1: Holy Mary, Mother of God, pray for us sinners, now and at the hour of our death. Amen.
0: Hail Mary, full of grace, the Lord is with thee. Blessed art thou amongst women, and blessed is the fruit of thy womb, Jesus.
1: Holy Mary, Mother of God, pray for us sinners, now and at the hour of our death. Amen.
0: Hail Mary, full of grace, the Lord is with thee. Blessed art thou amongst women, and blessed is the fruit of thy womb, Jesus.
1: Holy Mary, Mother of God, pray for us sinners, now and at the hour of our death. Amen.
0: Hail Mary, full of grace, the Lord is with thee. Blessed art thou amongst women, and blessed is the fruit of thy womb, Jesus.
1: Holy Mary, Mother of God, pray for us sinners, now and at the hour of our death. Amen.
0: Hail Mary, full of grace, the Lord is with thee. Blessed art thou amongst women, and blessed is the fruit of thy womb, Jesus.
1: Holy Mary, Mother of God, pray for us sinners, now and at the hour of our death. Amen.
0: Hail Mary, full of grace, the Lord is with thee. Blessed art thou amongst women, and blessed is the fruit of thy womb, Jesus.
1: Holy Mary, Mother of God, pray for us sinners, now and at the hour of our death. Amen.
0: Glory be to the Father, and to the Son, and to the Holy Spirit.
1: As it was in the beginning, is now, and ever shall be, world without end. Amen.
0: Jesus, forgive us our sins, save us from the fires of hell, bring all souls to heaven, especially those in most need of thy mercy.

0: second sorrowful mystery, the scourging at the pillar. There is no evidence that Our Lady was present at the scourging, but she heard about it. She knew that it had happened, probably very soon ever it took place. Her own flesh and blood had been exposed to the brutal and sadistic actions of the torturers. There is no reason to believe that they showed any sympathy or mercy for the Messiah. And so it is, when good confronts evil, there must be suffering. Let us pray in this mystery that we will accept and grow with our own sufferings, that we will be prepared by grace for them. Our Father, who art in heaven, hallowed be thy name. Thy kingdom come, thy will be done, on earth as it is in heaven.
1: Give us this day our daily bread, and forgive us our trespasses, as we forgive those who trespass against us. And lead us not into temptation, but deliver us from evil. Amen.
0: Hail Mary, full of grace, the Lord is with thee. Blessed art thou amongst women, and blessed is the fruit of thy womb, Jesus.
1: Holy Mary, Mother of God, pray for us sinners, now and at the hour of our death. Amen.
0: Hail Mary, full of grace, the Lord is with thee. Blessed art thou amongst women, and blessed is the fruit of thy womb, Jesus.
1: Holy Mary, Mother of God, pray for us sinners, now and at the hour of our death. Amen.
0: Hail Mary, full of grace, the Lord is with thee. Blessed art thou amongst women, and blessed is the fruit of thy womb, Jesus.
1: Holy Mary, Mother of God, pray for us sinners, now and at the hour of our death. Amen.
0: Hail Mary, full of grace, the Lord is with thee. Blessed art thou amongst women, and blessed is the fruit of thy womb, Jesus.
1: Holy Mary, Mother of God, pray for us sinners, now and at the hour of our death. Amen.
0: Hail Mary, full of grace, the Lord is with thee. Blessed art thou amongst women, and blessed is the fruit of thy womb, Jesus.
1: Holy Mary, Mother of God, pray for us sinners, now and at the hour of our death. Amen.
0: Hail Mary, full of grace, the Lord is with thee. Blessed art thou amongst women, and blessed is the fruit of thy womb, Jesus.
1: Holy Mary, Mother of God, pray for us sinners, now and at the hour of our death. Amen.
0: Hail Mary, full of grace, the Lord is with thee. Blessed art thou amongst women, and blessed is the fruit of thy womb, Jesus.
1: Holy Mary, Mother of God, pray for us sinners, now and at the hour of our death. Amen.
0: Hail Mary, full of grace, the Lord is with thee. Blessed art thou amongst women, and blessed is the fruit of thy womb, Jesus.
1: Holy Mary, Mother of God, pray for us sinners, now and at the hour of our death. Amen.
0: Hail Mary, full of grace, the Lord is with thee. Blessed art thou amongst women, and blessed is the fruit of thy womb, Jesus.
1: Holy Mary, Mother of God, pray for us sinners, now and at the hour of our death. Amen.
0: Hail Mary, full of grace, the Lord is with thee. Blessed art thou amongst women, and blessed is the fruit of thy womb, Jesus.
1: Holy Mary, Mother of God, pray for us sinners, now and at the hour of our death. Amen.
0: Glory be to the Father, and to the Son, and to the Holy Spirit.
1: As it was in the beginning, is now, and ever shall be, world without end. Amen.
0: O my Jesus,
1: forgive us our sins,
0: save us from the fires of hell,
1: bring all souls to heaven, especially those in most need of thy mercy.

0: The third sorrowful mystery, the crowning with thorns. In this terrible act of brutality and sadism, the soldiers crown the King of Kings with an instrument of torture. Our Blessed Lady surely hears of this event. The head which she had held of the tiny baby, the head of her little boy that she had caressed, the head of her beloved son, who she had seen preaching and healing, is now filled with wounds, and so is her own heart, crowned with thorns. Our Father, who art in heaven, hallowed be thy name. Thy kingdom come, thy will be done, on earth as it is in heaven.
1: Give us this day our daily bread, and forgive us our trespasses, as we forgive those who trespass against us. And lead us not into temptation, but deliver us from evil. Amen.
0: Hail Mary, full of grace, the Lord is with thee. Blessed art thou amongst women, and blessed

0: the hour of our death. Amen.
1: Hail Mary, full of grace, the Lord is with thee. Blessed art thou amongst women, and blessed is the fruit of thy womb, Jesus.
0: Holy Mary, Mother of God, pray for us sinners, now and at the hour of our death. Amen.
1: Hail Mary, full of grace, the Lord is with thee. Blessed art thou amongst women, and blessed is the fruit of thy womb, Jesus.
0: Holy Mary, Mother of God, pray for us sinners, now and at the hour of our death. Amen.
1: Hail Mary, full of grace, the Lord is with thee. Blessed art thou amongst women, and blessed is the fruit of thy womb, Jesus.
0: Holy Mary, Mother of God, pray for us sinners, now and at the hour of our death. Amen.
1: Hail Mary, full of grace, the Lord is with thee. Blessed art thou amongst women, and blessed is the fruit of thy womb, Jesus.
0: Holy Mary, Mother of God, pray for us sinners, now and at the hour of our death. Amen.
1: Hail Mary, full of grace, the Lord is with thee. Blessed art thou amongst women, and blessed is the fruit of thy womb, Jesus.
0: Holy Mary, Mother of God, pray for us sinners, now and at the hour of our death. Amen.
1: Hail Mary, full of grace, the Lord is with thee. Blessed art thou amongst women, and blessed is the fruit of thy womb, Jesus.
0: Holy Mary, Mother of God, pray for us sinners now and at the hour of our death. Amen.
1: Hail Mary, full of grace, the Lord is with thee. Blessed art thou amongst women, and blessed is the fruit of thy womb, Jesus.
0: Holy Mary, Mother of God, pray for us sinners now and at the hour of our death. Amen.
1: Hail Mary, full of grace, the Lord is with thee. Blessed art thou amongst women, and blessed is the fruit of thy womb, Jesus.
0: Holy Mary, Mother of God, pray for us sinners, now and at the hour of our death. Amen.
1: Glory be to the Father, and to the Son, and to the Holy Spirit.
0: As it was in the beginning, is now, and ever shall be, world without end. Amen.
1: O my Jesus, forgive us our sins. Save us from the fires of hell.
0: Bring all souls to heaven, especially those in most need of thy mercy.

0: gather by the side of the road in Jerusalem with the other devout women who had come up with Christ from Galilee. In the ancient Oriental style, they would have bewailed the suffering of Christ out loud. But I think she stood there in silence. No sound could tell the sorrow of the Virgin Mother as she saw her most beloved son dragged through the filthy streets of Jerusalem by torturers, good and evil, wrapped in this strange doom. And good will triumph because of divine love. Our Father, who art in heaven, hallowed be thy name. Thy kingdom come, thy will be done, on earth as it is in heaven.
1: Give us this day our daily bread, and forgive us our trespasses, as we forgive those who trespass against us. And lead us not into temptation, but deliver us from evil. Amen.
0: Hail Mary, full of grace, the Lord is with thee. Blessed art thou amongst women, and blessed is the fruit of thy womb, Jesus.
1: Holy Mary, Mother of God, pray for us sinners, now and at the hour of our death. Amen.
0: Hail Mary, full of grace, the Lord is with thee. Blessed art thou amongst women, and blessed is the fruit of thy womb, Jesus.
1: Holy Mary, Mother of God, pray for us sinners, now and at the hour of our death. Amen.
0: Hail Mary, full of grace, the Lord is with thee. Blessed art thou amongst women, and blessed is the fruit of thy womb, Jesus.
1: Holy Mary, Mother of God, pray for us sinners, now and at the hour of our death. Amen.
0: Hail Mary, full of grace, the Lord is with thee. Blessed art thou amongst women, and blessed is the fruit of thy womb, Jesus.
1: Holy Mary, Mother of God, pray for us sinners, now and at the hour of our death. Amen.
0: Hail Mary, full of grace, the Lord is with thee. Blessed art thou amongst women, and blessed is the fruit of thy womb, Jesus.
1: Holy Mary, Mother of God, pray for us sinners, now and at the hour of our death. Amen.
0: Hail Mary, full of grace, the Lord is with thee. Blessed art thou amongst women, and blessed is the fruit of thy womb, Jesus.
1: Holy Mary, Mother of God, pray for us sinners, now and at the hour of our death. Amen.
0: Hail Mary, full of grace, the Lord is with thee. Blessed art thou amongst women, and blessed is the fruit of thy womb, Jesus.
1: Holy Mary, Mother of God, pray for us sinners, now and at the hour of our death. Amen.
0: Hail Mary, full of grace, the Lord is with thee. Blessed art thou amongst women, and blessed is the fruit of thy womb, Jesus.
1: Holy Mary, Mother of God, pray for us sinners, now and at the hour of our death. Amen.
0: Hail Mary, full of grace, the Lord is with thee. Blessed art thou amongst women, and blessed is the fruit of thy womb, Jesus.

0: for us sinners, now and at the hour of our death. Amen.
1: Glory be to the Father, and to the Son, and to the Holy Spirit.
0: As it was in the beginning, is now, and ever shall be, world without end. Amen.
1: O my Jesus, forgive us our sins. Save us from the fires of hell.

0: crucifixion and death of Jesus on the cross. Scripture tells us that Mary stood beneath the cross, that she heard the cry of agony, "Why have you forsaken me?" That she heard her beloved son commend her to the care of John, and him to her. In our own sufferings in life, let us not become bitter or locked in our own grief. Let us be open to others to share their grief as Mary did. Let's not run away. Let's not ask why, a question that no one can answer. Rather, let us ask the question, what must I do to follow Jesus in fulfilling the will of God? Our Father who art in heaven, hallowed be thy name. Thy kingdom come, thy will be done, on earth as it is in heaven.
1: Give us this day our daily bread, and forgive us our trespasses, as we forgive those who trespass against us. And lead us not into temptation, but deliver us from evil. Amen.
0: Hail Mary, full of grace, the Lord is with thee. Blessed art thou amongst women, and blessed is the fruit of thy womb, Jesus.
1: Holy Mary, Mother of God, pray for us sinners, now and at the hour of our death. Amen.
0: Hail Mary, full of grace, the Lord is with thee. Blessed art thou amongst women, and blessed is the fruit of thy womb, Jesus.
1: Holy Mary, Mother of God, pray for us sinners, now and at the hour of our death. Amen.
0: Hail Mary, full of grace, the Lord is with thee. Blessed art thou amongst women, and blessed is the fruit of thy womb, Jesus.
1: Holy Mary, Mother of God, pray for us sinners, now and at the hour of our death. Amen.
0: Hail Mary, full of grace, the Lord is with thee. Blessed art thou amongst women, and blessed is the fruit of thy womb, Jesus.
1: Holy Mary, Mother of God, pray for us sinners, now and at the hour of our death. Amen.
0: Hail Mary, full of grace, the Lord is with thee. Blessed art thou amongst women, and blessed is the fruit of thy womb, Jesus.
1: Holy Mary, Mother of God, pray for us sinners, now and at the hour of our death. Amen.
0: Hail Mary, full of grace, the Lord is with thee. Blessed art thou amongst women, and blessed is the fruit of thy womb, Jesus.
1: Holy Mary, Mother of God, pray for us sinners, now and at the hour of our death. Amen.
0: Hail Mary, full of grace, the Lord is with thee. Blessed art thou amongst women, and blessed is the fruit of thy womb, Jesus.
1: Holy Mary, Mother of God, pray for us sinners, now and at the hour of our death. Amen.
0: Hail Mary, full of grace, the Lord is with thee. Blessed art thou amongst women, and blessed is the fruit of thy womb, Jesus.
1: Holy Mary, Mother of God, pray for us sinners, now and at the hour of our death. Amen.
0: Hail Mary, full of grace, the Lord is with thee. Blessed art thou amongst women, and blessed is the fruit of thy womb, Jesus.
1: Holy Mary, Mother of God, pray for us sinners, now and at the hour of our death. Amen.
0: Hail Mary, full of grace, the Lord is with thee. Blessed art thou amongst women, and blessed is the fruit of thy womb, Jesus.
1: Holy Mary, Mother of God, pray for us sinners, now and at the hour of our death. Amen.
0: Glory be to the Father, and to the Son, and to the Holy Spirit.
1: As it was in the beginning, is now, and ever shall be, world without end. Amen.
0: O my Jesus, forgive us our sins, save us from the fires of hell.
1: Bring all souls to heaven, especially those in most need of thy mercy.
0: Hail, Holy Queen, Mother of mercy, our life, our sweetness, and our hope. To thee do we cry, poor banished children of Eve. To thee do we send up our sighs, mourning and weeping in this valley of tears. Turn then, most gracious Advocate, thine eyes of mercy toward us, and
2: and after this our exile, show unto us the blessed fruit of thy womb, Jesus. O clement, O loving, O sweet Virgin Mary, pray for us, O Holy Mother of God,
1: that we may be made worthy of the promises of Christ.
2: Let us pray. O God, whose only begotten Son, by his life, death, and resurrection, has purchased for us the rewards of eternal life, grant, we beseech thee, that meditating on these mysteries of the most holy rosary of the Blessed Virgin Mary, we may imitate what they contain and obtain what they promise, through the same Christ our Lord. Amen. May the divine assistance remain always with us, and may the souls of the faithful departed, through the mercy of God, rest in peace. Amen. May the Holy Virgin bless you with her loving child this day and forever. In the name of the Father, and of the Son, and of the Holy Spirit. Amen.
3: Let us bless Christ, the compassionate and merciful Lord, who wipes away the tears of those who weep. Let us cry out to him in love and ask, have mercy on your people, Lord.
4: Lord Jesus, you console the humble. Be attentive to the tears of the poor.
3: Have mercy on your people, Lord.
4: Merciful God, hear the cries of the dying. Comfort them with your presence.
3: Have mercy on your people, Lord.
4: Make exiles aware of your providential care. May they return to their home on earth and finally enter their home in heaven.
3: Have mercy on your people, Lord.
4: Be merciful to sinners who have fallen away from your love. Reconcile them to yourself and to your church.
3: Have mercy on your people, Lord.
4: Save our brothers who have died. Let them share in the fullness of redemption.
3: Have mercy on your people, Lord. God our Father, the contradiction of the cross proclaims your infinite wisdom. Help us to see that the glory of your Son is revealed in the suffering he freely accepted. Give us faith to claim as our only glory the cross of our Lord Jesus Christ, who lives with you and the Holy Spirit, one God forever and ever. Amen.
4: 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Quiet Waters, helping spread the good news of Jesus Christ.
5: Father in heaven, I give you today all that I think, do, and say. My work, my sleep, my prayers, and my play.
6: Boston, you know the Italian North End is the home of beautiful St. Leonard's Church, 320 Hanover Street. On the first Wednesday of each month, come home to the Mary Queen of Peace prayer group for the 6:30 p.m. Rosary and the 7 p.m. Mass with Father Mike Della Penna at St. Leonard's. 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And remember, in the North End of Boston, the first Wednesday of each month is Mary Queen of Peace Rosary Day.
7: 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On July 10th, we celebrate the Feast of the Seven Holy Brothers, Martyrs. The Seven Holy Brothers were sons of a pious Roman Christian widow named Felicitas in the 2nd century. Their names were Januarius, Felix, Philip, Silvanus, Alexander, Vitalis, and Martial. The holy example of this devout widow and her young sons was a cause of many conversions, which incurred the wrath of the pagan priests. They denounced the family to the authorities, and soon Felicitas and her sons were arrested and brought before the prefect of Rome. Felicitas fervently refused to worship idols, telling the prefect that she feared neither her own death nor that of her sons, and she humiliated the prefect by urging her sons to remain faithful, which they did. The furious prefect ordered the brothers scourged and sent back to prison. They were soon executed under separate judges. Januarius, the eldest, was scourged to death. Felix and Philip were beaten with clubs. Silvanus was thrown from a cliff, and Alexander, Vitalis, and Martial were beheaded, all on the same day. Their ever-faithful mother, Felicitas, who rejoiced at her son's own fidelity and martyrdom, was beheaded herself months later, on November 23rd, the day she is honored in the Roman Martyrology. Also honored on this day are Saints Rufina and Secunda, Saint Amalburga, or Amelia, and many other martyrs, confessors, and holy virgins. For more about the saints and seasons of the Catholic Church, visit thestationofthecross.com/saints and seasons.

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2: Aristocracy is rooted in the word arete, virtue. So aristocracy is meant to be ruled by the virtuous. I don't see anyone like that on the world stage today. Why is that in your view?
3: There's no question that you're correct. You don't see anybody out there with that kind of moral power. And I don't see them out there either. But just because we don't see them doesn't mean they're not there. Our history is pretty much an endless, unbroken series of people that needed to be there when we needed them to be there.
4: Praise be Jesus Christ. This is Father Robert McTague of the Society of Jesus, your daily host for the Catholic Current, where we bring Christ to the world and the world to Christ. 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As always, let's start with prayer. In the name of the Father, Son, and the Holy Spirit. Almighty God, through the intercession of St. Ignatius Loyola, we ask that you pour forth your Holy Spirit upon us, a spirit of discernment that might hear your voice and obey your command. In the name of the Father, Son, and the Holy Spirit. Amen. Well, friends, you may have heard, if you're a longtime listener, that I lived in London for a few years. Britain is dear to my heart. Some of my best friends are British, and what happens there always concerns me. And I want to talk about the growing influence and presence and effects of Islam in Britain. And of course, I'm obliged to say I don't hate anyone, et cetera, et cetera. But I happened upon an interesting article in a City Journal called The Islamification of Britain. And I said, well, let's talk to the author. She's been on the show before. She's currently a visiting fellow of Matthias Corvinus Collegium in Budapest. And she's author of How Woke Won and several other books. Joanna Williams, welcome back to The Catholic Current.
5: It's wonderful to be back with you. Thank you for having me.
4: John, I want to make a distinction. You know, there's a difference between having a growing number of Muslims in a population and the Islamification of a culture. You seem to be making a case that both are taking place right now in Britain. Can you tell us about that, please?
5: Yeah, certainly. And I do think that that is an important distinction to make. But I think both things are happening in parallel. So Britain has always had, or for a very, very long time, had a Muslim population. Certainly when I was a child in the 1970s, 1980s, the town I lived in, I would say the secondary school I went to was roughly about 50% between white English children and Muslim children of mainly Pakistani heritage. But I think numbers have increased because of just natural population growth, but also because of high levels of migration. And the Muslim population across the country as a whole today stands, I would say, somewhere around between about 7 and 10%. But that is a little bit unrepresentative because the Muslim community tends to congregate in certain particular areas, places like Middlesbrough, where I grew up, but also cities like Bradford, Manchester, Birmingham, and parts of London, where some areas where there will be close to 60-70% Muslim population, a very divided community then between white English and Pakistani heritage, Bangladeshi heritage Muslim people. Mm-hmm. But I think alongside that population control, there's what I would term Islamification, which I see really as much more of a political identity, a very assertive, I would want to even go so far as to use the word aggressive, political identity. And to give just one example, which may seem quite trivial, but I think is a good illustration of a point I'm making. When I was at school, when I was growing up as a child, I never saw one woman wearing a hijab or a niqab. So that's the full face veil where you see nothing other than a little slit for a woman's eyes. I never saw that once. That's something which has become much more aggressively associated, I think, with being Muslim as a political identity in more recent years.
4: Right. And I know, politically speaking, isn't it the case that Muslims tend to vote as a very reliable and therefore weighty bloc?
5: Yes, that's absolutely true. And again, because we have a first past the post political system, and because Muslims tend to, like I say, live in particular areas, concentrated in particular areas, they're able to wield considerable political power. Traditionally, this has gone to the Labour Party. The Muslim community has been very strongly associated with the Labour Party. And I think for this reason, Labour, which is currently our party of government, is very loath to upset the Muslim community politically. So we've seen things even in recent months, like a call for almost for a blasphemy law against free speech that would protect criticism of Islam in the law in a way that we don't have protections for Christianity. But MPs are able to make those demands precisely because of the associations with the Labour Party. More recently, politically, that the Muslim community are moving away a little bit in some areas from the Labour Party, going towards what we might call pro-Gaza MPs, who, rather than representing the interests of a local community, seem to be far more interested in what's happening in Palestine, thousands of miles away.
4: Right. So it seems to me that you've got effectively a very large, cohesive voting bloc that tends to get politicians' attention. I know that. And how long has London had a Muslim mayor? And he was knighted, wasn't he?
5: He absolutely was. That's Sir Sadiq Khan. He's been mayor of London, I think, for over 10 years now. I'm going to say over a decade. I can't remember the exact date, I'm afraid, right. But a considerable length of time.
4: And mayors of many of the largest cities in Britain are also Muslim mayors?
5: No, I think it's just Sadiq Khan who is the main Muslim mayor. Scotland, we also did have the First Minister of Scotland, which is devolved part of Britain, used to be until fairly recently Muslim, Hamza Yousaf, but that's not the case anymore. But through local parliament, through our national parliament. But I think the influence perhaps is not so much having a considerable number of Muslim MPs, but being able to influence MPs who are not necessarily Muslim. So you look at things like, maybe we'll come on to talk about it later, but one of the major issues in recent years has been, it's known as the grooming gang scandal, rape and sexual assault of thousands of white working class girls over many years. You have to ask the question, I think, why this hasn't been a much, much bigger political scandal. And I think that's because there are people in the Labour Party who are very concerned about not upsetting Muslim voters, so don't want to ask those awkward questions.
4: Well, you know, I just read the report. I've been doing some writing about it and made some videos about it as well. I've been to hell and back innumerable times, but that was one of the most difficult things that I'd ever read. And the human cost, the carnage is absolutely staggering. And it seems to me that nearly every institution failed and turned a blind eye for decades. And it seemed the canard that was used was that if you raise this issue, that somehow you were racist. And that was the magic word that would make everyone cower and fear, because no one would ever, ever, ever want to be called a racist. We got about 2.5 minutes left in this segment. What is this present circumstances? What has it done to the possibility of having an honest conversation about real issues in the public forum in Britain?
5: Well, I would say that was near impossible, unfortunately. And I appreciate fully that that's a very dramatic sounding statement to make, to describe something as almost impossible. But I'm choosing my words carefully there, and I'm not using that phrase lightly. I think if you were to go to any mainstream media channel, it's just impossible for these kind of conversations to take place with any degree of honesty. People are far too afraid, with good reason, of being accused, not just of racism, but of Islamophobia. And this comes from two ways. I mean, one, you might think of just the pressure of almost like name calling. And in some ways, it's easy to shrug that off. I don't honestly care if when it comes to defending the interests of young girls, for example, I don't care if somebody calls me racist. I would defend those girls, I would like to think, to my dying day. But they're also, again, it comes to the political power of Islamism. We have a school teacher, for example, in Batley in Yorkshire, who was deemed to have blasphemed in an incident in his classroom, who has now been in hiding with his family for 5 years, has had to assume a new identity and move with his family to a different part of the country, because essentially he's in fear of his life. So I think it's not simply a question of people not wanting to offend as to why these conversations, or not wanting to be called racist as to why these conversations are not happening. There is a genuine fear of violent repercussions as well.
6: Well, you know, I think that gives the lie to the idea that, you know, diversity is our strength. I think historically we can say that a community has moved into Britain that really doesn't have a strong interest and less of an incentive to assimilate into British culture and to live Britishly with native Britons, with indigenous Britons. And I know it's considered impolite to talk about that, but since my program is rooted in the United States, we do get to talk about that. Friends, we come back, we're going to continue our conversation with author Joanna Williams. We're talking about the Islamification of Britain and why that should concern us all. Remember, rallying cry here, the Catholic current is Christus Mundo, Mundus Christo, bringing Christ to the world and the world to Christ. We do it because our Lord says so, for the greater glory of God, the love of our neighbor, and the salvation of our own soul. 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
4: Praise be Jesus Christ. This is Father Robert McTague of the Society of Jesus, your daily host for the Catholic Current, where we bring Christ to the world and the world to Christ. 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We are talking today about the Islamification of Britain. Our returning guest is author Joanna Williams. Joanna, I know that one of the hallmarks of Muslim life is halal foods, if you will. It's an analog to kosher foods. And one of the things that really stands out for me, and I think this would be something that our vegan friends would want to take note of, is how animals are slaughtered. That an animal has its throat cut and is allowed to bleed out, simply to bleed to death, which doesn't strike me as humane. I'm not an expert on these things, but it seems to me that halal foods are becoming more and more common in markets, not only as an option, but it's advertised, you know, break your fast for Ramadan with our special treats, because I know you've got links to advertisements in Sainsbury's and other markets, but also in school cafeterias as well, where halal foods is becoming the primary option or the only option. What have you seen in this matter?
5: Yeah, well, I think it's very much as you say, and I think there are a couple of things worth noting here. I mean, the first really thing that strikes me, actually, even just as you were speaking, is that the British people, it seems to me, are known around the world actually as being a nation of animal lovers.
4: Right.
5: Often we're considered to be very sentimental when it comes to animals. Mm. And yet, clearly you see this hierarchy almost where the diversity is our strength mantra, and the need to show respect to Muslim people means that we put to one side our love for animals and animal rights in this particular instance. And as you say, halal food has become pretty much ubiquitous across the public sector, public institutions, hospital canteens, school canteens, but also widely available in fast food restaurants, on the high street, and in many supermarkets. But I think the other point that's really worth making is that this is often out of all proportion to the local Muslim community. So the example I use in my City Journal article that really shocked me when I discovered it was that you have a school in a rural Welsh community, for example, has switched its canteen over to serving only halal food. But then you look at the local population census and you discover that in that part of rural Wales, only something like 0.2% of the population are actually Muslim. So a decision has been taken to change the diet of the entire population of the school children for perhaps one child in that school, two children in that school. And that just seems that it seems very odd to me. And it shows to me that really, when I talk about Islamification, in part, you're talking about the strength of the Muslim minority, the political strength of the Muslim minority. But you're also talking about the acquiescence of the British cultural and political elite, the fact that they will go out of their way to make these changes, even in the absence of any vocal demand for these changes to be made.
4: I want to talk about this a little bit, and maybe we might have to engage in some speculation. Now, I understand why politicians crave the appreciation of cohesive voting blocks. I understand how that works. But there seems to be an enthusiasm in British education, politics, economics, really across the cultural spectrum, to be enthusiastic in Britain about things that are definitely not British, maybe even antithetical to British identity, and a terrible reluctance to say this is British and that is not, even before you get to the idea of evaluation, just to say this is British and that is not. I imagine you've noticed that too. Do you have any reason for why Britons are hesitant to speak up about what it means to be British?
5: Yeah, I think these are really, really important points that you're making, and they absolutely ring true with my experience being based here in England right now. The first thing I would say is that for the majority of Britons, I don't think they do have a problem saying that we are proud to be British and we love Britain. I think the problem is that the people who do say that are considered to be quite, how can I put it best, low status, are considered to be a bit uncouth, a bit beyond the pale, even I would go so far as to say it's considered to be a right-wing thing to say, but you're proud to be British.
4: And what could be worse than being right-wing?
5: Yeah, exactly,
4: because if you're right-wing,
5: exactly,
4: you can only be far. I've never heard anyone being described as moderately right-wing. There's only far right-wing as well. So again, I just find it surpassing strange that it's considered beyond the pale for Britain to talk about it's good to be British. And it must be good to be British at some level, or people wouldn't be trying to get there as well, and unless it's just to be enrolled in benefits as well. Would you say this is primarily an elitist thing? Is it what they talk about in the staff rooms at Oxbridge? Can you help me to understand this, please?
5: Yeah, I think that's absolutely right. I think this loathing of Britain is, let's be honest, it's a contempt for those British people, the British people who like to fly the flag, the British people who like to say they're proud to be British. Mm-hmm. Our political elite, our cultural elite, hate those people. And I really, again, I'm using strong words, but I really believe that that's the case. So if you look at areas like this school in Wales, where they're going to provide halal food, despite there not being a Muslim population of any significant size whatsoever, to me, it seems that this is actually a way of bashing over the head the local white community, the white working class community that lives in that area. It's a way of saying to them, diversity is our strength. So you will eat this halal food and you will not complain about it because we know what's best and we want to introduce multiculturalism to you, whether you like it or not.
4: I have an old friend from my London days who happens to be Welsh, and a couple of years ago, he moved out of London and he relocated to an obscure island off the coast of Scotland. And he would remind me that being American, I don't fully quite understand the role of class in these matters, and that the people who talk about being British and it's good to be British, et cetera, and to talk about what is distinctively British, those are considered the lower classes. And so therefore, they don't count, and therefore, they ought to be ride roughshod by the elites. Is a big part of it a class thing as well? And again, I'm an American, so I don't entirely get

0: on board with the latest trends in political correctness and doesn't have the right vocabulary, doesn't vote in the right way. It complains about policies such as net zero and mass migration and feels nostalgic for a past when Britain looked familiar to them and they had jobs and a neighbourhood that they recognised, that they recognised from their childhood. And for many years now, many decades, I mean, I would go back to at least the Tony Blair era, so late 1990s, it's been quite acceptable amongst the political and cultural elite to refer to these working class communities as bigoted people, prejudiced, backward people, people who are just not politically deemed to be acceptable, and to really speak with contempt about them. And I really do think that that is the flip side of a problem that we're dealing with when we talk about Islamification. To me, it's two sides of the same coin. It's a politically strong, aggressive Muslim community. But the only reason they're able to assert that power is because we have a political elite who hates white people, essentially white working class people, who would prefer to deal with diverse communities, to use their euphemism, than to have to actually deal with working class communities in Britain.
1: I find that staggering. You know, a lot of mischief comes from universities, and I say that because I spent most of my adult life on college campuses, first as a student and then as a professor, and I describe myself as a recovering academic. And I think part of the tragedy is that trendy ideas, sometimes called luxury ideas, trickle down into society in very practical ways. And I think there is a contempt, and the contempt is kind of ironic, because if you want to get a group of liberals, social liberals, very misty-eyed, talk about the rights of indigenous peoples. But when you start to talk about the rights of indigenous peoples who are European, then you're not allowed to talk about that anymore. So you've got kind of this gaslighting that what you're perceiving isn't happening. Well, it is happening, but it's good for you. Well, it's not good for you, but it's not a big deal. Well, actually, it's bad for you, but you deserve it. And I think that we have to say out loud that there are people in the elites who hate just ordinary folks, ordinary Europeans or ordinary Britons, ordinary Christians, and they have turned a blind eye to tragedy and violence and horror. And I think it's a mug's game, and I think eventually the elites are going to find they can only ride the tiger for so long, and the tiger is going to devour them as well. Friends, when we come back, we're going to continue our conversation with our returning guest, author Joanna Williams. We are talking about the Islamification of Britain. After the broadcast today, go to thestationofthecross.com, get our resources list, download our audios, podcasts, or even

Lord commanded the apostles to preach the gospel without fear, to proclaim the truth from the housetops. 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Produced by the Slaves of the Immaculate Heart of Mary at St. Benedict Center in Still River, Massachusetts, From the Housetops offers inspirational lives of the saints, guidance from the great masters of the spiritual life, reflections on the liturgical year, church history, apologetics, commentary on current events, and much more.

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5: Praise be Jesus Christ. 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And don't forget to mention the Station of the Cross. We're talking about the Islamification of Britain. My returning guest is author Joanna Williams. We're going to be talking about a very sensitive, painful topic. Listener discretion is advised. And if you're listening with young ears, with an earshot, you might want to wait and grab us on the podcast. First, briefly, Joanna, I want to talk about, there seems to be a double standard for the religious in Britain. If you're a Christian grandmother who wants to pray silently across the street from an abortion clinic, you're arrested. But if you're in East London and want to block traffic for Muslim prayer times, is that okay? Am I reading that right? Is that what's been happening?
6: Yeah, that certainly seems to be my reading of the situation as well. And some of the double standards here, as you illustrate, there are really, really quite shocking. So we have much discussion in the UK about Islamophobia and attempts to define what this concept of Islamophobia might be. I mean, to my mind, this is a made up thing. This is a name for a prejudice or a dislike. But we've got words like prejudice and bigotry. And we can use those words if we want to. So an attempt to specify something quite distinct as Islamophobia, a fear of Islam. Well, I've never, ever heard anybody talk about Christianophobia or right. Catholic. Phobia or anything right. like that. We don't make up words like that. And yet there seems to be an attempt to, again, reintroduce blasphemy laws. We haven't had blasphemy laws in the UK since the 1970s. All religions are supposed to be fair game for criticism. And yet in more recent years, we're still saying Christianity is fair game for criticism and Christianity can be laughed at, mocked, derided, criticized, but we seem to be saying in more and more that there is just one religion that must be treated as an exception, one religion where you cannot criticize, you cannot show pictures of the Prophet Muhammad. You have to treat just one religion with respect, and that is Islam. And I think that really does introduce a double standard into our political and religious life.
5: Well, I will point out that a classically understood a phobia is an irrational fear. And I do think there are such things as rational fears. And I just wonder whether or not phobia is the right word. I think it's a manipulation of language. I want to shift to a really grim topic. Recently, Member of Parliament Rupert Lowe released the Rape Gang Inquiry report. It's 259 pages. It is devastating to read. I hope to be publishing something about it soon. I've spoken about it on the air very recently. And I look at it and I said, I'm not reading about riots in the streets. I'm not reading about the government calling snap elections. I'm not reading about churchmen asking for a profound examination of conscience. No one's talking about collecting reparations for rape victims. I'm not aware of feminist scholars marching in the street and saying, take back the night. Can you tell me what the response has? I mean, they've documented over 250,000 girls being subject to the most horrific, vile abuse imaginable. The scope staggers me. What has the public response been, or has it been swept under the rug?
6: Oh, well, I think you're absolutely right that the public response to this particular report has been fairly muted, I would say. In some ways, I think that's because a lot of what has been published in this report, which I have to say, I've read most of it. I have to confess, couldn't bring myself to read all of it, but I've read substantial parts of it. And you're right, it's the most upsetting, devastating thing. And I had to stop because I just could not bear to carry on. In many respects, much of it has been known about. There's, unfortunately for British readers, there's nothing shockingly new in this report other than the fact that it's all been put together. But much of this has been in the public domain and has been known about. But I think there's a couple of reasons why this report in particular hasn't made more of an impact. It's very much associated with one particular, very, very small minority political party in the UK, which, as you've said, is the MP Rupert Lowe and his Restore Party, which is not really a national party. I think the point I would make is that what's an interesting question to ask really is, why did it fall to Rupert Lowe? Why has it taken one essentially independent MP to finance privately himself largely and through private contributions this inquiry? Well, that's because none of the mainstream political parties, neither the Labour Party now or the Conservative Party when they were in office, have stepped up to the plate and instigated a full national inquiry of their own. For too long, far, far too long, successive governments have completely shied away from this. I'm embarrassed to admit that it was Elon Musk's intervention via X at the beginning of this year that prompted the national conversation. I mean, that in and of itself seems an absolutely unbelievable thing, even as I'm saying it out loud. Right. But I promise this is true. And for a long time, Keir Starmer, Labour, senior figures in the Labour government would refer to this as a dog whistle issue, which is insulting not just to the victims, but to the British public as a whole, right, who are concerned about this. I'm concerned about it. I don't consider myself to be a dog, and I don't consider myself to be responding to a whistle. I'm just genuinely concerned to hear about these experiences of these women. It's considered to be a right-wing bandwagon was another phrase that was used to deride calls for an investigation. It truly, truly is. It's shocking.
5: I read through it, and you know, where to begin with this? But you were told that we have to keep quiet because of community cohesion. Sometimes the girls who were plied with drugs, were raped by many men, went to the police, and the girls themselves were arrested. Families were threatened and warned not to intervene. There seemed to be a very conservative effort for decades to turn a blind eye. You know, someone who started in the police force 50 years ago had a 20-year career and trained two generations of police officers succeeding him to turn a blind eye to a fellow human being, to to little girls. These were husbands and fathers and grandfathers. I suppose in a certain sense it's politically tainted because, you know, Rupert Lowe has his own small party, which is considered fringe. Is there any discussion in the press and academia or by churchmen? Because I've looked, I haven't seen it.
6: Well, I'm ashamed and embarrassed to admit that the Church of England in particular, as far as I'm aware, has said nothing on this issue, or if it has, it's been something so small and insignificant that it's made no impact on me, and I follow these news stories. It seems to me that there are really, again, two things going on in tandem. I mean, first of all, as you've noted, there's the fear of Islam, being accused of Islamophobia, the fear accused of racism, of stirring up community tensions, of challenging the lie that diversity is our strength. But there's also a sense that the girls who were abused were, to put it bluntly, the wrong kind of victims. These were white working class girls who often were very vulnerable themselves, perhaps came from broken homes, didn't have a powerful voice. And so they were treated with contempt. They were not seen as being victims. I think if to be horribly blunt, if well-spoken middle-class girls went to the police with similar stories, they might have been taken more seriously. But white girls from working-class communities, often in children's homes, in local authority care,
5: yes,
6: were just not treated. They were seen as being, well, to use a horrible expression, these 12, 13-year-old girls were considered to have consented to have sex with these Muslim men, which is obviously not true. If you're 12 or 13, that's rape. That's not consensual. That's rape. Or they were considered to be prostitutes, having sex essentially in return for drink and drugs, again, knowing what they were doing. These girls, they were not seen as being vulnerable girls. They were seen as being knowing young women who deserved contempt almost. And this is such a horrible thing to say. It's so shocking and so so horrible to even contemplate. I have a daughter myself, and you know, I would hate to think that anybody would treat her in that way. But often the girls were arrested, the girls were treated badly by the police, and the girls were punished rather than the perpetrators of the rape and abuse being punished themselves.
5: Right, and I'm aware of the fact that educational institutions, social workers, group homes that were designed to protect vulnerable girls facilitated this, not just turned a blind eye. If you're a medical doctor working in an emergency room and you see a 12-year-old girl who's pregnant and has a sexually transmitted disease, that's prima facie evidence of statutory rape. He's morally and legally obliged to report it. And they chose not to. And then they turned to the interns in their care under their tutelage and taught them not to report it as well. I don't know how British society goes forward without a profound examination of conscience. We got about 2 minutes left in this segment. Has anyone in academia, anyone who has described themselves as a feminist scholar, Emma Watson, who was a spokesperson for the United Nations, he for she, who wept bitter tears when as a girl she was called bossy, have any of them spoken up?
6: No, not as far as I'm aware. I mean, there's been a journalist called Julie Bindle, who has done some, a feminist journalist who's done some important work in this area. There've been one or two voices, but for the most part, I would say no. And certainly none of the celebrity feminists such as Emma Watson. And I have to say, this was what first drew my attention to this issue of the rape gangs. Because if you go back, I think about 7 or 8 years now, when the Me Too movement first took cycle.
7: Right, right.
6: You had middle class feminists and journalists kind of getting a fit of the vapors because a man might have once touched their knee in a restaurant 10 years previously. And this would make front page news. And yet, young girls being raped from working class communities, nothing was being said about that at all. And the hypocrisy, the double standards, I just found absolutely sickening.
7: Right. And this was by the hundreds of thousands. And this is not in dispute. And we know who the perpetrators are, because before Keir Starmer was prime minister and he worked for Crown Prosecution, he sent at least 13,000 strongly worded letters to the perpetrators. So this is all documented. This is beyond dispute. And I find it an outrage beyond my comprehension. Friends, we come back. We're going to continue our conversation with author Joanna Williams. We're talking about the Islamification of Britain. Be part of the conversation. Follow what we're following by following us on Gab. That's GAB.com. The channel is The Catholic Current. And you can influence the conversation. 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Father. Comments, questions, suggestions, recommendations. We want to hear from you. Let's do this good work together. Let's strive mightily to be so much more than merely relevant. Back in just 2 minutes. Please do stay with us.

0: For many people, the cross has become a decoration. 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
3: In the name of the Father, and of the Son, and of the Holy Spirit. Amen. Let us pray. O God of the heavenly powers, creator of all good things, implant in our hearts the love of your name, and bestow upon us an increase of godliness, fostering what is good, and by your loving care, guarding what you have fostered. Through Jesus Christ, thy Son, our Lord, who liveth and reigneth with thee in the unity of the Holy Spirit, God, world without end. Amen. In the name of the Father, and of the Son, and of the Holy Spirit. Amen.
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5: Praise be Jesus Christ. 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My returning guest is author Joanna Williams. We are talking about the Islamification of Britain. Joanna, we've talked about some very hard things, some very ugly yet entrenched realities. Where do we go from here? Do you encourage your fellow citizens to vote harder? Is this a cultural problem? Is this a religious problem? What do you recommend?
6: Yeah, I think it's all of those things, cultural, religious, political. I think this is a very, very big problem that will take a long time for us to recover from. I mean, I think three things really are needed. The first, specifically in relation to the rape gangs that we've been talking about, I think we need a proper national inquiry that leaves no stone unturned, that is not undertaken by one political party, but has a degree of objectivity, is beyond reproach, but importantly has the power to call key witnesses and really gets to the bottom of who knew what, where and when. And we need to see consequences of that as well. I think we need to see police officers, teachers, social workers who turned a blind eye to this. They should be punished. I think people at the very top of society who knew this was happening, who did not protect those young girls, as far as I'm concerned, should be in prison, should be punished for a very long time. I have to say I'm sceptical. I can't see this happening. We're about to have our seventh Prime Minister in 10 years, Andy Burnham, who was Mayor of Manchester until very, very recently. Manchester was one of the areas, Oldham near Manchester was one of the areas where the rape gangs were operating. Most I can't even think of the word, but were operating for a very, very long time. And so the idea that Andy Burnham will be the man to instigate this inquiry, I can't see that happening, but I think that's absolutely one of the things that does need to take place.
5: Right. And I can't believe that, you know, all these mayors and all, you know, these police chiefs, et cetera, the higher up of Scotland Yard, are we to believe that none of them knew this? The National Health Service was completely unaware. I find that not plausible at all. I think, you know, we also have to come to terms with the fact that a lot of, if there was sentencing at all, it was oftentimes very, very derisory. There needs to be, as I said, a profound, profound examination of conscience. And I just... I don't have a ready solution for Britain in this, but I think Britain is at a crossroads, and they have to ask, what kind of country do we want to be? Do we want, what kind of nation do we want for our children? And also, I think somebody needs to ask, do we want Britain to become an Islamic republic? Because if indigenous Britons are only victims, and the British are supine in defense of the working classes, then I think it's almost inevitable that Britain will become more and more Islamified, and it won't be Britain anymore.
6: I think that's true, and that brings me on to the second thing that I think really needs to happen going forward, and that's a pause on migration, or a stop on legal and mostly the illegal migration that we see happening right almost every day, with people crossing the channel in small boats, not so small boats now, sometimes carrying over 100 people at a time. It's essentially an invasion in the English Channel that we let happen, that we send our lifeboats out to rescue people and bring people to Britain, and then we put them up in hotels and find houses for them, provide them with money and grant them British citizenship. And I think we have allowed very, very high levels of migration from countries where the population is majority Muslim. They understandably come here and want to practice their religion. They're often far, far more hardline about their religious practices than Muslims who have been living here for many decades, who are well established here. The newcomers, if you like, the migrants, bring a lot, I'm going to say the word backward, bring a lot more backward cultural and religious practices with them. And I think we have to put a stop to that. Again, I'm not remotely confident this will happen, but if I was in charge, I think a complete pause for at least a few years until we know who is here and what they're about, I think is one solution as well.
5: I agree with you. And gosh, the idea of even pausing migration for a while, I think is going to unfortunately be a very hard sell. I know there's a movement on the continent for remigration, for sending people back. There are so many statistics flying about. It's hard for me to get it sorted. And, you know, I'm an army of one. I do my own research. But I just saw a datum recently. I don't know if you've seen it, too. There are 50 million relatively recent Muslim new arrivals throughout Europe, and 40 million of them are on welfare. They're collecting benefits, and they're making very, very significant increases to violent crime, et cetera, et cetera. If there is a net gain, that is not apparent to me. On your view, if symptoms persist, if it's just business as usual, what does Britain look like in 10 or 15 years?
6: I think the real fear is that it becomes essentially a balkanized state with very divided communities living in fear of one another, fear of racially motivated attacks, and you know, essentially or almost a situation akin to a civil war, where you have people, like I say, living side by side, but parallel lives, parallel communities.
5: Right.
6: And I think that's not it's not a country I want to live in, to be very honest with you. And that's why I would say, you know, after pausing migration, we really, really must have a focus on, I would say, on integration or assimilation. It shouldn't be possible that political parties are producing electoral materials in Arabic, for example, in languages other than English. It should be assumed that if you want to come and live in Britain, if you want to be a British citizen, but you should learn to speak English. You know, obviously people can speak second, third, fourth languages as well, but the working language of Britain is English, and we should make sure that people are integrated enough to be able to live in British society by speaking the language and knowing and respecting the customs and traditions of Britain.
5: Well, you know, if one were of the suspicious type, one would almost begin to suspect that efforts were being made to replace the native population. I know some people would find that a scurrilous suggestion. Joanna Williams, thank you for a fascinating conversation. God bless your very good work. I'm grateful for your time today, and I do look forward to next time.
6: Thank you very much indeed.
5: I'm Jesuit Father Robert McTague, your host here every day of the Catholic Current. Join us tomorrow. It is Friday on the Catholic Current. Let's talk about this. You and me walking through a complex issue together. We're going to be talking about more warnings from Fulton Sheen. You don't want to miss that. After the broadcast today, go to thestationofthecross.com. 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Together, we'll take it to the whole world. Through the intercession of Our Lady of Mount Carmel, may God our Lord surround you with a legion of angels to light your path and protect from all harm and every evil to reach the happiness of heaven. May Almighty God bless you, Father, Son, and Holy Spirit. Go in peace, and please do.

0: Station of the Cross Catholic Media Network presents Saints and Seasons. On July 10th, we celebrate the Feast of the Seven Holy Brothers, Martyrs. The Seven Holy Brothers were sons of a pious Roman Christian widow named Felicitas in the 2nd century. Their names were Januarius, Felix, Philip, Silvanus, Alexander, Vitalis, and Martial. The holy example of this devout widow and her young sons was a cause of many conversions, which incurred the wrath of the pagan priests. They denounced the family to the authorities, and soon Felicitas and her sons were arrested and brought before the prefect of Rome. Felicitas fervently refused to worship idols, telling the prefect that she feared neither her own death nor that of her sons, and she humiliated the prefect by urging her sons to remain faithful, which they did. The furious prefect ordered the brothers scourged and sent back to prison. They were soon executed under separate judges. Januarius, the eldest, was scourged to death. Felix and Philip were beaten with clubs. Silvanus was thrown from a cliff, and Alexander, Vitalis, and Martial were beheaded, all on the same day. Their ever-faithful mother Felicitas, who rejoiced at her son's own fidelity and martyrdom, was beheaded herself months later, on November 23rd, the day she is honored in the Roman Martyrology. Also honored on this day are Saints Rufina and Secunda, Saint Amalburga or Amelia, and many other martyrs, confessors, and holy virgins. For more about the saints and seasons of the Catholic Church, visit thestationofthecross.com/saints and seasons.
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2: Let us pray for our Archbishop Richard Henning. May he stand firm and shepherd his flock in thy strength, O Lord, in the loftiness of thy name. Let us pray. O God, the shepherd and ruler of all the faithful, look favorably upon thy servant Richard, whom thou hast willed to be the shepherd in charge of the Church of Boston. Give to him, we beg thee, by word and example to profit those he has placed over, that he may come, together with the flock entrusted to him, to eternal life. Through Christ our Lord. Amen.

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3: Lord, make haste to help me.
2: Glory to the Father, and to the Son, and to the Holy Spirit.
3: As it was in the beginning, is now, and will be forever.

0: humble, contrite heart, O God, you will not spurn.
1: A humble, contrite heart, O God, you will not spurn. Have mercy on me, God, in your kindness. In your compassion, blot out my offense. O wash me more and more from my guilt, and cleanse me from my sin.
0: My offenses, truly, I know them. My sin is always before me. Against you, you alone have I sinned. What is evil in your sight, I have done.
1: That you may be justified when you give sentence, and be without reproach when you judge. O see, in guilt I was born. A sinner was I conceived.
0: Indeed, you love truth in the heart. Then in the secret of my heart, teach me wisdom. O purify me, then I shall be clean. O wash me, I shall be whiter than snow.
1: Make me hear rejoicing and gladness, that the bones you have crushed may revive. From my sins, turn away your face and blot out all my guilt.
0: A pure heart create for me, O God. Put a steadfast spirit within me. Do not cast me away from your presence, nor deprive me of your Holy Spirit.
1: Give me again the joy of your help. With a spirit of fervor sustain me, that I may teach transgressors your ways, and sinners may return to you.
0: O rescue me, God, my helper, and my tongue shall ring out your goodness. O Lord, open my lips, and my mouth shall declare your praise.
1: For in sacrifice you take no delight. Burnt offering from me you would refuse. My sacrifice, a contrite spirit, a humbled, contrite heart, you will not spurn.
0: In your goodness, show favor to Zion, rebuild the walls of Jerusalem. Then you will be pleased with lawful sacrifice, holocaust offered on your altar.
1: Glory to the Father, and to the Son, and to the Holy Spirit.
0: As it was in the beginning, is now,
1: and will be forever. Amen.
2: Father, he who knew no sin was made sin for us, to save us and restore us to your friendship. Look upon our contrite heart and afflicted spirit, and heal our troubled conscience, so that in the joy and strength of the Holy Spirit we may proclaim your praise and glory before all the nations.
1: A humble, contrite heart, O God, you will not spurn. Even in your anger, Lord, you will remember compassion.
3: Even in your anger, Lord, you will remember compassion.
0: O Lord, I have heard your renown and feared, O Lord, your work. In the course of the years, revive it. In the course of the years, make it known. In your wrath, remember compassion.
1: God comes from Taman, the Holy One from Mount Paran. Covered are the heavens with his glory, and with his praise the earth is filled.
0: His splendor spreads like the light. Rays shine forth from beside him, where his power is concealed. You come forth to save your people, to save your anointed one.
1: You tread the sea with your steeds amid the churning of the deep waters. I hear, and my body trembles. At the sound, my lips quiver.
0: Decay invades my bones. My legs tremble beneath me. I await the day of distress that will come upon the people who attack us.
1: For though the fig tree blossom not, nor fruit be on the vines, though the yield of the olive fail and the terraces produce no nourishment, though the flocks disappear from the fold, and there be no herd in the stalls, yet will I rejoice in the Lord and exalt in my saving God.
0: God, my Lord, is my strength. He makes my feet swift as those of hinds and enables me to go upon the heights.
1: Glory to the Father, and to the Son, and to the Holy Spirit,
0: as it was in the beginning, is now, and will be forever. Amen.
3: Even in your anger, Lord, you will remember compassion.
0: Oh, praise the Lord, Jerusalem.
3: Oh, praise the Lord, Jerusalem.
1: Oh, praise the Lord, Jerusalem. Zion, praise your God.
0: He has strengthened the bars of your gates. He has blessed the children within you. He established peace on your borders. He feeds you with the finest wheat.
1: He sends out his word to the earth and swiftly runs his command. He showers down snow, white as wool. He scatters hoarfrost like ashes.
0: He hurls down hailstones like crumbs. The waters are frozen at his touch. He sends forth his word and it melts them. At the breath of his mouth, the waters flow.
1: He makes his word known to Jacob, to Israel his laws and decrees. He has not dealt thus with other nations. He has not taught them his decrees.
0: Glory to the Father, and to the Son, and to the Holy Spirit.
3: As it was in the beginning, is now, and will be forever. Amen.
0: Let us pray. Lord, you established peace within the borders of Jerusalem. Give the fullness of peace now to your faithful people. May peace rule us in this life and possess us in eternal life. You are about to fill us with the best of wheat. Grant that what we see dimly now as in a mirror, we may come to perceive clearly in the brightness of your truth.
3: Oh, praise the Lord, Jerusalem.
1: A reading from the letter to the Ephesians. Now in Christ Jesus, you who once were far off have been brought near through the blood of Christ. It is he who is our peace and who made the two of us one by breaking down the barrier of hostility that kept us apart. In his own flesh, he abolished the law with its commands and precepts to create in himself one new man from us who had been two, and to make peace, reconciling both of us to God in one body through his cross, which put that enmity to death.

0: The Lord the Most High has done good things for me. Indeed, I shall cry out to him.
1: The Lord the Most High has done good things for me. Indeed, I shall cry out to him.
0: May he send his strength to rescue me.
1: Indeed, I shall cry out to him.
0: Glory to the Father, and to the Son, and to the Holy Spirit.
1: The Lord the Most High has done good things for me.
0: Indeed, I shall cry out to him.
2: Through the tender compassion of our God, the dawn from on high shall break upon us.
3: Blessed be the Lord, the God of Israel. He has come to his people and set them free.
0: He has raised up for us a mighty Savior, born of the house of his servant David.
3: Through his holy prophets, he promised of old that he would save us from our enemies, from the hands of all who hate us.
0: He promised to show mercy to our fathers and to remember his holy covenant.
3: This was the oath he swore to our father Abraham, to set us free from the hands of our enemies, free to worship him without fear, holy and righteous in his sight all the days of our life.
0: You, my child, shall be called the prophet of the Most High, for you will go before the Lord to prepare his way, to give his people knowledge of salvation by the forgiveness of their sins.
3: In the tender compassion of our God, the dawn from on high shall break upon us to shine on those who dwell in darkness and the shadow of death, and to guide our feet into the way of peace.
0: Glory to the Father, and to the Son, and to the Holy Spirit.
3: As it was in the beginning, is now, and will be forever. Amen.
2: Through the tender compassion of our God, the dawn from on high shall break upon us.
4: Let us adore Christ, who offered himself to the Father through the Holy Spirit to cleanse us from the works of death. 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
6: Let us make our prayers and praise complete by offering the Lord's Prayer.
7: Our Father, who art in heaven, hallowed be thy name. Thy kingdom come, thy will be done, on earth as it is in heaven. Give us this day our daily bread, and forgive us our trespasses, as we forgive those who trespass against us. And lead us not into temptation, but deliver us from evil.
0: All-powerful Father, as now we bring you our songs of praise, so may we sing your goodness in the company of your saints forever. We ask this through our Lord Jesus Christ, your Son, who lives and reigns with you in the Holy Spirit, God, forever and ever.
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6: May the Lord bless us. protect us from all evil, and bring us to everlasting life.

I was talking to a doctor in Los Angeles who is head of a Catholic hospital, and I said, how are the sisters? Are they faithful? Are they keeping to their religious life? Or are any of them leaving? He said, not one single nun has left in all of these years. And he said, you know the reason why. He said, they are very close to the sick. They are not just administrators, not just running the hospital. He said, they're with the suffering Christ. And when we see these suffering people, the only consolation that there is, just simply to see that they are in some way prolonging the passion of Christ. Even though there's unhappiness for a moment, our blessed Lord prayed that the cup would pass, but it did not. Father, if it be possible, let it pass. But then, not my will, but thine be done. There is a woman writer of philosophical books and treatises on Grecian philosophy who has written this poem. Here and here alone it is given thee to suffer for God's sake. In other worlds we shall more perfectly serve him and love him, praise him, work for him, grow near and nearer him with all delight. But then we shall not any more be called to suffer, which is our appointment here. Canst thou not suffer then 1 hour or two? If he should call thee from thy cross today, saying, it is finished, that hard cross of thine for which thou prayest for deliverance, thinkest thou not some passion of regret would overcome thee? Thou wouldst say, so soon? Let me go back and suffer yet a while, or patiently, I have not yet praised God. And this is the way we will feel for not having consciously continued the hour. And continuing it, not by seeking suffering. We are not to do that. As a matter of fact, what I am giving to you in this retreat is the sacramental, symbolic side of victimhood. And what is it? It's the holy hour. That is all that we're asked to do. If God gives us other kinds, well, that is holy in his hands. But the hour is the sacramental evidence of our incorporation to his passion and death. And as Mrs. Hamilton says, this is the only place we can ever continue the passion. And as someone else has put it poetically, not all the crosses are on hills against the livid sky. Not all the riven hands are scarred, not all the pierced hearts die. We face 1,000 little deaths that none may see or guess. What scaring wounds we hide beneath our body's loveliness. The little song that missed its way. Love, patient and unclaimed. Old scornful words whose memory still turns us sick and shamed. A smile that flicked the scorpion lash. Gray eyes that did not heed. The friend beloved and leaned upon who failed us in our need. Not all the crosses are on hills. And oh God, keep in sight those who come down from Calvary with hands unscarred and white. So much for the conscious suffering. Now for the unconscious. I have been officially in mission work for 16 years. I will always be in it, by intent and by love. And one of the problems that one discusses is that of the pagans, their salvation. I'm not speaking of pagans in our own civilization where there's ample opportunity to hear the word of God. But how are the heathen saved? I know all the theological answers. Baptism of desire and the like. But they've never impressed me as being very practical. But believe me, when you travel around the world
And in Latin America, you see poor people fighting scavengers for the food in the garbage heaps. When you see 250,000 people a night sleeping in the streets of Calcutta. When you see below the 30th parallel, runs around the world, raising it slightly above charity, above China. You see all of the poverty, pain, suffering beneath that line, and the affluence above it. When you see all the sufferings in the world, you walk the streets of India and see starving babies strapped to the backs of starving mothers. You come away saying, I never saw so many Christs in my life. Unconscious Christ. Well, they do not know him. No, not consciously. But believe me, he set his hand upon them. And on the last day, when our blessed Lord will say, I was hungry, I was thirsty, I was naked, I was in prison, I was homeless. The naked and the homeless will say, when did you see us?

glorious in Reynolds' rap. Songs are sung to him to make him forget that he's suffering but without a resurrection. This is Jesus Christ, superstar. Is that what he is? The superstar is a star above his dressing room. The media communication, the press, are anxious to be in touch with him. He's popular. Was our blessed Lord a superstar? Indeed, he was not. All of the important people of civilization and culture refused to have anything to do with him, and they chucked him out of the city into a garbage heap. Who is Christ? He is not the superstar. He is the super scar. And that is the way he was recognized. Magdalene recognized him that way as she saw the red livid marks of nails. And much more glory to Thomas than we give him. Poor Thomas is always condemned as a doubter. But there was something noble about Thomas. For when they said that Christ was risen, Thomas said, I will not believe unless I can see some signs of love. The only kind of love that I will understand is not just sensitivity training, not effective erotic love. The only love that I understand is someone who can love me enough to suffer for me. And until I can see some scars on his hands and on his feet, I will not believe. And the Lord appeared and said to Thomas, put thy finger here into my hands, and thy hands into my side. And be not incredulous, but believing. This is the Christ that we need today. If we have never sought thee, we seek thee now. Thine eyes burn through the dark, our only stars. We must have sight of thorn pricks on thy brow. We must have thee, O Jesus of the scars. The heavens frighten us. They are too calm. In all the universe, we have no place. Our wounds are hurting us. Where is thy balm? Lord Jesus, by thy scars we claim thy grace. If when the doors are shut, thou drawest near, only reveal those hands, that side of thine. We know today what wounds are. Have no fear. Show us thy scars. We know the countersign. The other gods were strong, but thou wast weak. They rode, but thou didst stumble to a throne. And to our wounds, only God's wounds can speak. And no God has wounds but thou alone.

0: Sorrowful Mysteries of the Holy Rosary with Mother Angelica and the nuns of Our Lady of the Angels Monastery.
1: In the name of the Father, and of the Son, and of the Holy Spirit.
2: Amen.
1: I believe in God, the Father Almighty, Creator of heaven and earth, and in Jesus Christ, His only Son, our Lord, who was conceived by the Holy Spirit, born of the Virgin Mary, suffered under Pontius Pilate, was crucified, died, and was buried. He descended into hell. The third day he rose again from the dead. He ascended into heaven and sits at the right hand of God, the Father Almighty, from whence he shall come to judge the living and the dead. Father, who art in heaven, hallowed be thy name. Thy kingdom come, thy will be done on earth as it is in heaven.
2: Give us this day our daily bread, and forgive us our trespasses, as we forgive those who trespass against us. And lead us not into temptation, but deliver us from evil. Amen.
1: Hail Mary, full of grace, the Lord is with thee. Blessed art thou among women, and blessed is the fruit of thy womb, Jesus.
2: Holy Mary, Mother of God, pray for us sinners, now and at the hour of our death. Amen.
1: Hail Mary, full of grace, the Lord is with thee. Blessed art thou among women, and blessed is the fruit of thy womb, Jesus.
2: Holy Mary,
1: full of grace, the Lord is with thee. Blessed art thou amongst women, and blessed is the fruit of thy womb, Jesus.
2: Holy Mary, Mother of God, pray for us sinners now and at the hour of our death. Amen.
1: Glory be to the Father, and to the Son, and to the Holy Spirit.
2: As it was in the beginning, is now, and ever shall be, world without end.
1: The first sorrowful mystery, the agony in the garden.
3: Dear Jesus, your example of resignation, acceptance, and love makes us realize that the Father has our lives in his hands, and nothing happens to us that is not for our good.
1: Our Father, who art in heaven, hallowed be thy name. Thy kingdom come, thy will be done on earth as it is in heaven.
2: Give us this day our daily bread, and forgive us our trespasses, as we forgive those who trespass against us. And lead us not into temptation, but deliver us from evil. Amen.
1: Hail Mary, full of grace, the Lord is with thee. Blessed art thou among women, and blessed is the fruit of thy womb, Jesus.
2: Holy Mary, Mother of God, pray for us sinners now and at the hour of our death. Amen.
1: Hail Mary, full of grace, the Lord is with thee. Blessed art thou amongst women, and blessed is the fruit of thy womb, Jesus. Grace, the Lord is with thee. Blessed art thou among women, and blessed is the fruit of thy womb, Jesus.
2: Holy Mary, Mother of God, pray for us sinners now and at the hour of our death. Amen.
1: Hail Mary, full of grace, the Lord is with thee. Blessed art thou amongst women, and blessed is the fruit of thy womb, Jesus.
2: Holy Mary,
1: full of grace, the Lord is with thee. Blessed art thou among women, and blessed is the fruit of thy womb, Jesus.
2: Holy Mary, Mother of God, pray for us sinners now and at the hour of our death. Amen.
1: Hail Mary, full of grace, the Lord is with thee. Blessed art thou amongst women, and blessed is the fruit of thy womb, Jesus.
2: Holy Mary, Mother of God, pray for us sinners now and at the hour of our death. Amen.
1: Hail Mary, full of grace, the Lord is with thee. Blessed art thou amongst women, and blessed is the fruit of thy womb, Jesus.
2: Holy Mary,
1: full of grace, the Lord is with thee. Blessed art thou amongst women, and blessed is the fruit of thy womb, Jesus.
2: Holy Mary, Mother of God, pray for us sinners now and at the hour of our death. Amen.
1: Hail Mary, full of grace, the Lord is with thee. Blessed art thou among women, and blessed is the fruit of thy womb, Jesus.
2: Holy Mary,
1: Hail Mary, full of grace, the Lord is with thee. Blessed art thou among women, and blessed is the fruit of thy womb, Jesus.
2: Holy Mary, Mother of God, pray for us sinners, now and at the hour of our death. Amen.
1: Glory be to the Father, and to the Son, and to the Holy Spirit.
2: As it was in the beginning, is now, and ever shall be, world.
1: My Jesus,
2: forgive us our sins, save us from the fires of hell, and lead all souls to heaven, especially those in most need of your mercy.
1: The second sorrowful mystery, the scourging at the pillar.
3: Dear Jesus, this incident was not only painful, but humiliating. Each stroke of the whip made you wince with pain, and the gaze of the onlookers made you feel like a worm and no man.
1: Our Father, who art in heaven, hallowed be thy name, thy kingdom come, thy will be done on earth as it is in heaven.
2: Give us this day our daily bread, and forgive us our trespasses, as we forgive those who trespass against us. And lead us not into temptation, but deliver us.
1: Hail Mary, full of grace, the Lord is with thee. Blessed art thou among women, and blessed is the fruit of thy womb, Jesus.
2: Holy Mary, Mother of God, pray for us sinners now and at the hour of our death. Amen.
1: Hail Mary, full of grace, the Lord is with thee. Blessed art thou among women, and blessed is the fruit of thy womb, Jesus.
2: Holy Mary, Mother of God, pray for us sinners now and at the hour of our death. Amen.
1: Hail Mary, full of grace, the Lord is with thee. Blessed art thou among women, and blessed is the fruit of thy womb, Jesus.
2: Holy Mary,
1: Hail Mary, full of grace, the Lord is with thee. Blessed art thou among women, and blessed is the fruit of thy womb, Jesus.
2: Holy Mary, Mother of God, pray for us sinners, now and at the hour of our death. Amen.
1: Hail Mary, full of grace, the Lord is with thee. Blessed art thou amongst women, and blessed is the fruit of thy womb, Jesus.
2: Holy Mary,
1: fill of grace, the Lord is with thee. Blessed art thou amongst women, and blessed is the fruit of thy womb, Jesus.
2: Holy Mary, Mother of God, pray for us sinners now and at the hour of our death. Amen.
1: Hail Mary, full of grace, the Lord is with thee. Blessed art thou amongst women, and blessed is the fruit of thy womb, Jesus.
2: Holy Mary,
1: Hail Mary, full of grace, the Lord is with thee. Blessed art thou among women, and blessed is the fruit of thy womb, Jesus.

0: Blessed art thou amongst women, and blessed is the fruit of thy womb, Jesus. Full of grace, the Lord is with thee. Blessed art thou amongst women, and blessed is the fruit of thy womb, Jesus.
1: Holy Mary, Mother of God, pray for us sinners now and at the hour of our death. Amen.
0: Glory be to the Father, and to the Son, and to the Holy Spirit.
1: As it was in the beginning, is now, and ever shall be, world without end. Amen.
0: O my Jesus,
1: forgive us.
0: The third sorrowful mystery, the crowning with thorns.
2: Dear Jesus, our lack of confidence in your mercy and the lukewarmness of our love braided the crown of thorns, this instrument of torture, into a wreath of unspeakable pain.
0: Our Father, who art in heaven, hallowed be thy name. Thy kingdom come, thy will be done on earth as it is in heaven.
1: Give us this day our daily bread, and forgive us our trespasses, as we forgive those who trespass against us. And lead us not into temptation, but deliver us from evil. Amen.
0: Hail Mary, full of grace, the Lord is with thee. Blessed art thou among women, and blessed is the fruit of thy womb, Jesus.
1: Holy Mary, Mother of God, pray for us sinners now and at the hour of our death. Amen.
0: Hail Mary, full of grace, the Lord is with thee. Blessed art thou amongst women, and blessed is the fruit of thy womb, Jesus.

0: Blessed art thou amongst women, and blessed is the fruit of thy womb, Jesus.
1: Holy Mary, Mother of God, pray for us sinners now and at the hour of our death. Amen.
0: Hail Mary, full of grace, the Lord is with thee. Blessed art thou among women, and blessed is the fruit of thy womb, Jesus.
1: Holy Mary, Mother of God, pray for us sinners now and at the hour of our death. Amen.
0: Hail Mary, full of grace, the Lord is with thee. Blessed art thou among women, and blessed is the fruit of thy womb, Jesus.
1: Holy Mary, Mother of God, pray for us sinners now and at the hour of our death. Amen.
0: Hail Mary, full of grace, the Lord is with thee. Blessed art thou amongst the women, and blessed is the fruit of thy womb, Jesus.
1: Amen.

0: Blessed art thou amongst women, and blessed is the fruit of thy womb, Jesus. Full of grace, the Lord is with thee. Blessed art thou amongst women, and blessed is the fruit of thy womb, Jesus.
1: Holy Mary, Mother of God, pray for us sinners now and at the hour of our death. Amen.
0: Hail Mary, full of grace, the Lord is with thee. Blessed art thou amongst women, and blessed is the fruit of thy womb, Jesus. Full of grace, the Lord is with thee. Blessed art thou amongst women, and blessed is the fruit of thy womb, Jesus.
1: Holy Mary, Mother of God, pray for us sinners now and at the hour of our death. Amen.
0: Glory be to the Father, and to the Son, and to the Holy Spirit.
1: As it was in the beginning, is now, and ever shall be, forever.
0: My Jesus.
1: Lord, forgive us our sins, save us from fires in hell, and lead all souls to heaven, especially those who most need thy mercy.
0: The fourth powerful mystery, the carrying of the cross.
2: You loved us enough, dear Jesus, to take upon your bleeding shoulders the wood of your cross. May our cross be one cross, dear Jesus, that together we may glorify the Father and save souls.
0: Our Father, who art in heaven, hallowed be thy name. Thy kingdom come, thy will be done on earth as it is in heaven.
1: Give us this day our daily bread, and forgive us our trespasses, as we forgive those who trespass against us. And lead us not into temptation, but deliver us.
0: Hail Mary, full of grace, the Lord is with thee. Blessed art thou among women, and blessed is the fruit of thy womb, Jesus.
1: Holy Mary, Mother of God, pray for us sinners now and at the hour of our death. Amen.
0: Hail Mary, full of grace, the Lord is with thee. Blessed art thou amongst women, and blessed is the fruit of thy womb, Jesus.
1: Holy Mary, Mother of God, pray for us sinners now and at the hour of our death. Amen.
0: Hail Mary, full of grace, the Lord is with thee. Blessed art thou amongst women, and blessed is the fruit of thy womb, Jesus.
1: Holy Mary, Mother of God, pray for us sinners now and at the hour of our death. Amen.
0: Hail Mary, full of grace, the Lord is with thee. Blessed art thou among women, and blessed is the fruit of thy womb, Jesus.
1: Holy Mary, Mother of God, pray for us sinners now and at the hour of our death. Amen.
0: Hail Mary, full of grace, the Lord is with thee. Blessed art thou among women, and blessed is the fruit of thy womb, Jesus. Full of grace, the Lord is with thee. Blessed art thou amongst the women, and blessed is the fruit of thy womb, Jesus.
1: Holy Mary, Mother of God, pray for us sinners now and at the hour of our death. Amen.
0: Hail Mary, full of grace, the Lord is with thee. Blessed art thou among women, and blessed is the fruit of thy womb, Jesus.
1: Holy Mary,
0: full of grace, the Lord is with thee. Blessed art thou amongst women, and blessed is the fruit of thy womb, Jesus.
1: Holy Mary, Mother of God, pray for us sinners now and at the hour of our death. Amen.
0: Hail Mary, full of grace, the Lord is with thee. Blessed art thou amongst women, and blessed is the fruit of thy womb, Jesus.
1: Holy Mary,
0: full of grace, the Lord is with thee. Blessed art thou amongst women, and blessed is the fruit of thy womb, Jesus. Be to the Father, and to the Son, and to the Holy Spirit.
1: As it was in the beginning, is now, and ever shall be, world without end. Amen.
0: O my Jesus,
1: forgive us our sins, save us from the fires of hell, and lead all souls to heaven, especially those who most need thy mercy.
0: The fifth sorrowful mystery, the crucifixion.
2: You gave your life for us when we were yet sinners. Help us, Jesus, to see your loving gaze as you looked up to the Father with abandonment, at the thief with mercy, and at your mother with love.
0: Our Father, who art in heaven, hallowed be thy name, thy kingdom come, thy will be done on earth as it is in heaven.
1: Give us this day our daily bread.
0: Full of grace, the Lord is with thee. Blessed art thou amongst the women, and blessed is the fruit of thy womb, Jesus.
1: Holy Mary, Mother of God, pray for us sinners now and at the hour of our death. Amen.
0: Hail Mary, full of grace, the Lord is with thee. Blessed art thou amongst women, and blessed is the fruit of thy womb, Jesus. The Lord is with thee. Blessed art thou amongst women, and blessed is the fruit of thy womb, Jesus.
1: Holy Mary, Mother of God, pray for us sinners now and at the hour of our death. Amen.
0: Hail Mary, full of grace, the Lord is with thee. Blessed art thou amongst women, and blessed is the fruit of thy womb, Jesus. Full of grace, the Lord is with thee. Blessed art thou amongst women, and blessed is the fruit of thy womb, Jesus.
1: Holy Mary, Mother of God, pray for us sinners now and at the hour of our death. Amen.
0: Hail Mary, full of grace, the Lord is with thee. Blessed art thou amongst women, and blessed is the fruit of thy womb, Jesus. Full of grace, the Lord is with thee. Blessed art thou amongst women, and blessed is the fruit of thy womb, Jesus.
1: Holy Mary, Mother of God, pray for us sinners now and at the hour of our death. Amen.
0: Hail Mary, full of grace, the Lord is with thee. Blessed art thou amongst women, and blessed is the fruit of thy womb, Jesus. Full of grace, the Lord is with thee. Blessed art thou amongst women, and blessed is the fruit of thy womb, Jesus.
1: Holy Mary, Mother of God, pray for us sinners now and at the hour of our death. Amen.
0: Hail Mary, full of grace, the Lord is with thee. Blessed art thou among women, and blessed is the fruit of thy womb, Jesus.
1: Holy Mary, Mother of God, pray for us sinners now and at the hour of our death. Amen.
0: Glory be to the Father, and to the Son, and to the Holy Spirit.
1: As it was in the beginning, is now, and ever shall be, world without end. Amen.
0: O my Jesus,
1: forgive us.

0: us, Holy Mother of God.
1: That you may be worthy of the promises of Christ.
0: Let us pray. O God,
1: whose only begotten Son, by his life, death, and resurrection, has purchased us the glorious eternal life, grant us this teaching that we may take upon these mysteries of the Most Holy Virgin, of the Blessed Virgin Mary, we may
0: May the divine assistance remain always with us.
1: And may the souls of the faithful departed, with the mercy of God, rest in peace. Amen.
0: In the name of the Father, and the Son, and the Holy Spirit.
1: Amen.
2: 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In the name of the Father, and of the Son, and of the Holy Spirit. Amen. O Jesus, through the Immaculate Heart of Mary, I offer you my prayers, works, joys, and sufferings of this day. For all the intentions of your Sacred Heart, in union with the Holy Sacrifice of the Mass throughout the world, in reparation for my sins, for the intentions of all my relatives and friends, and in particular for the intentions of the Holy Father this month. In the name of the Father, and of the Son, and of the Holy Spirit, Amen. 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
0: The angel of the Lord declared unto Mary, Hail Mary, full of grace, the Lord is with thee. Blessed art thou among women, and blessed is the fruit of thy womb, Jesus.

The Lord is with thee. Blessed art thou among women, and blessed is the fruit of thy womb, Jesus. Word was made flesh. Hail Mary, full of grace, the Lord is with thee. Blessed art thou among women, and blessed is the fruit of thy womb, Jesus. Pray for us, Holy Mother of God. Let us pray.

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1: Our first sermon for today is entitled The Seven Holy Brothers, Have the Faith of the Early Martyrs.
2: In nomine Patris, Filii, et Spiritus Sancti. Amen. So we have a collection today of some martyrs. The feast day is Seven Holy Brothers and Saint Felicitas, their mother. We have the commemorations of Saints Rufina and Secunda, also martyrs, virgin martyrs. The Seven Holy Brothers are a very early account of martyrs under the Emperor Antoninus in the second century. And as I mentioned, they were sons of Saint Felicitas. She was a martyr also, but her feast day is not actually today. It's in November. Her seven sons were martyred today, and then she herself was martyred 4 months later in November. It's interesting that although it's the seven brothers who were martyred today, the epistle is the taken from the common of a holy woman, you know, who shall find a valiant woman, because it's recognized that to witness, I mean, her all of her sons be martyred right in front of her is a kind of a martyrdom of itself, right? Similar to Our Lady, who had witnessed the crucifixion of Christ when she would much rather have traded places. So it's recognized that the mother of these sons is worthy of veneration because their faith is also a testament of her faith as well. And it's fortunate that we have an account of the martyrdom of the prefect trying to get her sons to deny the faith, and she's encouraging them and so on. So I'm going to read some of this. It's an interchange between Saint Felicitas and her sons and the prefect Publius, who was in charge of in ensuring the loyalty of these Christians to the state. And that's what it always is. It's always about the state does not want any loyalties above itself. And that's what we'll see in these, with all these martyrs, is the state wants absolute allegiance to it, and God is not above it. In any case, so the prefect is trying to, get the mother and her son to apostatize. And, Felicitas says, do not think to frighten me by threats or to win me by fair speeches. The Spirit of God within me will not suffer me to be overcome by Satan and will make me victorious over all your assaults. And the prefect responded in great rage, unhappy woman, is it possible you should think death so desirable as to not permit even your children to live, but force me to destroy them by the most cruel torments? Interesting, right? You've forced me to be cruel to you. There's no force there, right? That is the lie that the world today presents is like, look what you made me do. You made me rip out your fingernails and burn you with fire and scourge you because you won't do what I'm telling you to do. You know, you won't worship whom I'm telling you to worship. Now you've forced me to all this cruelty, right? We can see immediately how foolish and how disingenuous that is, how duplicitous, how hypocritical, but that's the way the world thinks. But Saint Felicitas replied, my children will live eternally with Christ if they are faithful to him and must expect eternal death if they sacrifice to idols, understanding the seriousness of apostasy. The next day, Felicitas and her sons were brought before the prefect. And the prefect says, take pity on your children. They are in the bloom of youth and may aspire to the greatest honors and preferments. The Holy Mother answered rightfully, your pity is really impiety, and the compassion to which you exhort me would make me the most cruel of mothers. And this is true. If we take our faith seriously, we understand what is a few moments of torment compared to an eternity of torment. What are a few moments of earthly happiness compared to an eternity of eternal bliss? It's got to be the firmness of our faith is proved by our actions. That's how do we think the faith propagated so much in the early centuries of the church? It's because of examples like these martyrs. They believed this outlandish tale of redemption and forgiveness, and they were following this mythical figure Christ, but it was true. And their deaths, their willingness to endure the most cruel torments was proof of it. And that is how the faith spread, was precisely because of this firmness of faith. So the mother, Felicitas, resists the imprecations of this prefect. And then she also exhorts her children by saying to them, "My sons, look up to heaven where Jesus Christ with his saints expects you. Be faithful in his love and fight courageously for your souls." That's always the in the Psalms we read very often King David writing about, you know, the enemy has sought to assail me, he has dug a pit for me, but he has fallen into it himself, and their design shall not be victorious. My God will rescue me from the snares of the enemy, etc. The Psalms are always talking about the soul versus the attacks of Satan to capture it into mortal sin or to turn the soul away from God. That's the snare, and that's the rescue that King David talks about. It's not a physical rescue. Thou wilt not leave my soul in hell is what the Psalm says. Not thou wilt not leave my body in the grave, because that very often happens. Death is a natural punishment for sin. And so when we ask God for salvation, we ask God, that you will hear the prayer of the just one, and you will not let the enemy be victorious over him. We should always understand that the enemy may, and very often is, victorious over our natural lives. The enemy might take away our lives, may take away our fortunes, might take away our house, or whatever it may be. We might take away our health. That's not the protection that we should be looking for. It's the protection of our soul. And our soul is not to be overcome by worry, by faithlessness, by bitterness. There we go. That's what I'm looking for. We should not expect, we should be praying to God, don't let my soul be overcome by bitterness and anger over what the enemy is doing to my physical body. The enemy did ruin my life. The enemy did ruin my career, whatever it may be. Don't let me be overcome by bitterness. The enemy has dug a trap for me, the trap of anger and revenge and self-pity, but I will not fall into it. You will rescue me from that snare. So that's what we should be understanding about prayer and about the salvation promised by God. It's a salvation of our souls. And these saints understand that. And that's why they're able to fearlessly and boldly give up everything. It's very often we read in the early martyrs, it was like a prefect. It was a senator. It was a nobleman who was brought before the governor or the judge. And they gave all the weight, their substance away to the poor, and they were doing good. And that's why they were attacked because of their good example, because they believe the next life to be greater than this one. So that's what we should be understanding with these accounts, and then applying it to our own lives. But anyways, so the mother encourages her sons, fight courageously for your souls. And then the judge called in the children to him, the brothers, one after another, attempting to dissuade them, both with threats and promises. And that's how the devil works. The devil will present to us fears. Oh, but what about this? What about this? What about this? Well, yes, that's the right thing to do. But if you do that, this is going to happen. That's going to happen. It's the same thing, right? That's how the devil is playing the evil judge with us. Right, putting before us fear of what may happen if I do the right thing, and then promises, well, you know, it's just one lie, it's just one little this, and if I do this little lie, this little thing, I can get such and such and such, right? Promises and threats. It's not just the martyrs it happens to us as well, the devil tempting us. But they all refused. The oldest, Januarius, says to the prefect, "You advise me as to what is most foolish and contrary to all reason. But I confide in my Lord Jesus Christ that he will preserve me from such an impiety." And then the judge ordered him to be scourged and sent back to prison. The second brother, Felix, was called in and commanded to offer sacrifice to the idols. He replied, "There is only one God. To him we offer the sacrifice of our hearts. We will never forsake the love which we owe to Jesus Christ. Employ all your artifices, exhaust all inventions of your cruelty. You will never be able to overcome our faith." And all of the brothers made a similar response, such that the judge realized he was going to get nowhere. And so he does, follows through with his cruel inventions. I think the oldest, it says, The oldest was scourged to death with leaden whips. The next two brothers were beaten to death with clubs. The fourth brother was thrown off a cliff, and then the three youngest were beheaded. And Felicitas, the mother herself, as I mentioned, was executed 4 months later on her feast day in November. So that's the example of these holy martyrs. And it's interesting, we forget how much time that those early centuries took. It was hundreds and hundreds of years of these martyrdoms taking place. And St. Gregory the Great spoke on this day a homily 500 years later, in the 7th century, 500 years after these martyrs, St. Gregory the Great is talking about them. And he mentions how weak is our faith, which not only cannot overcome death, but is so often itself overcome by our own base passions. We do not overcome death, but we are overcome by anger, greed, fear, and so on. Rather than thinking of the next life, we think only of this one. But how different is the faith in those in whom it is strong? Rather than being overcome by anything, even death, they give it all for Christ. And St. Gregory says, may every parent share in the same happy comfort of seeing as many saints in their family as they have children. And that's going to be much more likely if the parents are good catechists. Now, to catechize your children, you don't have to worry about what did St. Felicitas do for her children? How did she catechize them? You know, the Baltimore Catechism didn't exist. Sunday school didn't exist. How did she catechize them? It was by her example. It was by the way she lived. It was by her own faith shining forth in her. That's going to be the best way to catechize your children. So I would say for anyone who are parents here, and I would even older brothers, right? Even older siblings. You know, it was they started with John Warius, the oldest, and he gave a magnificent response. And then the second oldest, and likewise, all the way down to the youngest. And so it's any time we are in a position to influence other people, that is our chance to give them an example, is how do they speak? How do they act? What do they do? What do they not do? How do they live their lives? You know, think about the people that you admire and respect, and then ask yourself, how can I be like that person in the qualities that are admirable and respectable? So that would be our lesson for today number one, to realize those threats of the devil, right? The danger of the devil is not necessarily this physical life, our economic life, our financial life, our social life, right? Those can all be sacrificed. It's our soul that makes the difference, right? Don't sacrifice your soul to revenge or anger or bitterness or self-pity. That's a trap. And if you fall into that, you've fallen into it. You've fallen into the snare that God could have rescued you from if you had listened, if you had known what to look out for. Thou wilt not leave my soul in hell, right? Thou wilt not let my enemies be victorious over me in terms of sin. Let's keep that in mind. So resist those temptations to sin. Don't fall into those pits. And strive to love what is good and hate what is evil, and give an example, give a catechism, we would say, to the people around us. A living catechism of somebody who loves God and loves the church and is faithful and believes that hell exists, it's real, and we can go there, and then heaven is real and God wants us there, right? If we can be firm in that, then we might not even know we're catechizing people. It's just the fundamental things we do in our life. I'm not even thinking about it, and we're leaving an example to other people. That's how God works in our souls. So let's pray for that ability, pray for that faith, and ask God to help us be that good example to the people around us. So may the seven holy brothers, the martyrs, Rufina and Secunda, and St. Felicitas, may they pray for us. God bless you all. In the name of the Father, and the Son, and the Holy Ghost. Amen.
1: We hope you enjoyed that sermon entitled, The Seven Holy Brothers, Have the Faith of the Early Martyrs. Our next sermon is entitled, Stand for the Faith.
3: In the name of the Father, and of the Son, and of the Holy Spirit. Amen. Dear brothers and sisters in Christ, we wearing again the red vestments for the martyrs. Today we have a special Feast day, third class feast of Blessed Emmanuel Ruiz and companions. Franciscan feast today. Not much is known about the early life of this Emmanuel Ruiz, but details of his heroic death in the defense of the faith have come down to us. Born of a humble parents in Santander, a place in Spain, he became a Franciscan priest and served as a missionary in Damascus, which is in Syria. This was a time when the anti-Christian riots shook Syria and thousands lost their lives in just a short time. This is the period then around the 1860s. Among these were Emmanuel, superior then of the Franciscan convent, seven other friars and three laymen involved in this martyrdom. When a menacing crowd came looking for the men, they refused to renounce their faith and become Muslims, Mohammedans. When the rabble attacked the Christians, these religious and their flocks recommended themselves to God the Father, to the Lord Jesus Christ, and to the Blessed Mother, and prepared themselves for death by devoutly receiving the sacraments of the Holy Catholic and Apostolic Church. At midnight, the soldiers entered the convent and in many ways tried the faith of the friars. Promises and threats proved futile, and the tortures to which the Mohammedans resorted to shake the faith of these holy men were what we called hair-raising. Father Emmanuel Ruiz himself, realizing that death was inevitable and fearing lest the sacred host in the tabernacle be subjected to profanation by the fanatics after their death, what did he do then? As a holy Franciscan priest, he went to the church to consume the sacred species in the tabernacle. It was not long before he was interrupted and so recommended himself to Almighty God. He placed his head upon the altar to be cut off with a sword. The men were subjected to horrible tortures before their martyrdom, the other friars and the other lay men. Emmanuel, his brother Franciscans, and these three Maronite laymen were beatified by Pope Pius XI in 1926. This is the true witness for the faith. We mentioned yesterday, with this great solemnity of Thomas Muir and John Fisher, this great stand for the truth. What is it then that makes this heroic act of self-sacrifice for Jesus Christ? The most definite contradiction of religion as hypocrisy is martyrdom. The fact of martyrdom is the ultimate and unequivocal witness, not of the world or of the self, but of God. It is the price that must be paid to silence the detractors and make the presence of God known to a world of skeptics. This is what the world needs today to bring it back into order, the martyrdoms, whether it be white martyrdom in the daily toils of life, red martyrdom of blood, or perhaps even a more beautiful blue martyrdom for the Blessed Virgin Mary. There is a great exponent, a great martyr of our times. He was called Franz Jadestater. Franz Jadestater, a martyr of the modern world whose witness should be more known. He was born in the year 1909 at St. Radegund, a small village in Upper Austria, about 30 miles, incidentally, 30 miles from a place called Brno an Inn, which was the birthplace of the infamous Adolf Hitler. In 1936, he married a woman from a nearby village, and the two went to Rome for their honeymoon. A Catholic by birth, Franz experienced a spiritual reawakening in Rome and his faith around this time of his marriage. What happened next then? On March the 11th, 1938, if you know your history, Adolf Hitler's and the Nazis forced They crossed his forces into Austria, and 2 days later they incorporated into the Großdeutschland, which is the Greater Germany, Austria. In due time, the invaders presented Franz and all the other able-bodied men of his village their orders to swear allegiance to Hitler and to serve in the Nazi army. Franz alone refused to comply, like we heard of yesterday, St. John Fisher, the only one out of numerous bishops not to comply and sign this oath of supremacy. Franz alone refused to comply. He was a Catholic and in conscience could not either honor nor serve the evil purposes of an intrinsically immoral regime. He refused, knowing that his refusal would cost him his life. The drama was then nothing less than a repetition of an old story, the ever recurring confrontation between Christ and Caesar. Franz was also married, we said, and a father now to 3 little girls, a family man, as we saw also yesterday with St. Thomas More. He was urged then, like More in the Tower of London, he was urged by his neighbors and his family to be prudent and not to risk his life by offending the Nazis. But Franz, as More, Thomas More, was resolved. While in prison and awaiting execution, he wrote, "Again and again, people stress the obligations of conscience as they concern my wife and children. Yet I cannot believe that just because one has a wife and children, he is free to offend God by lying, not to mention all the other things he would be called upon to do. Did not Christ himself say in the scripture, 'He who loves father, mother, or children more than me is not deserving of my love'?" Just a few hours before his death then, he stated in a letter to his family, beautiful words, "I will surely beg the dear God, if I am permitted to enter heaven soon, that he may also set aside a little place in heaven for all of you." August 9, 1943, in the Berlin prison, Franz, like St. Thomas More, was beheaded, and like John Fisher. The night before the execution, a Catholic priest called Father Jochmann visited Franz in his cell. The priest found the prisoner, who had already received the last sacraments earlier that day, in complete tranquility and calmness and well prepared. The opportunity to avoid death was still available. On the table lay before him a document that Franz had only to sign in order to have his life spared. When the priest called attention to it, Franz provided a simple explanation. "I cannot and may not take an oath in favor of a government that is fighting an unjust war." Franz remained calm and composed as he walked to the scaffold. On the same very evening, in the company of a group of Austrian nuns, Father Jochmann said, again, beautiful words, "I can only congratulate you on this countryman of yours who lived as a saint and now died as a hero. I say with certainty that this simple man is the only saint that I have ever met in my lifetime." Franz died convinced

0: and his sacrifice in spirit of gratitude, and let his example inspire our deliberations. With courage, he came to the decision then that he could not be both a Nazi and a Catholic, and so refused to take the military oath to Adolf Hitler. France was beatified in the year 2007, and Pope Benedict said at the time at the Angelus on 28th of October 2007 that the example of France testifies that baptism commits Christians to participating courageously in the spreading of the kingdom of the Lord, if need be, cooperating with the sacrifice of your own life itself. Dear brothers and sisters of Christ, then, in conclusion, the challenge to each and one of us is to sharpen our conscience to the call of the Lord in particular situations, humbly to allow the teaching of Christ and his church to shape us, to free ourselves from complicity in evil, and to witness to others, inspired by the example of Franz today, not to live, as we said yesterday, like a schizophrenic, to have the same individual with two intentions. Let us today, with the help of Mary, Queen of Martyrs, imitate this marvelous witness of this Austrian Franz, together with Emmanuel Ruiz and his companions, and give our lives with generosity to be used according to the will of God for the salvation of all souls. Amen. May the holy names of Jesus, Mary, and Joseph be blessed now and forever.
1: We hope you enjoyed that sermon entitled Stand for the Faith. Our next sermon is entitled Saint Veronica Giuliani.
2: July 10th, Saint Veronica Giuliani, Virgin Second Order. Veronica was born of devout parents in Mercatello, Italy. As a child, she too was of a devout disposition, but inclined to be quite irritable, and as she herself admits, would stamp her feet at the least provocation. Her mother died when Veronica was only 4 years old. In her last moments, she assigned each of her five children to one of the five wounds of Christ and bade them take their refuge there whenever they were troubled. Veronica was the youngest. She was assigned to the wound in the side of our Lord, and from that time on, her heart became more tempered. Cooperating with the grace of God, her soul gradually went through a refining process by which she became an object of admiration in later years. When Veronica came of age, her father believed she should marry, and so he desired her to take part in the social activities of young people. But she had been made aware of another call, and she pleaded so earnestly with her father that after much resistance, he finally permitted her to choose her own state in life. At the age of 17 then, the young woman entered the convent of the Capuchin nuns at Città di Castello in Umbria, where the primitive rule of St. Clare was observed. Imbued with sincere humility, she considered herself the lowliest member of the community. At the same time, she greatly edified all by her obedience and love of poverty and mortification. Sometimes she was favored with interior conversations and revelations. She resolved that she would reveal all such matters to her superiors and her confessor. She had neglected to do that when she was still in the world, and as a result, she had often been misled by the father of lies. When Veronica had spent 17 years in various offices in her community, she was entrusted with the guidance of the novices. She endeavored to imbue them with the spirit of simplicity and to lay a firm foundation for humility. She directed them to the truths of the faith and the rules of the order as their safest guides on the way of perfection, and warned them against reading idly speculative books, as well as against everything unusual. Meanwhile, extraordinary things were beginning to happen to her. On Good Friday, she received the stigmata, and later the crown of thorns was

0: pressed on her head amid untold sufferings. After a careful examination of these matters, the bishop sent a report to Rome. Then Rome appointed a commission which was to put her humility to the severest test in order to determine whether she was an impostor, a person deluded by the devil, or a person favored by God. She was deposed from her office as novice mistress and deprived of every suffrage in the community. She was even imprisoned in a remote cell. No sisters were permitted to talk to her, and a lay sister who was made her warden was ordered to treat her like a deceiver. Finally, she was even deprived of Holy Communion and was permitted to attend Holy Mass only on Sundays and Holy Days near the door of the church. At the conclusion of these trials, the bishop reported to Rome that she scrupulously obeyed every one of her ordinances and showed not the least sign of sadness amid all this harsh treatment, but rather an inexpressible peace and joy of spirit. The test had proved the admirable manifestations to be the work of God. But Veronica did not on that account deem herself a saint, but rather a great sinner, whom God was leading on the way to conversion by means of his holy wounds. Having filled the office of novice mistress during a space of 22 years, Veronica was unanimously elected abbess. Only in obedience could she be prevailed upon to accept the responsibility. Purified more and more by many sufferings, to which she added many austere mortifications, she went to her eternal reward on July 9th, 1727, after spending 50 years in the convent. Because of her heroic virtues and the many miracles that were continually being worked at her tomb, she was canonized by Pope Gregory XVI in 1839. On the marks of humility. Consider the marks of humility as evident in the life of Saint Veronica. She considered herself the lowliest of her sisters. He who is truly humble reflects upon his misery and weakness. He acknowledges that whatever good there is in him has been given to him by God, and that according to the measure of his gifts to him, he ought to have achieved much greater perfection. Veronica, therefore, was sincere in believing that she was the least among her fellow sisters, just as St. Francis did, and before his day, St. Paul, who said, "Christ Jesus came into this world to save sinners, of whom I am the chief." 1 Timothy 1:15. For the same reason, the humble man never rates his opinion over that of others, his merits above those of others, nor his abilities above other people's abilities. In his humility, he considers others as being above him and cheerfully takes the lowest place. Are these traits evident in you? Consider how the humility of Veronica was tested by extraordinary humiliations. The evil spirit, as well as our evil self-love, can conjure up great things before a person, but neither of them can stand the test of humility. To endure humiliations is the way to humility, and also an evidence of how much of it we possess. No matter how much they hurt human nature, the soul that wishes to become humble will say with the prophet, "It is good for me that thou hast humbled me." Psalm 118:71. The more calmly and joyfully a person accepts humiliations, the greater progress has he made in humility. At what degree of humility have you arrived? Do you at least earnestly desire to acquire this virtue? Consider that humility, which is the root of all other virtues, will also be evident in these virtues. If these virtues flourish and produce good fruit, it is a sure sign that humility is deeply rooted in the soul. There are especially three virtues that manifest the measure of our humility. They are patience, obedience, and mortification. A truly humble person calmly accepts adversities as his due. Moreover, he is patient with himself and is not disturbed over his weakness and misery, which he has long since recognized. He takes pleasure in being guided by obedience and protected against his own frailty. And because he recognizes that he has been guilty in more points than one, he seeks to make satisfaction by penance and mortification. Saint Veronica regarded the stigmata as a penance for her sins. We who are sinners can hope to participate in her glory only through the performance of works of penance. Prayer of the Church. O Lord Jesus Christ, who didst glorify Saint Veronica by the marks of thy suffering, grant us the grace to crucify our flesh and thus become worthy of attaining the joys of eternity, who livest and reignest forever and ever.
1: Amen.
0: Saint Veronica Giuliani,
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3: We hope you enjoyed that sermon entitled Saint Veronica Giuliani. Our next sermon is entitled Sheep Preaching to Wolves.
4: Praise be Jesus and Mary,
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4: The gospel today taken from Matthew chapter 10, Jesus is sending out his 12 apostles to preach. Matthew chapter 10 is called the missionary gospel. It's the second of five long discourses of our Lord in St. Matthew's gospel. The first was the Sermon on the Mount. The third is what we'll hear at the beginning of on Sunday, found in Matthew chapter 13, which contains the parables on the kingdom of heaven. The church is missionary by her very nature, says the Vatican II document, Agendas number 2. So that means that every baptized and confirmed Catholic is a missionary. We're all called to share the good news of the gospel, obviously first to embrace it, then and to love it and to live it, but then also to share it. It's true that you can't give what you don't have. It's equally true that you can't give what you don't live. So we first have to embrace the gospel and take it to heart before we can truly give it to others. We heard Jesus say just a minute ago, he was warning his apostles and us by extension of the persecutions that will come because of the preaching of the gospel. Our Lord says, "Behold, I send you out as sheep in the midst of wolves. So be wise as serpents and innocent as doves." Verse 16. The wolves symbolize those people who are hostile to Christ and to the good news. At the time of our Lord, they were embodied mainly by the scribes and Pharisees, says Saint Jerome. So the wolves essentially symbolize evil, and they can at times be violent in their opposition to the truth, because we know that evil and violence tend to go hand in hand. The sheep are those who live and share and preach the gospel. They symbolize the good, and goodness is not violent. Brothers, says St. John, do not imitate evil, but imitate good. He who does good is of God. He who does evil has not seen God, says the apostle in 3 John, verse 11. According to today's gospel, the good have three defenses in their Christian witness. The first one is the virtue of prudence, the prudence of the serpent, which helps us be aware of what's going on in our interactions with others. It helps us to perceive others' openness to the truth or lack thereof. It also helps us to elude attacks when they come. Prudence also implies being respectful and mature in the way that we speak with others rather than being disrespectful and immature and caustic. So if you're not very prudent with your words or your choices, we can pray and ask Our Lady for that virtue, and she will give it to us. She'll give it to you. The second defense of the good is the moral protection of innocence or simplicity, the innocence of the dove. Innocence robs evil of all of its pretexts when it attacks us. The name Satan literally means the accuser or the adversary. So we want to be innocent so that there's nothing that the devil or anyone else can justly accuse us of. When innocence has been lost, and that happens often, where do we go to find it? We go to the confessional. We can find innocence again back in the confessional by humbly confessing our sins to the priest. We know that captives are set free, and also the dead are raised to new life when they confess their sins in the sacrament of confession. But if it so happens that you're innocent and unjustly accused, well then, take heart, because you're walking in the footsteps of Christ himself, and there's an eternal reward for walking in Jesus' footsteps, for following him. The third defense of the good is God himself. It's the best defense. My shield, my protection is with God, says the psalmist, who saves the upright of heart, Psalm 7, verse 10. When they deliver you up, said Jesus in today's gospel, he said, do not be anxious about how you are to speak or what you are to say. For what you are to say will be given to you in that hour, for it is not you who speak, but the Spirit of your Father speaking through you. Matthew 10, verses 19 and 20. So, 9th century monk named Remigius, in his commentary, he said this on this passage. He said, you indeed go out to the battle, but it is I, Jesus, who fight. You utter the words, but it is I who speak. So Jesus here raises the apostles essentially to the dignity of the prophets. That's St. John Chrysostom's comment. We could also add that he raises us to that dignity as well. We're raised to that dignity when the words that we speak come from the Holy Spirit, because that's who taught the prophets what they said. And then Chrysostom takes this verse, give no thought to how you are to speak. That's Matthew 10, 19. He takes that verse, puts it alongside another New Testament verse, 1 Peter 3, verse 15, where St. Peter says, be always ready to give an answer to those who demand a reason for the hope that is within you. So Chrysostom puts the one verse alongside the other, and then he says this. He said, when it's a dispute among friends, we are commanded to be ready. That's from the Apostle Peter, 1 Peter 3:15. But before an awful judgment and the raging people, aid is ministered by Christ, that they, that we, may speak boldly and not be dismayed. What's he saying there? So among friends or among reasonable people, we're called to persuade them, to reason with them. But with some people, just forget about reasoning with them. It's not possible. You can't reason with wolves. The only reason that wolves understand is violence. But if you belong to Christ, then what you say to them will be the words of Christ. And sometimes through those words, sometimes through our witness, a greater miracle can actually happen. Sometimes the wolves even turn into sheep. Sometimes that happens. Sometimes the Holy Spirit opens their heart to receive the good news, the news that they're loved by God, the news that Jesus loves them so much that he sacrificed himself for them. Actually, God can turn wolves into sheep. The most famous example of that in the scriptures is, of course, Saul of Tarsus. Saul left Jerusalem a wolf, and he arrived at Damascus a sheep, albeit a blind sheep, but a sheep nonetheless. Why was that? Because he actually encountered Christ on his way to Damascus. Let's ask Our Lady the grace to be docile to the work of the Holy Spirit in our hearts and in our lives. Let's not be attacking wolves in our interactions with others, either be they family or strangers or believers or non-believers. Instead, let's rely on the Holy Spirit to guide us when we need to share or to defend the truth. Let's also take to heart the words of St. Paul, a former wolf himself. St. Paul says this in Colossians 4, verses 5 through 6. He says, conduct yourselves wisely towards outsiders, making the most of the time. Let your speech always be gracious, says St. Paul. Let your speech always be gracious, seasoned with salt, so that you may know how you ought to answer everyone. Praise be Jesus and Mary. Amen.
3: We hope you enjoyed that sermon entitled Sheep Preaching to Wolves. Our final sermon for today is entitled The Seven Holy Brothers, We Need More Faith.
1: We have for today nine martyrs. The seven martyrs for today, seven brothers, whose feast day it is, and then the commemoration of two other martyrs, Saints Rufina and Secunda. So before we go into the lives of these martyrs, it's just good to recall that this is the price of the faith. This is what all of us are called to do, and that is why the church has the various feast days, a whole category dedicated to martyrs, and that's first. Right, the martyrs is in the back, like the commons. The first common is that of apostles, and then of popes, and then right after that is martyrs, and then confessors, virgins, holy women, and so on. But for those of us who can't be apostles or popes, martyrs, like that is the highest, we could say the highest calling that God can give you, the greatest grace. The commemorated saints for today, Saints Rufina and Secunda, these were virgin martyrs, and not much is known of their lives, but they were martyred in the persecutions of Valerian in the year 287. And the persecutions is, we would say, the pagans and those non-believers demonstrating the limits of their tolerance. Right, everybody talks about tolerance these days, and it only goes so far as to where, when they've got the upper hand, when they're the ones in control, you see just how tolerant the pagans are of Christianity. Right, those who claim that they want tolerance, they want tolerance. It's always a lie. They want power. When they don't have it, they want you to tolerate them trying to get it. And as soon as they do have it, they want to just end your life, force you to convert or to conform or whatever. And we see that these days, right? Silence is violence. They'll use these cute little phrases. If you don't agree with us, that means you're part of the problem, right? And it doesn't matter that you haven't done anything, that you just sit there like Rufina and Secunda. They were, they did not do anything. They were engaged to be married. They were threatened, either give up your faith or be tortured. Their fiancés, the two men whom they were going to marry, those men gave up the faith, and these virgin martyrs refused. And what was the result? Because you're not going to do what we say, we're going to kill you. We're going to take your life away. And that was Rufina and Secunda. And likewise, similar, the seven holy brothers, these were martyred a little earlier under the Emperor Antoninus in the second century. And they were, again, seven brothers of Saint Felicitas. Her feast is November 23rd, but all seven of her sons were today. And in fact, she herself, she's commemorated of sorts in the epistle for today. It's taken from the Common of Holy Women, because what she did was, when she and her family were accused before the governor, she had to watch all seven of her sons be martyred. And we have the account of that in their acts, is we have the actual words spoken back and forth by these saints. And so the circumstances were that she was a wealthy widow. She was giving a lot of her substance to the poor, and she was converting many to the faith. And this was made the pagan priests jealous. They weren't getting the kind of conversions. They couldn't convince people. They couldn't sway people's hearts like she could. And so out of jealousy, they denounced her to the emperor. The gods are angry, right? Whatever that means. Kind of like these days, right? These mystical forces above us we can't see. The entire system is corrupt. What does that even mean, right? So the pagan priests turned her over to a judge. He attempted to get her to apostatize. She refused. And then he threatened her children. And she said to him, this is St. Felicitas, "Do not think to frighten me by threats or to win me by fair speeches. The Spirit of God within me will not suffer me to be overcome by Satan, and he will make me victorious over all your assaults." The prefect responded in a rage, "Unhappy woman, is it possible that you should think death so desirable as not to permit even your children to live, but force me to destroy them by the most cruel torments?" You see that twisted logic. If you don't do what I say, you're going to force me to torture your sons to death. You wouldn't want to do that to them, would you? What twisted logic? What sophistry? Saint Felicitas replies, "My children will live eternally with Christ if they are faithful to him, but must expect eternal death if they sacrifice to idols." The next day, Felicitas and her sons were brought before the prefect. "Take pity on your children," he said. "They are in the bloom of youth and may aspire to the greatest honors and preferments." The Holy Mother answered, "Your pity is really impiety, and the compassion to which you exhort me would make me the most cruel of mothers." She then exhorted her children, saying, "My sons, look up to heaven where Jesus Christ with his saints expects you. Be faithful in his love and fight courageously for your souls." Right? Not for your lives. Don't worry about your bodies. Fight for your souls. And the judge called the children one after another and attempted to dissuade them with threats, promises, but they refused. The oldest, Januarius, said to the prefect, "You advise me to do a foolish thing and contrary to all reason, but I confide in my Lord Jesus Christ that he will preserve me from such impiety." The judge ordered him stripped and scourged and sent him back to prison. The next brother again was called and commanded a sacrifice, and he replied, "There is only one God. To him we offer the sacrifice of our hearts. We will never forsake the love which we owe to Jesus Christ. Employ all your artifices, exhaust all inventions of cruelty. You will never be able to overcome our faith." And the rest of the brothers made similar answers, that they feared not a passing death, but everlasting death in hell. And even the youngest, Martialis, he was being just a boy. He said, "All who do not confess Christ to be the true God shall be cast into eternal flames." And so the result was they were all martyred in various ways. The oldest was scourged to death with whips loaded with lead weights. The next, Felix and Philip, were beaten to death with clubs. Sylvanus IV was thrown off a cliff. The three youngest were beheaded. And Felicitas, the mother herself, was executed 4 months later. And the commemoration of her feast day is November 23rd. So that is it. This is our example. The church gives us these saints and says, these are the ones whom you all should imitate. And that is the truth. And it's not going to be by our own efforts that we accomplish this, but it's by our fidelity to daily prayer. God is the one who gave those martyrs the strength to do that. St. Gregory the Great spoke on this day 500 years later. And he said to his own audience, right, his congregation, "How weak is our own faith, which cannot only overcome death, but is so often overcome just by base passion. We are overcome by anger, by greed, by fear. And rather than looking to the next life, we think only of this one. But how different things appear when our faith is strong. Rather than fearing death in this life, St. Gregory says, St. Felicitas and her sons feared death in the next. Rather than being inspired by promises of wealth and happiness here, they look for riches in the hereafter." And so that advice, that wisdom from the past, it is still true today. It is the faith which brings that courage, right? It is faith which brings the firmness to withstand anything in this life and to trade it for the next. And so that really is the key. We think that we have to be, I'm not courageous, or I'm not strong, or I'm not bold, I'm not any of these things. You don't have to be those things. All you have to do is have faith. Believe, and all of those things come together. And that is why Christ in the gospel says, "Ye of little faith, why did you fear?" Because if you had more faith, you wouldn't fear. If you had more faith, you would have more courage. You would have more boldness. You would have more constancy, whatever it was. So I would say these days, when many of us fear, and there's great reason to fear, don't ask for more courage. Don't ask for more boldness. Ask for more faith. And that is what is going to give it to us when the time comes. Boom, we're going to have it exactly when we need it. So I would say that would be the one great virtue to pray for, to beseech that from these martyrs today, these nine martyrs, and the mother of these seven sons. Ask for the gift of faith, and we will be invincible. We can move mountains. And it seems to me that that's exactly what needs to happen. I don't know how we're going to come out of it, but God will do it. God bless you all. In the name of the Father, and the Son, and the Holy Ghost. Amen.
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2: In the name of the Father, and of the Son, and of the Holy Spirit. Amen. 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O God of the heavenly powers, creator of all good things, implant in our hearts the love of your name, and bestow upon us an increase of godliness, fostering what is good, and by your loving care, guarding what you have fostered. Through Jesus Christ, thy Son, our Lord, who liveth and reigneth with thee in the unity of the Holy Spirit, God, world without end. Amen. In the name of the Father, and of the Son, and of the Holy Spirit. Amen.
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0: Boston area weather. The current temp 74 degrees with a few clouds. The wind is from the southwest at 8 miles per hour. The forecast for this morning, mostly cloudy with a light breeze, 79 degrees. This afternoon, cloud-filled skies with a light breeze. The temp about 84. Then this evening, it will be overcast, 75 degrees. That's the weather brought to you by iCatholicMobile.com.
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0: It's time to rise right. Giving you the latest news and information to start your day. Plus bold, lively discussion about the church, the world, and issues affecting you and your family. All through a Catholic lens. Get up on the right side. Rise right.
1: May the holy names of Jesus and Mary be blessed now and forever. Good Friday morning. You're listening to Rise Right on the Station of the Cross Catholic Media Network. It's Jake Kraft here with my co-host, Sarah Kane. Good morning, Sarah.
2: Good morning to you too, Jake, and happy Friday. You know, I will say, after last week, which was only like 4 days of Lent because we had Friday off, it's amazing just how fast your body can adapt to the whole four-day work week concept. I'm just going to go ahead and put that out there, because by Thursday this week, it kind of felt like, well, isn't this the last day of the week? But so we had to have Friday Eve here on Rise Right.
1: Yes.
2: But here we are.
1: Here we are.
2: On a regular work week staff. But
1: Something that's been attempted in places like Australia, I believe, was the biggest experiment about the four-day work week.
2: We could just go back to old school Christendom where you had, you know, something like 180 days of holy obligation a year, I would also be fine with,
1: exactly.
2: You know, in case anybody's wondering.
1: Yeah, all you have to do is get to Mass and then you're free the rest of the day, right? That works for me. I'd love to be able to start each day with Holy Mass first thing in the morning. That'd be wonderful.
2: So would I.
1: But instead, we're here.
2: I used to be able to do that.
1: Yes. But now we're here. We're here helping out everyone else who, whether they're on their way to daily Mass, maybe they're simply on their way to work, and we try and get you started with prayer and saints and, of course, catching up on the news. And we've got some interesting stories to discuss today and a couple great saints. Actually, we've got seven amazing saints plus an eighth whose feast is later on in the year but is deeply involved in this story. It's a little teaser for the seven holy brothers. And I'll let you wait in suspense to find out who the eighth saint is. But lots to discuss there, and a lot of different court-related stories coming up in the news over the past day. So we'll get into a lot of that as we get you into the weekend. Hopefully you get through this Friday all right, and love the approaching weekend and welcome that. But we've got definitely a lot to talk about, so let's begin our Friday with prayer. Remember to sign up, by the way, to riseright.org. Go visit that show page, sign up for our email list, and you'll get the Friday newsletter today that I'll be sending out, and in that will be a link to our Telegram group. We're encouraging joining that little community we've got building up in there. Lots of great news stories and discussions going on, prayer requests, just fun pictures, all kinds of things that get shared through that. So sign up.
2: You just get an email once a week with, you know, some of our top and favorite clips.
1: Yep. We don't bug you. The only extra ones we really send out are when we're letting you know about our cocktail hour live stream that we do about once a month. And in fact, we do have one coming up next Tuesday, if I'm not mistaken. We will be live streaming at 6 p.m. Eastern on Tuesday evening. So look for an announcement about that. And the details will also be in today's Friday newsletter. But as I said, let's get our Friday started right with prayer. In the name of the Father, and of the Son, and of the Holy Spirit. Amen.
2: Amen.
1: O Jesus, through the Immaculate Heart of Mary, I offer you my prayers, works, joys, and sufferings of this day.
2: For all the intentions of your Sacred Heart, in union with the holy sacrifice of the Mass throughout the world.
1: For the salvation of souls.
2: The reparation of sins.
1: The reunion of all Christians.
2: And in particular, for the intentions of the Holy Father this month.
1: Amen.
2: Amen.
1: Let us pray. Grant, we beseech you, Almighty God, that we who know how courageously your holy martyrs have confessed the faith may experience their goodness as they intercede for us with you.
2: Through Jesus Christ, thy Son, our Lord, who liveth and reigneth with thee in the unity of the Holy Spirit, God, world without end.
1: Amen.
2: Amen.
1: In the name of the Father, and of the Son, and of the Holy Spirit. Amen.
2: And here is your morning news brief. California's case against pro-life abortion pill reversal groups came under scrutiny yesterday after the state's lead expert admitted he could not say that the abortion pill reversal does not work or that it is unsafe. Secretary of State Marco Rubio spoke with Vatican Secretary of State Cardinal Parolin about efforts to reach a negotiated end to the Russia-Ukraine war, days after one of Russia's largest combined attacks on Kyiv. The Little Sisters of the Poor asked the Federal Appeals Court to restore their exemption from the Obama-era contraceptive mandate, saying the requirement threatens their ministry to the elderly, poor, and dying. The Trump administration's Federal Trade Commission and five separate states together reached a settlement with John Deere over alleged unfair repair restrictions, now requiring the company to give farmers and independent stores access to repair tools and software. A federal appeals court let Florida continue its lawsuit accusing the American Academy of Pediatrics and other medical groups of misleading families about subjecting kids to so-called transgender drugs and medical procedures. And in the UK, Andy Burnham has all but succeeded in his attempt to become British Prime Minister without a contest by winning the support of 322 members of Parliament. He's just one short of the 323 needed before it is mathematically impossible for a rival to run against him. If no one else enters the contest, he will be declared Labour leader next week before taking office as Prime Minister on July 20th. But before we get to all of that news, and that was quite a lineup, let's go ahead and talk about the, what do you think, the seven holy brothers, Jake?
1: Yes, I will give a quick shout out to a little saint named Amalberga. And the reason is because that name can also be translated as Amelia. So a happy name day to all of you Amelias out there. Saint Amalberga or Amelia, who has a fun aspect to her story that she was a nun. She once crossed a lake by riding on the back of a giant sturgeon. So she's often portrayed with a fish, a giant sturgeon, in the artwork portraying her. So a funny little aspect to her story there. But Saint Amelia. And also two other Roman martyrs. The seven holy brothers are among the most famous of the Roman martyrs, but Saints Rufina and Secunda, who were also these Roman martyrs, they were sisters, natives of Rome, and they were engaged to be married, but their husbands, who were Christian, were terrified by the persecutions, and they renounced the faith. They apostatized, but the two sisters remained strong to the point of martyrdom after torturing and then finally being beheaded. So a couple of great witnesses to the faith there. But let's get into the seven holy brothers. This is an amazing story. And the eighth one I'm talking about is their mother, Felicitas, who is also a saint. And her feast is later on in November. But she has a key role in this story. So Felicitas is a widow. She's a Roman Christian, deeply pious, and she raises her seven sons in the faith. And their names, so bear with me here. You don't have to memorize them. There won't be a quiz.
2: You do.
1: But Sarah's much harsher than I am. But yeah. The seven holy brothers are Januarius, Felix, Philip, Silvanus, Alexander, Vitalis, and Martial. Got that? Should I repeat them? Januarius, Felix, Philip, Silvanus, Alexander, Vitalis, and Marshall. Thankfully, they have a nice catchy name, the Seven Holy Brothers, and you can just ask them for their intercession altogether. But if you want to look them up and cultivate a devotion to a particular one, I'm not going to stop you. But those are the Seven Holy Brothers. They're raised in the faith. They're these young sons. And the example of this widow and her sons, who are so fervent in the faith, so devout, causes many conversions. And pagan priests in Rome get wind of this, and they are not happy. So they denounce the family to the authorities, and very soon they're arrested and brought before the prefect of Rome, very high-ranking Roman official. And Felicitas herself, leading the way, refuses to worship idols, and she tells the prefect outright she fears neither her own death nor that of her sons, and humiliates the prefect by exhorting her sons to remain faithful. And they follow her and say, we are not going to apostatize. So this Roman prefect was probably the prefect Publius. He's furious. There's a lot of great accounts from, these are not direct accounts from the time, but these are these acts of the martyrs. And some of the quotes, Publius, unhappy woman, is it possible you should think death so desirable as to not even permit your children to live, but force me to destroy them? And she says, if my children persevere in the faith, they will live eternally with Christ. Whereas if they apostatize, they shall almost certainly suffer eternal death. So the prefect is furious, and he orders them scourged and sent back to prison. And eventually they are all sent off to be executed. Various judges condemn them to death. And they meet a whole variety of horrible ends. Januarius, the eldest, is scourged to death, literally just whipped and beaten to death. Felix and Philip are beaten to death with clubs. Silvanus was thrown off a cliff. And then the three youngest, Alexander, Vitalis, and Marshall, were all beheaded. This all happened on this same day, so they're all honored together. Felicitas encourages them as they are dying. She's wherever she can be, she is encouraging them to remain faithful. And eventually, months later, in November, she is beheaded herself. So they are all together now.
2: It's difficult not to be drawn to the parallel of the sort of Old Testament Second Maccabees.
1: Very good, yes.
2: Story where it's like you've got the Jewish mother and her seven sons that were arrested during that persecution, and they were, you know, trying to get them to sort of eat pork in mm-hmm. violation of God's law at the time, and they refused. And one of the things that I like about that story, and I'm not sure if like is the right word, but
1: admire, perhaps. Maybe that's a good word. Yeah.
2: Well, yeah, it's just that it gives a lot more clarity than most of the Old Testament to the importance of the resurrection of the dead, and just this concept of the martyrdom, this concept of they will them living forever in the afterlife, and therefore it kind of it's still making sense as opposed to just going, well, I guess prudentially I can just sort of eat the bacon, so to speak. you know, they didn't, because it was God's law at the time, and because they were faithful enough, and because they saw the eternal life ahead of them. And so you kind of see that, I mean, it's the seven again, so it's kind of a really neat little lineup there with the way that it works with those that we remember today. In a certain sense, of course, they're all Christian martyrs because God is outside of time, which is why, like, for example, Abel the Just is also a Christian martyr, even though he existed sort of before Christ, but he didn't, because there is no before Christ anyway.
1: As we've mentioned, many of these Old Testament figures are explicitly named as saints in the calendar, in the martyrology. So there's a deep connection there. They are saved by their faith in the coming Messiah in the Old Testament. So that
2: it's kind of cool, because I think we think of Christ's salvific redemption, his salvific act, his death and resurrection as rippling throughout time forwards. But it takes a little bit more work for us to actually imagine it going backwards as well. But that is the case,
1: exactly.
2: Kind of a neat, if slightly nerdy.
1: No, it's essential to an understanding of the relationship between the Old and New Covenants. It's essential to understanding mm-hmm. Our Lady and her Immaculate Conception. Is that our Lord's sacrifice? This is the only thing that can save. Salvation can only come through our Lord and His sacrifice. So it's a great example. It's a great parallel. These seven holy brothers and their mother. And there's some wonderful notes from the great Saint Gregory, Pope Saint Gregory the Great, who delivers a homily on the Gospels on the feast of Saint Felicitas in the church that was built over her tomb. So he mentions her. He says that Saint Felicitas, having seven children with her, having seven children, she was as much afraid of leaving them behind her on earth as other mothers are of surviving theirs. She was more than a martyr, for seeing her seven dear children martyred before her eyes, she was in some sort a martyr in each of them. She was the eighth in the order of time, the eighth in order to die, but was from the first to the last in pain, and she began her martyrdom in the eldest, which she only finished in her own death. She received a crown not only for herself, but likewise for all her children. Seeing them in torments, she remained constant, feeling their pains by nature as their mother, but rejoicing for them in her heart by hope. And all I could think of here is Our Lady. Our Lady having to witness her son's passion and death and her own going through this martyrdom. That's why Our Lady is the queen of martyrs, because she was a martyr herself in all but her physical death. She offered this up on behalf, and she unified with our Lord in his passion and death, because she had such a connection to him. And in a similar way, Saint Felicitas here, she encourages and witnesses all seven of her sons dying for the faith. And so she starts her martyrdom with the eldest and only finishes it with her own at the very end as the eighth to die. And it's just, it's something so difficult to comprehend. And especially if you don't have children yourself, You think, how could you actually go through that? And I'm sure for those who do have children, they are probably conflicted over this thought of having to witness their own children die. But the faith, the pure faith in the resurrection, in the fact that through this we will have eternal life, and what's happening here on earth obviously the choice we make here matters, but also the death, the horrors of the martyrdom, those are not nearly as important, of course, as eternal life by remaining faithful to Catholicism. And so it's quite inspiring.
2: I can't imagine just the degree of inner conflict between the sort of natural desire to respond, to intervene, to get them to make decisions that would save their bodily lives, versus that inner knowledge of what comes next and of the importance of the spiritual life and of that fidelity to Christ. I mean, there has to be an immense pain there. And also just because you're witnessing the people that you love being in pain.
1: Yes.
2: You know, that by itself is not something you can sort of cast aside. I mean, even Christ, you know, wept in the face of death.
1: Yeah.
2: You know, death wasn't supposed to be here. You know, in a certain sense, you could say that, you know, death and sin and suffering entered this world, but it wasn't part of the plan.
1: Yeah, in that sense, yes.
2: Yeah, so...
1: And so, our Lord wept at St. John the Baptist, his cousin being killed. He wept when Lazarus died, and Lazarus was not even murdered. He simply died of natural causes, but our Lord wept at his death as well. So it is a sad thing, but this faith is what carries you through, and St. Gregory continues. Now, he admonishes those who are listening to this sermon, let us be covered with shame and confusion that we should fall so far short of the virtue of this martyr and should suffer our passions still to triumph over faith in our hearts. Often one word spoken against us disturbs our minds. At the least blast of contradiction, we are discouraged or provoked, but neither torments nor death were able to shake her courageous soul. And I mean, that gets right to you. This one word can disturb us, can throw us off. And yet instead she remains faithful despite not only all the exhortations to apostatize, but of course this torture and death of her sons. And then this amazing line, again, St. Gregory the Great. We weep without ceasing when God requires of us the children he hath lent us. And she bewailed her children when they did not die for Christ, and rejoiced when she saw them die. Imagine that. Imagine that level of faith. So such an incredible, incredible example. And it's not to say that we should seek this out in any way, that we should want our children to have to suffer and die for the faith in that way, but it's to understand that we are all called to carry some cross for the faith, and we must all remain steadfast. We must encourage especially our children to remain steadfast, our family members to remain steadfast, whoever those are those other saints, Saints Rufina and Secunda. They're an example. Their husbands apostatized, or their fiancés apostatized, but they remained faithful and are honored as saints. So it is a good encouragement to us, and I think it'll end up kind of related to one of the stories we're going to get to.
2: There you go. That's a great segue then. Before we do that, I want to go ahead and remind everyone that you are listening to Rise Right on the Station La Crosse Catholic Media Network. 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
1: Yes.
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1: Yes, indeed. Again, riseright.org is our show page. Check that out. Sign up for our email list. But speaking of mothers trying to raise their children in the faith, this story, and it reminded me of a crazy story we covered a couple weeks ago out of Brazil. But this story, so this is a federal court, says that Maine Christian schools, so Christian schools in the state of Maine, receiving public funding must follow gender and sexuality rules. Maine is allowed to exclude Catholic schools and other private institutions from public funding if the schools refuse to abide by gender and sexuality-related non-discrimination laws, according to a federal appeals court. And the story it reminded me of is that Brazilian judge who sentenced these parents to prison for homeschooling their children because essentially their education wasn't woke enough, basically. Yeah. And that case is under appeal. Please do pray for those parents and their daughters. Again, I believe it's ADF International is helping with that case. So pray for the appeal to go through, especially with a lot of international pressure. That story just popped back up into national news. It was in the New York Post. It was all so we reported on it a couple weeks earlier, but it's now making the rounds.
3: That's
1: yes,
3: right. That's what Jake's
1: now
3: saying.
1: Making the rounds in other secular media. There's a great outcry about that. So let us pray that the pressure helps with that appeal, so that they do not go to prison for that. But now we're seeing this case out of Maine that strikes all too close to that.
2: So the school had argued against these requirements because basically transgender ideology has infected the federal understanding of gender discrimination and sex discrimination. Mm-hmm. And so these Catholic schools, and in some cases just private schools, were like, well, no. Just because the feds say that they consider a man to be a woman doesn't mean that we're going to actually put a male inside of a girls-only dorm, for example.
1: Yeah.
2: That's what this fight is about here. But this court is obviously a very extreme court. I'm just going to go ahead and say that because the court said that, quote, combating sexual orientation and gender identity discrimination is a legitimate government pursuit. Okay. in other words, there's legitimacy to ensuring that men get inside of women's spaces at night and so on. Like, it really is just kind of a vile perversion of what is true and what is good. And that's all I can really kind of see it as. And I do think this will be appealed all the way up to the Supreme Court, most likely, because I mean, and it comes.
1: There have been several rulings already where the Supreme Court has sided against that. I have to say that if you're just going on the precedent set by the government so far, I mean, the government has spent a lot of time apparently legitimately pursuing putting women in men's spaces for decades now, so it shouldn't be that surprising that it's progressed to putting men in women's spaces, and only now do we see all of that outcry, of course. I've made that comment before.
2: Between men in women's spaces as women.
1: That is also true. Then that's a further denial. So it's one thing when you're saying, okay, maybe we can understand that there are times when you shouldn't discriminate between men and women because the differences here have no real effect. So you're kind of just doing it out of for arbitrary reasons.
2: Yeah.
1: Maybe there's a case to be made there, but we've the slippery slope that gets to of saying, well, anything that a man is allowed to do, we need to make sure that women have access to it. We can't allow men to have their own spaces for this because that's discriminatory.
2: I mean, I'm with you. Know? I think the Boy Scouts should be for boys and not simply because girls can't do it, but because boys benefit from having an all-male space.
1: Yes. So the problem, you know? that's again, this is an example of the fact that, no, the slippery slope isn't a fallacy. These things really do lead one to another, to another, to another. And now you have, of course, you've got boys who are in, who are pretending to be women or believe that they're women and are being encouraged in this because they're younger, they're being manipulated by this propaganda and stuff. That now we have to put them into women's spaces, into girls' spaces, and the government is pursuing that because it's legitimate. We can't discriminate. So in a way, this court is kind of not wrong about the precedent being set for this being a legitimate governmental pursuit. It's just, it's been wrong from the get-go to be doing this, especially to this degree. So the fact that...
2: Well, that's the trouble when you have like a false philosophical edict.
1: Yeah.
2: And then you sort of build on the basis thereof. I was writing last night about I came across this article. And I realize this is a bit of an off-tangent, but you have to bear with me. It was written by a bioethicist who was going on about how we ought to be able to engage in organ donation from those who are euthanasia candidates. And my point is, well, you end up in this particular scenario when you're arguing over can we steal their organs too, if you accept the foundational thesis that an individual has complete control over his or her own body, sort of owns himself entirely, as opposed to is engaging in stewardship, like you necessarily end here. And this is like the same as what you're saying here, is that when you have this sort of foundational thesis that is philosophically incorrect, as so much of our modern society does, mm-hmm. you end up just getting further and further, you know, like down the slope, I suppose.

0: It has an actual effect. It's not something where it just changes the conditions and they have to adapt. That story about those Brazilian parents, they noted that their daughter's test scores and everything, all measurable metrics, advanced once they started homeschooling them and giving them a proper upraising without all of these ridiculous extra, woke is the current summary for it, but all of this nonsense. Without that distracting them and weighing them down because it is unnatural, they did better. They thrived. And so that's the opportunity that, God willing, a Catholic school could provide, especially if it's in good shape, in better shape than a lot of Catholic schools sadly are these days. But Maine wants to restrict them from being able to do that. So let's pray that these appeals go through and are overturned so that at the very least, Catholics can seek out refuge in Catholic schools in some way from all this ideology, although it'd be great if we can get it out of all schools entirely. More news and commentary after this break. Stay with us.
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0: Welcome back to Rise Right on the Station of the Cross Catholic Media Network. Jake Kraft here with my co-host Sarah Kane on this Friday morning, if you can believe it. And here are your headline news. The Postmillennial reports Lance Twiggs testifies under oath that Tyler Robinson said he wished he hadn't done it after Charlie Kirk killing. Recorded testimony from Lance Twiggs, the transgender lover of the man charged with killing Charlie Kirk, Tyler Robinson, was played in court on day 4 of the preliminary hearing. Twiggs said Robinson was crying a little bit, said he wished he hadn't done it, and then kept going around and just doing stuff, I think, to keep himself busy or distracted, unquote.
1: And Zeal reports, California's case against abortion pill reversal unravels during state experts' testimony. California's case against that abortion pill reversal came under intense scrutiny after cross-examination exposed flaws in the research and testimony from the state's lead expert, which included omitted findings, conflicted medical records, and admissions under oath that he could not say the abortion pill reversal was unsafe or ineffective.
0: Breitbart reports, Mexico threatens legal action against ICE over shooting of illegal alien in Texas. During her speech, Mexican President Claudia Sheinbaum left out the alleged attack on authorities by that illegal alien. Quote, his only fault was not having papers, even though he had been hired by an American company, unquote, she said, adding that the U.S. government and its agencies have a history of oppressing migrants.
1: And One America News reports former Milwaukee judge Hannah Dugan

0: avoids prison sentence in ICE obstruction case. Dugan will not serve jail time or probation after being convicted of felony obstruction for helping a Mexican national evade U.S. Immigration and Customs Enforcement agents attempting to arrest him at a courthouse back in April 2025.
1: One America News also reports Palm Beach Airport renamed President Donald J. Trump International Airport. The airport, formerly named Palm Beach International Airport, less than 5 miles from Mar-a-Lago, has been officially renamed after President Trump. The FAA posted to social media that the three-letter identifier for the airport had been changed, effective yesterday, from PBI to DJT.
0: And Breitbart reports, new report claims Lebanon opens to talks with Israel. Sources close to the Lebanese presidency claimed yesterday that Lebanon has accepted an American invitation for direct talks with Israel to be held in Rome next week. The Lebanese president is scheduled to be in Washington on July 21st for his first in-person meeting with President Trump.
1: And EWTN reports, another report projects U.S. population decline. This report from the Institute for Family Studies warns that the United States is approaching a demographic turning point, with fertility rates continuing to fall well below replacement levels and population declines increasingly likely in the coming decades, unless current trends change. Researchers said the decline is no longer a temporary consequence of delayed childbearing, but reflects a sustained demographic shift. And those are your headline news. Now, Sarah, I'm struck by this case because we covered earlier, maybe it was earlier this week or maybe it was last week, this case out of California against abortion pill reversal. And now it turns out this case is basically unraveling, that this testimony exposing flaws in the research, that they omitted findings, they were there were conflicting medical records, there were admissions under oath that abortion pill reversal isn't unsafe or ineffective. It appears to have been a total hit job, and it's completely falling apart now that it's being examined properly.
0: Well, they have this lead expert for the prosecution, that is for California, Dr. Mitchell, I think that's pronounced Cranon. He's performed more than 5,000 abortions.
1: God have mercy.
0: Pray for his conversion.
1: Yeah.
0: And he's the one who, he made these statements apparently before being under oath that didn't really match those that he made under oath, which is kind of interesting. And further, the hospital records presented at trial contradicted what he said, which was really kind of, since the entire prosecution's case kind of leans upon this one expert, you know, who's done the 5,000 abortions, this kind of made it, fall apart. So, for example, the hospital records that were presented at trial here contradicted what this guy had said about potential hemorrhages, because he talked about a severe case of hemorrhage, severe bleeding in a woman. And actually, the hospital records showed that there was minor bleeding. She was never diagnosed with a hemorrhage and that she required neither a transfusion nor surgical intervention. In fact, only one participant in this entire study required a blood transfusion, and that person was given a placebo.
1: So, wow. Okay.
0: So it was just very contrary to what the state is putting forth. And, like, we know that this is a political prosecution. I mean, just from start to finish, it just is.
1: Yeah.
0: And so to now kind of see that unravel is actually really appreciated, I guess, because it's just so very clear to everybody else at this point now just how political this prosecution
1: is. The extent to which most of this was exaggerations or outright lies and distortions, I think is quite telling, because it's one thing if they said, okay, well, we found two or three severe cases and we're making this bid based on that, and you can see, okay, well, they're arguing based on risk, to say it's not worth it to risk, you know, this small amount, even if the majority goes well. But there's basically nothing here that's negative. They're saying this is completely ridiculous. It's entirely a matter of just hating the idea of preventing abortions is really what it comes down to. That's why this expert, this abortionist, is
0: And remember, testifying these are in women who've had second thoughts.
1: Yes.
0: Right? These are in women who took the abortion pill and then panicked and decided, I wish I hadn't done that. I want to undo it. How do I fix this?
1: Yeah, and thank God there is a method that can actually help yes. with that. That's an incredible, incredible opportunity.
0: Right. And then this same state expert admitted to having not reviewed any of the cases by Heartbeat International, which was the group that's actually being kind of sued here. Didn't review these cases of 8,800 cases of abortion pill reversal, despite all these different results being given to the Attorney General mm-hmm. prior to this case. They're just like, well, we don't really care. Because ultimately, I don't know how else you read that. And I'm trying to be charitable here, but how do you read the fact that they didn't look over more than 8,000 cases of children being saved? And I think that the answer is because they don't want the children to be saved. That's not yeah. an outcome that they consider to be a good.
1: Yeah, that's a pretty clear sort of analysis to make out of this, is that they simply want more abortions. They are opposed to this on principle, that over yeah. that preventing abortions is a bad thing in their mind, which again contradicts that common rhetorical line about, oh well, we just want abortion to be safe, legal, and rare. We're not encouraging people to have abortions. We just want it to be safe. We want people to have access when they want.
0: Right.
1: No, there's a clear desire that catches to say that abortion is good, and whether that's because they are still trying to deny that a fetus is a human being, or because because they are, you know, actually outright admitting, yeah, we know it's a person, we don't care, which you will see some of the radical activists claim
0: yes.
1: that they say, no, we don't care. We're fine with the fact that it's an actual baby. It's like, no, but we hate it. It's occupying our bodies or something like that. You've seen some radicals say that. So regardless of what tack they're taking with that, the clear belief is, no, abortion is a good thing and we want more of them, which only really reminds me of this other story, but you were going to say.
0: Yeah, I was going to say, one of the things that I found interesting about this case, though, with abortion pill reversal, mm-hmm. is that it runs very counter to the so-called pro-choice argument.
1: Yes.
0: Because the women in these cases have made a secondary choice and said, no, I want my baby.
1: Yeah.
0: Right? And you have abortion activists who are saying, no, you can't. And that's really interesting because supposedly they're all about, you know, female agency and female choice, which is not just you don't have the choice to just kill your kid. But anyway, even if you sort of take their argument, instead what you actually have now in this entire case is them saying, no, we don't want women to have that choice at that point, which really is the argument of they're not pro-choice at all. They're literally just pro-death. They're literally just pro-abortion. And before we move on, just at the very end of this cross-examination with this expert witness, Karina, he's asked, you know, to say, can you say that abortion pill reversal does not work? He has a yes or no answer. He says no. And then they follow up and they ask him, can you say that abortion pill reversal is unsafe? And he said, qualified? No. And that's haunting.
1: Yeah. he actually had to admit it. It's quite ridiculous. And it reminds me, again, as I was saying, of this story about this new report from the Institute for Family Studies projecting U.S. population decline as birth rates remain low. And there's some interesting details there, but we'll take a moment here to remind you, you are listening to Rise Right on the Station of the Cross Catholic Media Network. 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
1: Yes, indeed. 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And occasionally, we will also give you a special notice about our live stream, which is coming up on Tuesday, our special evening live stream, the Cocktail Hour, 6 p.m. Eastern on this coming Tuesday. That'll be our July episode. We might try and sneak in another July live stream, though, because we missed a month. Sarah and I got pretty busy. It was a very busy time of the year, and we didn't do a, I believe it was May, we didn't actually do one. So we kind of owe you guys one of those fun little, kind of lighthearted, looser live streams that we do in the evening. Those are very fun to hang out with everyone in the chat and such. So we probably owe you a second one at some point, but the first one for July is coming up on Tuesday, so sign up for that. But getting back to this story. So this is out of EWTN. Mm-hmm. Report projects U.S. population decline as birth rates remain low. Below replacement fertility is widespread across the country, according to this report by the Institute for Family Studies. And this is not news to anyone. I think a lot of people have been aware that the birth rates have been declining for a long time. It turns out there's more and more data coming out that this is the case around the world. It's not just a fault here in the West. It's actually happening around the world that birth rates are declining. So it's not really a case of, oh, well, you know, the East is going to, I don't know, is going to out replace the West in this situation. You know, we're going to get replaced in that way or something like that. It's actually declining around the world. But what's interesting is that this report is making the point that this is not just about people having kids later. So we see this dip and then it'll come back as all these older couples are finally having their kids. No, it seems to be a sustained demographic shift that people are just having fewer kids. And it's a very detailed report. I highly recommend checking it out. Again, the story is over at EWTN. But they have some interesting, it's an interesting report because they talk about some potential fixes for this situation. And some of them are rather interesting, but as far as the news, the fact that it's becoming clear that this is an actual, it's almost a mindset problem. This is not just a factor of, okay, well, you know, culturally we're getting married later, so we're having kids later, and so it'll all just catch up. No, it's actually a broad trend that's going to presumably continue unless something dramatically changes.
0: Well, I think that it's easy to miss where most secular people come from on this, and obviously Catholics are only a small percentage of the population, and so it's important to kind of think about this. So, for example, in the Catholic world, if you have, you know, five kids, nobody really raises an eyebrow, but if you have more than two in the secular world, people often start asking questions really after two. Well, how many are you planning on having? You know, do you know what causes that? You get these kind of flippant and aggressive comments. The reason I bring this up is because I think there's a cultural problem with regard to the expectation that people will have families and that they will have, you know, large families, even in the terms of, you know, whatever God provides is something that is no longer considered to be an acceptable thing to say in so much of society. And this isn't just in the United States, it's obviously throughout the West. And in the East, you have something similar and different, but similar. So like in China, they've been struggling to bring up the birth rates ever since they had their one child policy, which I think is really interesting, because they ended up creating a sort of cultural norm. You know, because they went from, oh, we have too many people, so we're going to institute a one-child policy. And then you had the brutalism that went with that. They let's kill all the girls because we want a boy. And all of these just sort of like really macabre, barbarous policies taken by individuals and families in addition to the policy itself, which is barbarous by the government. Mm-hmm. And so what you created was a sort of cultural expectation. So even now when in China they're trying to encourage people to have more kids, there still is this sense of what is normal, what is expected, what is, you know, what do people do? Yep. You know what I mean? Because I think that you're raised with a certain understanding of this is what people do, this is how people live. And it is in accord with that that you end up making a lot of your decisions. You don't even think about it. It's just this is what you do. This is what's normal. This is what's healthy. And so you had a lot of people who grew up in China, you know, during the one-child policies or during subsequent years in which you had, you have one, maybe you have two, and that's really extreme. It's like, but you need more than that in order to be able to, you know, keep at the same level to have, you know, replacement rates. And so you have there that constant struggle, and they're still struggling. You're having like ghost towns that are going to be created fairly soon as a result of this constantly declining population. So you have sort of over there some of the same cultural issues created by very different policies. But here in the United States, I certainly witnessed it in England, you have this sense that if a person, of a family, as a couple, have, quote, too many kids, that you are problematic, that you're wasteful, that you're taking from the government, you're taking from other people. And then I will also add that there's something else that I think that is not really looked at enough, which is that right now, if you were to have kids, it's expected that it's just you and your husband, or you and your wife, that are, quote, having the kids. And you are responsible for everything that happens. And I think that if you look back further in time, you would have a much more of a sense of, okay, but we have our grandparents on both sides. We have the members of the church. We have the community that we're connected to. Like, you're not just you and your husband. It's not just you two. You are connected enough by supportive people who also have their own kids and who want to actually help each other and have play dates. And I had this, and now it's like, oh, if I have a kid, you know, as a woman, I'm just going to stay at home, but, you know, perhaps all the time with this kid. I'm going to have no human interaction with another adult. You know, like, we're making a scenario in which it's much more difficult to have kids and then wondering why people have fewer.
1: Yeah, and this report actually does talk about, okay, potential fixes, potential helps, and they talk about cultural norms. And one of the things they mention is about supportive friendship. That simply having more friends can often is often a correlated right. with having more kids.
0: Well, and we don't have friends now, Jake. We have colleagues and family members. Yes. That's it.
1: Yeah, and they talk about also just family life, expanded family life, about church communities, and the way that having kids be given sort of a pride of place as opposed to kind of being, you know, put in the back pew or sent off to a separate part of the church or something like that. That these things can help visually, just real life socializing and such. So they have some of these cultural aspects. They also talk about celebrity culture, which I think is similar to what you were talking about with the Chinese government policy. Is just what you're encouraged to do by cultural figures, whether that is official government or whether that's, you know, the celebrities, the media you consume. So those are interesting. They also talk about specific reforms. They talk about child caregiver credits. They talk about some of these, like this new Trump account thing. They talk about ending marriage penalties and losing benefits when you're married or having kids. They talk about family housing, the housing issue. They talk about budgeting. But I did a little word search in this report. I'm going to do it again just to make sure I'm not getting this wrong. And yeah, there's one word that does not appear anywhere in this report. And that word is father. The word father does not appear in this report. And this is, I think, a major failing. And I might get a little controversial here, Sarah. Might get mm-hmm. some people mad here on a Friday morning. But the biggest factor, I think, that would contribute to increasing the birth rate, to replacing this decline with something encouraging, the biggest factor would be make fathers the breadwinners again. Make fathers the head of the family and mm-hmm. the primary breadwinner again. And you will see the birth rates go up. I will almost guarantee it that if you just encourage by whatever government policies you want to do, whatever cultural norms you want to promote, however you want to do it, make fathers the head of the family who has the primary breadwinning job, and you will see birth rates go up. Because that is the case throughout history. That's the case with the baby boom. Back in the day, you will see the birth rates go up if you make the father the head of the family who makes the most money. That is how you're going to fix this problem. Yeah, there's other things. All these suggestions, these are not bad suggestions, but the fact that the word father isn't even mentioned in this, as if there's not a particular difference between men and women and the roles they are best suited to in the family, shows that even these guys, they are getting a lot of stuff right, but they're not getting everything right. They're missing a big, big point in this. And the denigration of the father and his role and his importance is a big factor in this.
0: Do you not think that the I'll go ahead and use your word, the denigration of fatherhood, which I don't disagree, by the way.
1: Yeah.
0: Do you not think that that's largely a cultural factor controlled by things like our media, for example, entertainment,
1: yes,
0: and all of that?
1: Oh, yes. I think that's a major issue, is that the... I mean, for this is a, we're kind of going to get off on a tangent,
0: it's
1: maybe
0: all right,
1: here, but
0: it's a Friday.
1: It is a Friday, and this is something that you see, and I love. I grew up watching older media, not a lot of the current stuff. And you can call that sheltered. I think it was a great opportunity to be aware of all this older media culture. And but the thing is, like, you get a lot of this kind of nostalgia nowadays. Oh, everything, all this entertainment is so woke nowadays. It's so infiltrated. Like, it's, I remember growing up with this show or that movie or whatever. You can keep going back and back and back, and you will still see those same seeds being planted of making the father look like a dummy, making the father look like he's just, you know, he's failing, and it's the mom who has to hold things together. But this sort of this propaganda that helps, I think it really helped give people even a false perception of real history, is to say, oh, well, this is what it was like during a real history, is because I see it portrayed on TV. And I look back in the day and, oh, yeah, like the oh, and they have the, even something as wholesome as Leave It to Beaver. How many kids do they have? Like, just look at some of these older shows. There's some there's some strange stuff already going on, even as far back as that. I think that's totally right, is that there's a major cultural factor there. But I think also it has to do with government policy, with, as we kind of hinted to about the issue of pushing transgender ideology in schools and such, the idea of men not being able to have their own spaces, of making sure, hey, any job that a man has, you have to make sure a woman has it too. You know, you make sure that you have you hit your quota of female firefighters or whatever. And this, and the pay gap, you know, we have to make sure women have as much pay as men. Turns out that if you analyze what women want in partners and such, it's very strange, because women want to, what always ends up getting analyzed for women seeking a partner is that basically women want to be paid as much as men in their job, but they also want to date a man who makes more money than they do.
0: 1,000%.
1: It's such a weird contradiction,
0: But I will also say that I think, so the thing is, women left unguided. They tend to go for lower paying jobs anyway. They go for more creative jobs, and they go for more social jobs.
1: Sure.
0: Whereas men, especially as breadwinner, don't do that. They go for jobs that are, generally speaking, higher paying intrinsically.
1: Oh, sure.
0: Like,
1: is
0: there a woman who knows how to weld somewhere and is getting paid really well for it? Sure. But it's the exception that proves the rule. But by and large, if you don't have, like, vast scale social engineering, you have women who become, like, you know, writers and this kind of thing, which are poorly paying jobs, but they're happiest. They're working, you know, where they want, and their husband is making more, which they're also happy
1: with. And sometimes these are jobs that can be often better suited, better tailored around having a family life.
0: Yes, where they're, exactly. They're like tutors and stuff.
1: Yes,
0: and, like,
1: certainly.
0: So many of the women that I know work in education. Mm-hmm. And one of the things that we often talk about amongst ourselves is entirely, you know, away from media, is, well, that's great, because when you have a kid, you know, or something, if you want some extra income, you and your husband, you can do some tutoring.
1: Sure.
0: And it's entirely unscheduled.
1: Yep.
0: You know, you can do it whenever you have free time.
1: There are certainly ways to encourage this. You don't have to completely say, oh, women are not allowed to work ever. You don't have to have a government policy that does that.
0: I'm certainly not making that argument.
1: Exactly. Neither am I. But
0: I'm here in the workforce.
1: Yes, you know? But the issue is that if you prioritize making, as someone in our YouTube chat said, make fathers great again. If you prioritize that, it will make women happier. It will make moms and wives happier, and it will help make mothers great again. If you focus on making fathers great again,
0: create a constant state of resentment. So it affects both, you know, fathers and mothers. Mm-hmm. If mothers feel like they ought to have a sense of resentment towards their husband, which, if you listen to media, like, I don't remember the last time I watched either, you know, a movie, a TV show, or even a commercial in which the man in the household was treated as somebody who knew something.
1: Yeah.
0: As opposed to as, you know, the idiot or the person who's slowing down the production
1: exactly.
0: Of whatever they're doing or whatever task they're leaning towards. And that doesn't just affect men. Obviously, it does affect men, and especially boys who are trying to become men. But it also affects the women that they're not happier because their man is treated badly.
1: Yep.
0: Like it really is counter to order. It's counter to nature, and it harms all of us societally and as families.
1: Absolutely. There's a fun note to end our week on. Enjoy the weekend. I think you can probably take encouragement from that. And may the seven holy brothers and their mother Felicitas pray for us as well. We will see you on Monday. God bless you all.
2: Boston area weather. The temp is 76 degrees under partly cloudy skies. The wind is from the west at 6 miles per hour. The forecast for this morning, mostly cloudy with a light breeze, 79 degrees. This afternoon, cloud-filled skies with a light breeze. The temp about 84. Then this evening, it will be overcast, 75 degrees. 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
5: In the name of the Father, and of the Son, and of the Holy Spirit. Amen. Let us pray. O God of the heavenly powers, creator of all good things, implant in our hearts the love of your name, and bestow upon us an increase of godliness, fostering what is good, and by your loving care, guarding what you have fostered. Through Jesus Christ, thy Son, our Lord, who liveth and reigneth with thee in the unity of the Holy Spirit, God, world without end. Amen. In the name of the Father, and of the Son, and of the Holy Spirit. Amen.
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12: Family, a prayer that we pray together is a powerful prayer. 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

0: Let us keep our eyes fixed on Jesus as we offer our petitions before the throne of God.
1: For our Holy Father, that he may be blessed with the gifts of fidelity and integrity and unceasing witness to Christ, we pray to the Lord. That all nations may come to know the glory and freedom of the children of God and live in lasting peace. We pray to the Lord. For the sick and the poor, the weak and the dying, that the Lord may be their comfort and refuge in the midst of suffering. We pray to the Lord. For God's providence

0: The Angelus.
1: In the name of the Father, and the Son, and the Holy Ghost. Amen. The angel of the Lord declared unto Mary, Hail Mary, full of grace, the Lord is with thee. Blessed art thou among women.

made flesh. Hail Mary, full of grace, the Lord is with thee. Blessed art thou among women, and blessed is the fruit of thy womb, Jesus. Pray for us, Holy Mother of God.

I'm Jim Wright, president of the Station of the Cross. Throughout our lives, we spend a lot of time working hard, taking care of those we love, and trying to make a difference in the world. 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Through My Catholic Will, you can write a will in as little as 15 minutes, and it's free. 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Thank you, and may God bless you and your family.

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1: 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On July 10th, we celebrate the Feast of the Seven Holy Brothers, Martyrs. The Seven Holy Brothers were sons of a pious Roman Christian widow named Felicitas in the 2nd century. Their names were Januarius, Felix, Philip, Silvanus, Alexander, Vitalis, and Martial. The holy example of this devout widow and her young sons was a cause of many conversions, which incurred the wrath of the pagan priests. They denounced the family to the authorities, and soon Felicitas and her sons were arrested and brought before the prefect of Rome. Felicitas fervently refused to worship idols, telling the prefect that she feared neither her own death nor that of her sons, and she humiliated the prefect by urging her sons to remain faithful, which they did. The furious prefect ordered the brothers scourged and sent back to prison. They were soon executed under separate judges. Januarius, the eldest, was scourged to death. Felix and Philip were beaten with clubs. Silvanus was thrown from a cliff, and Alexander, Vitalis, and Martial were beheaded, all on the same day. Their ever-faithful mother Felicitas, who rejoiced at her son's own fidelity and martyrdom, was beheaded herself months later, on November 23rd, the day she is honored in the Roman Martyrology. Also honored on this day are Saints Rufina and Secunda, Saint Amalburga, or Amelia, and many other martyrs, confessors, and holy virgins. For more about the saints and seasons of the Catholic Church, visit thestationofthecross.com/saints and seasons.

0: Boston area weather. The temp is 82 degrees under partly cloudy skies. The heat index is 86 degrees. The wind is from the northwest at 11 miles per hour. This afternoon, cloud-filled skies with a light breeze. The temp about 84. Then this evening, cloudy with some wind with a slight chance of rain. Temperature around 74. That's the weather brought to you by iCatholicMobile.com.
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3: 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Tomorrow we begin journeying with the prophets who have much wisdom to share with us. Although we're still in the exile period, Father Mike discusses the incredible note of hope that the last chapter in Chronicles ends with today.
4: Hi, my name is Father Mike Schmitz, and you're listening to The Bible in a Year, where we encounter God's voice and live life through the lens of Scripture. Using the Great Adventure Bible timeline, we'll read all the way from Genesis to Revelation, discovering how the story of salvation unfolds and how we fit into that story today. The Great Adventure Bible timeline was developed by Jeff Cavins and is provided by Ascension, who produced and funded this program. It is day 191, as I said yesterday, maybe even the day before. It is the last chapters in 2 Kings and 2 Chronicles. We're reading 2 Kings chapter 25 and 2 Chronicles chapter 36. We're also reading Proverbs chapter 9, verses 1 through 6. The second book of Kings, chapter 25. And in the ninth year of his reign, in the 10th month, on the 10th day of the month, Nebuchadnezzar, king of Babylon, came with all his army against Jerusalem and laid siege to it. And they built siege works against it round about. So the city was besieged till the 11th year of King Zedekiah. On the 9th day of the 4th month, the famine was so severe in the city that there was no food for the people of the land. Then a breach was made in the city. The king with all the men of war fled by night by the way of the gate between the two walls, by the king's garden, though the Chaldeans were around the city. And they went in the direction of the Arabah. But the army of the Chaldeans pursued the king and overtook him in the plains of Jericho, and all his army was scattered from him. Then they captured the king and brought him up to the king of Babylon at Riblah, who passed a sentence upon him. They slew the sons of Zedekiah before his eyes and put out the eyes of Zedekiah and bound him in fetters and took him to Babylon. The Babylonian exile. In the 5th month, on the 7th day of the month, which was the 19th year of King Nebuchadnezzar, king of Babylon, Nebuzaradan, the captain of the bodyguard, a servant of the king of Babylon, came to Jerusalem. And he burned the house of the Lord, and the king's house, and all the houses of Jerusalem. Every great house he burned down. And all the army of the Chaldeans, who were with the captain of the guard, broke down the walls around Jerusalem. And the rest of the people who were left in the city, and the deserters who had deserted to the king of Babylon, together with the rest of the multitude, Nebuzaradan, the captain of the guard, carried into exile. But the captain of the guard left some of the poorest of the land to be vine dressers and plowmen. And the pillars of bronze that were in the house of the Lord, and the stands and the bronze sea that were in the house of the Lord, the Chaldeans broke in pieces and carried the bronze to Babylon. And they took away the pots and the shovels and the snuffers and the dishes for incense and all the vessels of bronze used in the temple service, the fire pans also and the bowls. What was of gold, the captain of the guard took away as gold, and what was of silver as silver. As for the two pillars, the one sea and the stands, which Solomon had made for the house of the Lord, the bronze of all these vessels was beyond weight. The height of the one pillar was 18 cubits, and upon it was a capital of bronze. The height of the capital was 3 cubits. A network and pomegranates, all of bronze, were upon the capital round about. And the second pillar had the like with the network. And the captain of the guard took Seraiah, the chief priest, and Zephaniah, the second priest, and the three keepers of the threshold, and from the city he took an officer who had been in command of the men of war, and five men of the king's council who were found in the city, and the secretary of the commander of the army who mustered the people of the land, and 60 men of the people of the land who were found in the city. And Nebuzaradan, the captain of the guard, took them and brought them to the king of Babylon at Riblah. And the king of Babylon struck them and put them to death at Riblah in the land of Hamath. So Judah was taken into exile out of its land. Gedaliah made governor of Judah. And over the people who remained in the land of Judah, whom Nebuchadnezzar, king of Babylon, had left, he appointed Gedaliah, the son of Ahikam, son of Shaphan, the governor. Now when all the captains of the forces in the open country and their men heard that the king of Babylon had appointed Gedaliah governor, they came with their men to Gedaliah at Mizpah, namely Ishmael, the son of Nethaniah, and Johanan, the son of Kareah, and Sariah, the son of Tanhumeth, the Netophathite, and Jaazaniah, the son of the Maachathite. And Gedaliah swore to them and their men, saying, "Do not be afraid because of the Chaldean officials. Dwell in the land and serve the king of Babylon, and it shall be well with you." But in the seventh month, Ishmael, the son of Nethaniah, son of Elishama, of the royal family, came with 10 men and attacked and killed Gedaliah and the Jews and the Chaldeans who were with him at Mizpah. Then all the people, both small and great, and the captains of the forces arose and went to Egypt, for they were afraid of the Chaldeans. Jehoiakim is freed by evil Merodach. And in the 37th year of the exile of Jehoiakim, king of Judah, in the 12th month, on the 27th day of the month, Evil-Merodach, king of Babylon, in the year that he began to reign, graciously freed Jehoiakim, king of Judah, from prison. And he spoke kindly to him and gave him a seat above the seats of the kings who were with him in Babylon. So Jehoiakim put off his prison garments, and every day of his life he dined regularly at the king's table. And for his allowance, a regular allowance was given him by the king, every day a portion, as long as he lived. The second book of Chronicles, chapter 36. Jehoahaz's rule over Judah. The people of the land took Jehoahaz, the son of Josiah, and made him king in his father's stead in Jerusalem. Jehoahaz was 23 years old when he began to reign, and he reigned 3 months in Jerusalem. Then the king of Egypt deposed him in Jerusalem and laid upon the land a tribute of 100 talents of silver and a talent of gold. And the king of Egypt made Eliakim, his brother, king over Judah and Jerusalem, and changed his name to Jehoiakim. But Necho took Jehoahaz, his brother, and carried him to Egypt. The reign and captivity of Jehoiakim. Jehoiakim was 25 years old when he began to reign, and he reigned 11 years in Jerusalem. He did what was evil in the sight of the Lord his God. Against him came up Nebuchadnezzar, king of Babylon, and bound him in fetters to take him to Babylon. Nebuchadnezzar also carried part of the vessels of the house of the Lord to Babylon and put them in his palace in Babylon. Now the rest of the acts of Jehoiakim and the abominations which he did and what was found against him, behold, they are written in the book of the kings of Israel and Judah. And Jehoiakim, his son, reigned in his stead. The reign and captivity of Jehoiakim. Jehoiakim was 8 years old when he began to reign, and he reigned 3 months and 10 days in Jerusalem. He did what was evil in the sight of the Lord. In the spring of the year, King Nebuchadnezzar sent and brought him to Babylon with the precious vessels of the house of the Lord, and made his brother Zedekiah king over Judah and Jerusalem. Zedekiah's reign over Judah. Zedekiah was 21 years old when he began to reign, and he reigned 11 years in Jerusalem. He did what was evil in the sight of the Lord his God. He did not humble himself before Jeremiah the prophet, who spoke from the mouth of the Lord. He also rebelled against King Nebuchadnezzar, who had made him swear by God. He stiffened his neck and hardened his heart against turning to the Lord, the God of Israel. All the leading priests and the people likewise were exceedingly unfaithful, following all the abominations of the nations. And they polluted the house of the Lord, which he had hallowed in Jerusalem. The fall of Jerusalem. The Lord, the God of their fathers, sent persistently to them by his messengers, because he had compassion on his people and on his dwelling place. But they kept mocking the messengers of God, despising his words and scoffing at his prophets, till the wrath of the Lord rose against his people, till there was no remedy. Therefore he brought up against them the king of the Chaldeans, who slew their young men with the sword in the house of their sanctuary, and had no compassion on young man or virgin, old man or aged. He gave them all into his hand. And all the vessels of the house of God, great and small, and the treasures of the house of the Lord, and the treasures of the king and of his princes, all these he brought to Babylon. And they burned down the house of God, and broke down the wall of Jerusalem and burned all its palaces with fire and destroyed all its precious vessels. He took into exile in Babylon those who had escaped from the sword, and they became servants to him and to his sons until the establishment of the kingdom of Persia, to fulfill the word of the Lord by the mouth of Jeremiah, until the land had enjoyed its Sabbaths. All the days that it lay desolate, it kept Sabbath, to fulfill 70 years. Cyrus proclaims liberty for the exiles. Now, in the first year of Cyrus, king of Persia, that the word of the Lord by the mouth of Jeremiah might be accomplished, the Lord stirred up the spirit of Cyrus, king of Persia, so that he made a proclamation throughout all his kingdom and also put it in writing. Thus says Cyrus, king of Persia, the Lord, the God of heaven, has given me all the kingdoms of the earth, and he has charged me to build him a house at Jerusalem, which is in Judah. Whoever is among you of all his people, may the Lord his God be with him. Let him go up. The book of Proverbs, chapter 9, verses 1 through 6. The Feast of Wisdom and General Maxims. Wisdom has built her house. She has set up her seven pillars. She has slaughtered her beasts. She has mixed her wine. She has also set her table. She has sent out her maids to call from the highest places in the town. Whoever is simple, let him turn in here. To him who is without sense, she says, come, eat of my bread and drink of the wine I have mixed. Leave simpleness and live and walk in the way of insight. Father in heaven, we give you praise. And as we come to a conclusion of this portion of the story, we know that, gosh, Lord, where all things seem dark, where all things seem dark, especially in our lives, we recognize that they are truly dark. They can be real dark. There is real death. There's real suffering. There's real destruction. And yet we keep walking. Lord God, you've given us the ability to continue to move and act in this world, to continue to cry out to you, to call out to you with our broken hearts, to cry out to you with our broken lives, even in the midst of darkness. You give us the power to walk. Help us, Lord God. Help us to walk with hope, knowing that darkness is not dark for you. The end is not the end for you. That even the grave is not the end for you, because we know that you've conquered sin. You conquered suffering. You conquered death by your death and your resurrection. And so, Lord God, like you will bring resurrection to the people of Israel, although it'll take so long. Bring resurrection to our lives. Bring healing to our lives. Restore us. Restore us to our home. Restore us to your heart. In Jesus' name we pray. Amen. In the name of the Father and of the Son and of the Holy Spirit. Amen. Okay, gosh. Okay, so here we have it. We have the last chapters of Kings and Chronicles, 2 Kings 25 and 2 Chronicles 36. And we hear this is a critical moment, right? There have been so many critical moments that we've listened to, that we've heard of in this whole Bible in a year for the last 191 days. The critical moments of being not sold into slavery in Egypt, but to find themselves in Egypt and then slaves, but then also to be delivered by slavery by the hand of the Lord God himself, and all these miracles that he had done against the Egyptians to set them free from Pharaoh and from slavery. How God led them through the wilderness, led them into the promised land, and led them in by Moses, by Joshua, gave even good judges and some bad judges. We heard about how God anointed Samuel to be able to anoint the first king Saul, and then to anoint David. We saw all of these ways in which God continues to call his people to himself and to give them this blessed land. And now, here with the conclusion of these two books, 2 Kings and 2 Chronicles, they are leaving their land and they're being brought to Babylon. A couple things to keep in mind. The kingdoms of the north, or the kingdom of the north, the nations, the tribes of the north, those 10 tribes, they're gone. They are gone, only to be restored in the age of the church. But these two tribes in the south, Judah and Benjamin, they are misplaced right there in exile. A couple things to highlight, just to kind of point out. We have King Zedekiah. And Zedekiah, what happened is, here is the army of the Chaldeans, and they captured him and brought him up to the king of Babylon, and they slew the sons of Zedekiah before his eyes and then put out his eyes. So the last thing that Zedekiah saw was the death of his sons, was the death of his children. And yeah, this is obviously horrible, horrible kind of a situation. But it fulfills this promise that Ezekiel, we're going to read Ezekiel in a number of weeks from now, But Ezekiel had said this in Ezekiel chapter 12. He had said, I will also spread my net over him, and he shall be caught in my snare. I will bring him to Babylon, to the land of the Chaldeans, yet he shall not see it, though he shall die there. So what happened was, here's Zedekiah, who, again, the last thing he saw was his sons being killed in front of his eyes. And then what happened was the king, Nebuchadnezzar, took him, bound him in fetters, and brought him to Babylon. And so, again, just like Ezekiel had said, he will be brought into the land of the Chaldeans and brought into Babylon, but he shall not see it. He will die there. We saw that. I also want to note that there's two prominent people who are left in Judah. That's the Gedaliah, who's made the governor, basically, of Judah. And we have Jeremiah. Now, we don't know that Jeremiah is left there yet, unless we've already read Jeremiah chapter 39, where Jeremiah notes this, that he is going to stay with the people of Israel in Judah. He's going to stay with the people, the chosen people in Judah. He's going to stay with them amongst the poor. And yet all of this, Second Chronicles ends with a word of hope. Remember, this is the last book written. The last book written, it's this word. Yes, the people of Judah are brought into exile. Yes, they're made into servants to the king of Babylon and to his sons until the establishment of the kingdom of Persia. And this is verse 21. To fulfill the word of the Lord by the mouth of Jeremiah, until the land had enjoyed its Sabbaths. And all the days that it lay desolate, it kept Sabbath to fulfill 70 years. Jeremiah had noted that the land's going to recover its lost Sabbaths. What are you doing by turning away from the Lord? Remember how Joel says about that, says this. I think Amos says this as well. That sense of, you cannot wait. You can't wait for feast days to be over. You can't wait for Sabbath to be over so you can go back to your work. And so here is this spiritual interpretation that the chronicler gives, which is, yeah, the Lord is recovering the lost Sabbaths of the land that you are not willing to give God that Sabbath day. You're not willing to give God that rest. You're not willing to give God that worship. So what's happening is he's going to exile you away from the land. The land will have to rest because very few people will be living there. You will not be living there. And therefore the land will recover its lost Sabbaths, but not forever. And this is the incredible good news, the incredible piece of hope, which is God is going to bring you back. And that's the last verses of chapter 36 in Chronicles, that the day is going to come when there's this king of Persia, King Cyrus, and he'll make this decree, and he'll be able to say, and he will say, all of you, the Lord God has given me the kingdoms of the earth, all of them. He's charged me to build him a house in Jerusalem, which is in Judah. And whoever is among you of all his people, may the Lord his God be with him. Let him go up. And this word, this powerful word of Cyrus, that he's prophesied about. Cyrus is prophesied about by Isaiah. So before Cyrus even existed, Isaiah had said, no, this is what's going to happen. There's going to be a king, King Cyrus, who's going to send the people back to Jerusalem. He's going to send them back to build him a temple, to rebuild that city of Jerusalem. And here it is in the second book of Chronicles, chapter 36. Whoever is among you of all his people, may the Lord his God be with him and let him go up. Tomorrow we begin walking with the prophets. The prophets have so much to say to the people of Israel, so much to say to the Jewish people. The prophets also have so much to say to us today. And so that's what we're going to do for the next number of days. We're going to be journeying with the prophets. Not only do we have Isaiah tomorrow, we also have the book of Tobit, which for those of you who have never read the book of Tobit, it's pretty interesting. It's a great book. We also have the prophet Joel coming up, Nahum, Habakkuk, Zephaniah, Baruch, all these prophets. And we're going to get to some of the major prophets as well, Ezekiel. But we're starting tomorrow with Isaiah and Tobit, as well as continuing with the Proverbs. Gosh, you guys, let's keep going because the story is not over. In fact, we're kind of doubling back to hear what was God saying this whole time? What was God saying to get the attention of his people, to win them back, to win back their hearts this whole time that they were taking their hearts from him? We're going to hear those words of those prophets starting tomorrow. So I can't wait. We're going to pray. Pray for me. I'm praying for you. Please pray for each other. This is not, you are not alone. You are not alone. My name is Father Mike. I cannot wait to see you tomorrow. God bless.

0: Now is day 191 of Bible in a Year with Father Mike Schmitz. And now we'd like to share audio from a video called Saying Goodbye, Starting Over, and Transitioning with Father Mike from the Ascension Presents YouTube channel.
1: Hi, my name is Father Mike Schmitz, and this is Ascension Presents. So we are in the time of year, at least I'm recording this in the time of year, where it's kind of the middle to end of summer. I mean, depending on when you actually measure summer, I guess. But the middle of July in our diocese is where priests make their transitions from whatever parish. If they have a new assignment, they go from the old parish to the new parish. Also, I have so many students who are in this time of like graduated and now they're looking for jobs or, you know, they had a job. And a lot of times summer is a time of transition. And one of the things about those transitions, right, from maybe a brother priest of mine going from one parish to another, someone going from being student to now being the master, no, student to being, you know, an employee or somewhere, or from one job to another job, there's this thing called transition, right? And there's a, I remember one of our missionaries once phrased it like this. She said that change happens to us. Transition is something we cooperate with, something like that. I'm probably butchering what she meant to say, but change is something that is unavoidable, right? Change is something that occurs to us, even if we don't want it to happen. The ability to make a transition, right? To actually engage with that change, to make the transition from one place or one thing, from being in one state to another, involves our cooperation, requires our participation, if that makes any sense. So when people go from priests, from one parish to another, when people go from being students to being employees, if they go from one job to another job or any kind of situation in life, any state in life that involves this change, the question is, am I going to transition? And one of the elements of transitioning well is saying goodbye well. And so that's a thing that I probably talk about here quite a bit when it comes to our students is, okay, just take the opportunity, use the chance, take the time, all those things to say goodbye well. Which is something I sometimes struggle with. It's not necessarily because like I don't like goodbyes or because I'm uncomfortable or I'm too sad. Usually it's because I don't have the words. I don't have the words that can honor this person. I don't have the words that can honor that relationship, you know? And so I just like feel inadequate. But saying goodbye well is super important. Ending well is very important. But ending is only part of transition. There's also that middle piece, which is also very important to talk about. What I want to talk about is the beginning. Right? Because maybe you've gone through this. Maybe you had that, like, yep, I said goodbye. I did all those things, wrapped that up, you know, moved out of town or going to a new place or here I am, moved into my new cubicle or whatever the thing is. Maybe you got married. Maybe you got ordained. And like that sense of, okay, left that vocation, said goodbye to that state of life. And now I maybe even made it past the middle part, the coupling, right, between the ending and the beginning. And now you're beginning and it stinks. I talk about that. Sometimes people say that goodbyes that stink. Michael Scott's one of them. Some people say that endings are the worst. They can be difficult, obviously. I would maintain that beginnings are often harder. The beginnings are often more difficult than the endings. Endings, I mean, yes, absolutely. There can be grief that comes along with this. There can be like a real sense of loss that comes along with endings. But oftentimes there's also a sense of relief, right? You know, often there's sometimes a sense of like, hey, I accomplished that thing. So I got done with school, graduated. I got done with basic training, done. I'm now not single anymore. I'm now married, whatever. That's great. That's like, there's a sense of, yeah, I'm letting go. There's a sense of loss, but there's also this sense of relief. That's that, right? That it's in there. That's mission accomplished. Also the excitement of looking forward to the next step, the excitement of looking forward to the beginning. But the beginning itself can often be so challenging that it's even more difficult than the ending. What do I mean? Well, think about any time you've had to start some new phase in your life. Everything is unknown, right? I don't have my bearings. I don't know who people are. Who do I need to know in just the sense of like to get by in this job? The skills that are required of you oftentimes are required of us. Oftentimes, we haven't developed them yet. I mean, we maybe had training when it comes to the college students or high school students who now are in the workforce. People had training, and that training might have prepared me, but they prepare me for what? They prepare me to begin life in this career or in this occupation. But they didn't necessarily. It wasn't like I could jump right in and say, oh, I know exactly what I'm doing, right? So we have all these things. In the beginnings, it's all new. The people are new. The environment is new. The pace of life is new. The skills that are required are new. And again, as I said, I don't have my bearings yet. And yet, I have to show up. And yet, I have to show up and say, okay, this is life now. And it can be so daunting in so many ways. What's one way? Well, not only all the things I just mentioned, that everything's new and you don't, it's unknown, but also it's often difficult to be a beginner. It's often difficult to go from one place where, like, actually I knew what I was doing to I don't really truly know what I'm doing. To go from a place where I know all the people to I don't know anyone here. To go from a place of, at least I know my schedule, to I am just learning my schedule. There's a challenge there where everything's new. It's kind of like this. Think back to your first time driving, you're in a vehicle and it's just like all the stimulus, like, right, all the information is coming in. You don't know how to filter it. Like, okay, the sounds, the sights, like, is that important? Am I looking over there? Should I look back? I can't see the rearview mirrors. Like, all those things, all the stimulus, because you don't know where to look. You don't know what to listen for because you don't know how to filter it yet. You don't know what's important, what's not important. Imagine that, but just all day, every day, for weeks, maybe months, as opposed to now when you're driving and you're able to say, okay, I know where I need to look. I'm going to be aware, right? Be safe drivers, cautious drivers. But you know what matters and what doesn't matter. In order to be a good driver, we've learned that. And then you can just relax. Like, I can enjoy driving now. Same kind of thing when it comes to whatever that new phase, that new stage. The beginnings are so difficult. So tough that sometimes people say, did I make the wrong choice? So difficult that people sometimes say, maybe I did the wrong thing. Maybe I'm in the wrong occupation. Maybe I took the wrong next step. Now, here's the thing. Maybe you did. Because that's possible, right? That's really possible. And you might even find yourself in a place that's not just difficult, not just challenging, but actually this is toxic and destructive. That's such a thing, right? You might be in a new environment that is not just purifying you, but a new environment that actually is poisoning you. That's important to make that distinction. Sometimes we can tell right away and sometimes we can't tell, but we need to just be aware. Is this purifying me or is this poisoning me? Is this simply difficult or is this destructive? That question needs to be asked and ought to be answered. But barring that, barring a toxic or destructive environment or people around you, it could simply be, this is a purifying moment. This is a difficult challenge. And in that case, here's my invitation. Be patient. Be patient. You may have never been here before, but you might have been in a situation like this before where everything was new. You were just a beginner and things were expected of you that you didn't know how to deliver. Be patient with yourself. What I mean by be patient with yourself is don't freak out, A. B, don't run away. And C, let yourself be a beginner. Like, what I mean by that is sometimes you get hired. Sometimes you're in a new place. And people are looking to you to have answers. But all you have is core questions. You have permission. At least I'm giving you permission. You have permission to be a beginner. Because beginners ask questions. Beginners don't know automatically. Beginners make mistakes. Beginners get to look to other people for help. Experts, they have to know all the answers. Experts can't make mistakes. Experts, you know, only...

0: month already. Listen, a big life change takes more than just a month to feel at home, to feel like, okay, I've taken the right next step. So to all my friends out there who are beginning and you experience this beginning as a challenge, this beginning as a real difficulty, take heart. You're not alone. But be patient with yourself. And let yourself have permission to be a beginner, to ask questions, to make mistakes, to need help. And no, I know this. The last place you left, that was a sad goodbye maybe. Because why? Because it was home. Because it was familiar. Because it was something that like I was passionate about. You started off as a beginner there too. You've done this before. You know what it's like. Be patient. Don't freak out. But just know that the Lord is using this right now. He's using this right now, not in a year from now, not in 2 years from now. He's using this right now to purify your heart, to invite you to lean in more deeply and more closely to his heart and to invite him into the beginning. Anyway, that's what I got to say. From Almost Here to Ascension Presents, my name's Father Mike. God bless.
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1: 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We'll hear how the Eucharist changes us, how it augments our union with Christ, separates us from sin, wipes away venial sin, and preserves us from future mortal sin.
0: Hi, my name is Father Mike Schmitz, and you're listening to the Catechism in a Year, where we encounter God's plan of sheer goodness for us, revealed in Scripture and passed down through the tradition of the Catholic faith. The Catechism in a Year is provided by Ascension, who produced and funded this program. In 365 days, we'll read through the Catechism of the Catholic Church, discovering our identity in God's family as we journey together toward our heavenly home. Today is day 191. We're reading paragraphs 1391 to 1395. We can sometimes forget what is it that happens to us when we receive Holy Communion. Like, what are the fruits of Holy Communion? That's what we're talking about today. The fruits of Holy Communion, because what happens to us, what happens in us, kind of like we talked about the five effects of confirmation, that sometimes it's really helpful to spell out. Okay, it roots us more deeply as sons and daughters of God the Father, roots us more deeply, unites us more closely to Christ. We become even more filled with the gift of the Holy Spirit, et cetera, right? Well, it's also worth knowing and noting what happens when we receive Holy Communion. Well, we're going to hear today that it not only strengthens and augments our union with Christ, it also separates us from sin. It wipes away venial sins and also preserves us from future mortal sins. We're talking about that. Tomorrow, we'll talk about even more things that it does. But today, as we launch into this day of just these few short paragraphs, we just get to open your heart and open your mind to this is what can happen every time I approach our Lord in Holy Communion. So in order to prepare ourselves to hear about this, let us pray. That's easy. Wow, that sounded really profound. In order to prepare ourselves to hear about this, let's pray. Let's do that. Anyways, here we go. Oh man, Father in heaven, we praise you and we glorify you. We thank you so much for this day. Thank you for bringing us to this day. Lord, you give us life. You give us your love. And you pour it out into our hearts in abundance without measure. Lord God, you do not ration your Holy Spirit, but you pour out your Spirit upon us and into our hearts, into our lives, to whatever degree we are willing and open to receive you. please

0: help us become more willing to receive your love. Help us to become even more open to receive your grace now and always. In Jesus' name we pray. Amen. In the name of the Father, and of the Son, and of the Holy Spirit. Amen. It is day 191. We are reading paragraphs 1391 to 1395. The fruits of Holy Communion. Holy Communion augments our union with Christ. The principal fruit of receiving the Eucharist in Holy Communion is an intimate union with Christ Jesus. Indeed, the Lord said, "He who eats my flesh and drinks my blood abides in me, and I in him." Life in Christ has its foundation in the Eucharistic banquet. Jesus said, "As the living Father sent me, and I live because of the Father, so he who eats me will live because of me." On the feasts of the Lord, when the faithful receive the body of the Son, they proclaim to one another the good news that the first fruits of life have been given. As when the angel said to Mary Magdalene, "Christ is risen," now too are life and resurrection conferred on whoever receives Christ. What material food produces in our bodily life, Holy Communion wonderfully achieves in our spiritual life. Communion with the flesh of the risen Christ, a flesh given life and giving life through the Holy Spirit, preserves, increases, and renews the life of grace received at baptism. This growth in Christian life needs the nourishment of Eucharistic communion, the bread for our pilgrimage until the moment of death, when it will be given to us as viaticum. Holy Communion separates us from sin. The body of Christ we receive in Holy Communion is given up for us, and the blood we drink shed for the many for the forgiveness of sins. For this reason, the Eucharist cannot unite us to Christ without at the same time cleansing us from past sins and preserving us from future sins. As St. Ambrose wrote, "For as often as we eat this bread and drink the cup, we proclaim the death of the Lord. If we proclaim the Lord's death, we proclaim the forgiveness of sins. If, as often as his blood is poured out, it is poured for the forgiveness of sins, I should always receive it, so that it may always forgive my sins. Because I always sin, I should always have a remedy." As bodily nourishment restores lost strength, so the Eucharist strengthens our charity, which tends to be weakened in daily life. And this living charity wipes away venial sins. By giving himself to us, Christ revives our love and enables us to break our disordered attachments to creatures and root ourselves in him. As St. Fulgentius of Ruspe stated, "Since Christ died for us out of love, when we celebrate the memorial of his death at the moment of sacrifice, we ask that love may be granted to us by the coming of the Holy Spirit. We humbly pray that in the strength of this love by which Christ willed to die for us, we, by receiving the gift of the Holy Spirit, may be able to consider the world as crucified for us and to be ourselves as crucified to the world. Having received the gift of love, let us die to sin and live for God. By the same charity that it enkindles in us, the Eucharist preserves us from future mortal sins. The more we share the life of Christ and progress in his friendship, the more difficult it is to break away from him by mortal sin. The Eucharist is not ordered to the forgiveness of mortal sins. That is proper to the sacrament of reconciliation. The Eucharist is properly the sacrament of those who are in full communion with the Church." All right, there we are, paragraphs 1391 to 1395. As I said, kind of a short little shot in the arm when it comes to this topic of what happens. What are the fruits of Holy Communion? Now, these are the things, again, we've mentioned this. Holy Communion augments our union with Christ, right? Deepens that, strengthens it. Holy Communion produces spiritual life and gives us an increase in spiritual life. Holy Communion separates us from sin, wipes away venial sins, and also preserves us from future mortal sins. One of the things we need to approach our Lord in the Eucharist with, though, is this openness to change. This is one of the things that just so many of us, we can miss this. We can approach the sacraments of our Lord. And these are, and again, here's the Eucharist, Holy Communion, which is the sacrament of our Lord, right? The sacrament of sacraments, the source and summit of all graces for the Christian life. And yet, you know, we can approach the table of our Lord. We can approach that sacrificial banquet. We can receive Jesus and remain unchanged. Remember, we talked about this when it came to the sacraments of baptism and confirmation. There's that sense of, you know, getting into a shower with a raincoat on. That sense of like, okay, so I'm there. The graces are here. And yet I'm not open to them actually changing me. So here, as we begin to talk about the fruits of Holy Communion, I think it's once again really helpful to be reminded of, okay, so what is my disposition? Is my disposition, you know, your disposition doesn't have to be perfect. None of us approach the Lord in perfection, obviously. But our disposition needs to, at the very least, be open to change, open to conforming our lives to Jesus. In fact, we're reminded a bunch of times in today's paragraphs that we've been crucified to the world, and the world has been crucified to us, which means that the life we live is not our lives, but it's life for Christ. And it's even that desire, even the desire to have a life lived for Jesus, that opens us to the experiencing the fruits, the actual graces of Holy Communion. Okay, so just keep that in mind. And now, again, not perfection. Remember that. Not perfection, but just an openness. Lord, do in me what you will. Turn me away from sin. Turn me more and more towards you. Help me become more and more like you. And then with that intention, with that openness, here's the fruits. First one, Holy Communion augments our union with Jesus. Obviously, this is kind of, as the Catechism says, this is the principal fruit of receiving Holy Communion, is having intimacy with Jesus Christ. And I remember years ago, I'd given a talk about this a couple of times. There was a young man who was a Focus missionary. Focus stands for the Fellowship of Catholic University Students. His name was Eric. And Eric and I and a bunch of other people were on a pilgrimage to Israel. And at one point, we would all sit at our tables in our group of people who would just be traveling through the Holy Land. It was incredible. It was great. But at one point, you know, here's this young man, Eric, who's off at another table talking with, I always describe Eric as this, you know, 6'2" Nebraska Catholic young man. And, you know, basically he looks like Thor, right? The idea. And he was talking at this table, you know, many meals in a row with the 5'2" blonde hair, blue eyed female Baptist equivalent. That's an important part of the story. Female Baptist equivalent of Eric Clark. And at one point, you know, his buddies were giving him a hard time. Like, what are you doing over there? Like, you know, we know what you're doing. You're evangelating, right? You're flirting to convert. And he's like, no. He's such a genuine guy, such a genuine man. That he was like, no, we were talking about Jesus and our relationship with Christ. And she asked me if I had a relationship with the Lord. And I said, of course I do. You know, here's Eric, who just is as a missionary, just, you know, spent time with the Lord, loves the Lord. And he said, of course I have a relationship with Jesus. He says, I want more. I want intimacy with Christ. And she was kind of like, wait, more? Because that's what we're made for, right? Yes, we have a relationship with Jesus, that we're brought into this relationship through baptism and faith. And yet, every one of us is made to have intimacy with Christ. And in fact, every one of us is made for intimacy in this sense, that you and I have bodies, right? Every human being has a body. Therefore, you and I have only ever known or only ever experienced love in and through our bodies. Like, every time you've been loved, it's been loved through your body, whether that's someone feeding you, someone caring for you, someone being with you when you're sick, someone holding your hand. The only way you've ever expressed love is in and through your body, whether that's, again, feeding someone or clothing them or saying, I love you, hearing the words, I love you. You and I have only ever experienced or expressed, received love in and through our bodies. And here's God, right? God who is love. And yet God has no body. So how does God communicate his love to us? Well, we know this in the fullness of time, 2000 years ago, God did this miracle of the incarnation where he took on a body so that you and I, in a whole entirely new way, could know the love of God, which is great for those friends of his, you know, for 33 years while on this earth. But we know that after his death and resurrection, he ascended to heaven and took that body with him. How do we now, 2000 years later, know the love of God? Well, this is a story that you've heard 1,000 times by now, at least. The night before he died, Jesus, knowing that all was going to be fulfilled, he took bread and said, take this, all of you, and eat of it. This is my body. Took a chalice filled with wine. This is my blood. And so here's God, took on a body, but also he's given that body to us as food. Why? Well, one of the reasons, the principal fruit of this, is so you and I can have intimate union with Jesus Christ. That you and I can have intimacy with Christ, just like Eric had said to that young woman all those years ago, I want more than just a relationship with Jesus. I want intimacy with Christ. And this is what we get now to our life and resurrection conferred on whoever receives Christ. And I love this paragraph 1392. It says, what material food produces in our bodily life, Holy Communion wonderfully achieves in our spiritual life. That I've heard many people say all the way back, you know, a couple first centuries of the church, that normally when we eat food, it becomes us, right? When we eat food, it becomes us, that it gives us strength, it builds muscles, etc. But in this unique way, when we receive the Eucharist, we become him. This remarkable, remarkable thing that we eat other food, it becomes us. But when we receive the Eucharist, we become like him. And so going on, Holy Communion does a couple more things. We'll talk about three more things before we take a break today. Holy Communion separates us from sin. That I love this quote that we have from St. Ambrose. He says that if as often as Christ's blood is poured out, it's poured out for the forgiveness of sins, I should always receive it so that it may always forgive my sins. Because I always sin, I should always have a remedy, which is so incredible. I love this. For this reason, the Eucharist cannot unite us to Christ without at the same time cleansing us from past sins and preserving us from future sins. And this is so critical for all of us, because we need to understand that my venial sins should not prevent me from approaching our Lord in the Eucharist. In fact, as we noted in paragraph 1394, receiving the Eucharist not only strengthens our love, which tends to be weakened in daily life, but this increase in love, this strengthening in love, this receiving of Holy Communion wipes away venial sins. And this is so important for us, that if you have a venial sin, you can receive Holy Communion and just trust in that this reception of Holy Communion, this reception of our Lord Jesus Christ, is medicine for sinners. This is one of the things that, you know, Pope Francis has said, and others have said this too, that Holy Communion is not a reward for the perfect, but is medicine for the sinners. And this is completely true. This is medicine for the sick. Holy Communion is medicine for the sick. So when we have venial sins, it wipes away those venial sins. It also strengthens us to face future mortal sins. It strengthens, it gives us a power, the grace of Jesus Christ himself living in us, dwelling in us, giving us that strength. I mean, think about this. Once again, go back to your proteins, right? Or bring it up, go back to your carbs. Is that, okay, I have a race tomorrow. Let's carbo load, right? Let's get the fuel for the race. I want to build some muscles. Okay, eat some protein, and that's going to build those muscles so you are strong enough to face whatever's coming against you. By analogy, the Eucharist strengthens us to preserve us from future mortal sins. And I love how the catechism highlights it. It doesn't say this is like a magic thing. You ate this magic pill and now all of a sudden you're strong like Popeye eating spinach. But it's about the relationship with Jesus. The more and more we receive Holy Communion, the deeper and deeper that relationship is made possible. So it goes on to say, it says, the more we share the life of Christ and progress in his friendship, the more difficult it is to break away from him by mortal sin. And that, again, it's not magic, right? It's not Popeye's spinach. But it's the fact that the more and more I approach Jesus and have intimacy with him in Holy Communion, the stronger I am by virtue of the friendship that I have with him. Again, it's not strength on my own. It's not like now I'm powerful because I've taken this medicine, or not more powerful because I've eaten this food. I'm now more powerful because of the friendship that I have with the Lord God himself. I'm now strengthened by the fact that I have this deeper and more powerful friendship with the Lord of the universe. That is what's happening in here. Does that make sense? I hope that makes sense. And the last thing here, you know, we mentioned yesterday or the day before, I think it was yesterday, we talked about how to prepare oneself for Holy Communion and the fact that if we are aware of mortal sin, we cannot approach Holy Communion without eating and drinking condemnation upon ourselves. That's so serious. And so keep this in mind, that while we're saying that receiving Holy Communion wipes away venial sins, the very last line that we've read today in paragraph 1395 highlights this. The Eucharist is not ordered to the forgiveness of mortal sins. That forgiveness is proper to the sacrament of reconciliation. The Eucharist is properly the sacrament of those who are in full communion with the church. And so we can't misunderstand, you know, the Pope Francis or anyone's quote of saying that the Eucharist is not a reward for the perfect, but is medicine for sinners. Yes, of course it is. It's medicine for sinners. You give medicine to people who are sick, but you don't give medicine to people who are dead. And that's the difference. If I'm venial sin, I'm sick. If I'm mortal sin, I'm dead. You give medicine to those who are sick. You don't give medicine to those who are dead. When I'm suffering from venial sin, then I'm spiritually wounded. When I'm suffering from mortal sin, I'm spiritually dead. In a manner of speaking, if that makes sense. Keep that in mind always when we talk about the great love of God who wants to come to us. He wants to meet us in our need. He wants to meet us in our brokenness. Absolutely. But also, there's a proper way he wants to meet us. He first meets us in our brokenness. He first meets us when we're in mortal sin, when we have that, you know, spiritual death. He first meets us in the great sacrament of healing before he can meet us in the great sacrament of Holy Communion. So he first meets us in the great sacrament of reconciliation before he can meet us in the greatest sacrament of the Eucharist. Hope that makes sense. Ah, man, what a day. Awesome. You know, tomorrow we're talking about even more ways in which there are fruits in our lives when we receive Holy Communion. And so I can't wait. Tomorrow, until then, I'm praying for you. Please pray for me. My name is Father Mike. I cannot wait to see you tomorrow. God bless.
1: Day 191 of Catechism in a Year with Father Mike Schmitz. And now we'd like to share audio from a video called Four Helpful Rules for Discernment with Father Mike from the Ascension Presents YouTube channel.
0: Hi, my name is Father Mike Schmitz, and this is Ascension Presents. So when it comes to making decisions, I think a lot of times we have a lot of anxiety. Many people have a lot of anxiety when it comes to having to decide, especially the big choices, the big decisions. And so a lot of times what we end up doing is saying, well, just God, you tell me what to do. Now, that's not a bad thing. That's a really good thing. Because it's saying, actually, I want your will, God, more than I want my God. So you just tell me what to do. When it comes to where should I go to college? When it comes to who should I marry? Or should I go to the seminary or the convent or all these kinds of things? God, you just tell me and I'll do it. That's not a bad thing. It's a really good thing to say, what I want to do, God, is your will. That's why we pray, thy will be done. It's kind of core to being a saint. The saint is the person who says, God, thy will be done. And the one in hell is the one to whom God says, your will be done. That's from C.S. Lewis. I paraphrase that. I remember reading a book once, and it said that the author wrote, and he said, when it comes to trying to figure out God's will in our lives, a lot of times we don't necessarily want to do God's will as much as we want the relief from the responsibility of having to make a decision for ourselves. Because a lot of times what God is counting on us to do is making the decision ourselves. Unless God has actually stepped out and said, this is what I want you to do, then, and it seems like a lot of ways he says, okay, just choose. God has given us so much freedom. He's blessed us with so much. He's given us wisdom and intellect. He's given us a will, and he wants us to use the intellect and he wants us to use the will when it comes to a big decision. So how do we do that? First, if God has revealed something, it's already revealed, right? So it's like, hey, should I cheat on my wife or not? No, he said, don't do that. So don't do that. You know what I'm saying? Because that's clear enough. Or if God has placed a truth, like a conviction on your heart when it comes to like, should I go to the seminary? But if he hasn't said either clearly don't do this or clearly do this, you have to ask four questions. I like to look at these as like four doors. And the first thing is, or exactly the same door, but you're asking this a different four questions about the same door. The first question is this a good door? Like this decision I have to make, is this a good door? Is this something that God has said, never go down, never open this door, it's not good, or is it a bad door? So if it's a good door or even a neutral door, then it's a possibility. If the bad door, then the door is off limits, it's locked, I don't need to go in there. Actually, that's the second question, is not only is this a good door, is this an open door? Is this an actual thing I could do? Is this a possibility or a reality for me? For example, I don't have to discern whether I should apply, you know, try out for the NBA or not. Like that's just, that for me is a closed door. I don't have to, it's a good, fine door, neutral at least, but I don't have to like bang against this door because it is closed to me. Same kind of thing when it comes to if someone were to say, you know, I applied to the seminary. I thought this was a good door. It is a good door. And I applied and they said that I was declined from the seminary. Like, okay. That means that at least right now, it's a closed door. I don't have to continue to ask or bang against this door. So is it a good door? Is it an open door? Third question, is this a wise door? Now, this is where things get a little more complicated. You have to start using your brain. And that brain has to ask the question, okay, so knowing where I've been, knowing who I am right now, and also knowing who I want to be, who I believe God is calling me to be, would this be a wise door for me to open? Would this be a wise door for me to walk through? Would this be a wise decision in my life? Because you know you, right? Like you know the kind of person you are. You also know who you are. You know your struggles. You know your strengths. You also know the kind of person you want to be. So knowing all those things, would this be a wise door for you to walk down, to open up, to enter, to pass through, to decide? Because a lot of times people say, well, no, I just have to kind of sort of have to choose this. Not necessarily. If is this a good door? Is this an open door? Is this a wise door? Would this be good for you to go down? Think about a relationship. You might already know enough about this person to know that it would not be a good idea for you to pursue a relationship with them. Yeah, maybe it's good. Maybe it's open, like they're interested, but it wouldn't be wise, right? It wouldn't actually get you to where you want to go. It wouldn't necessarily help them get to where they want to go. Is this a wise door? And the fourth question, and this is the one that people hate when I bring up, but it's a real question. Not only is this a good door, is this an open door, is this a wise door? The big question is, if it is all those things, is this a door that I want? Because if God has not revealed yet that, like, he's either said, no, don't go through this door, or yes, please, absolutely go through this door, you actually get to choose. Is this a door I actually want to go down or go through? Is this a decision I want to make? So God has given us so much freedom to use our minds, to use our wills. I believe a lot of times he even opens up and says, no, any of these choices you can make, I will be there on the other side. I think this is what, when it comes down to, like, you know, should I marry this person or that person? Okay, well, is this good, open, wise, and a door you want? Is this a person you'd like to marry? Or what about that person? Well, who do you want? Should I date this person or that person? Well, who do you want? Should I go to this school or that school? Which one do you want to go to? Should I major in this or in that? Okay, are your majors, are they good? Are they open, available to you? Are they wise, knowing yourself? And which one is the one you want to do? Because we can't just keep dismissing and putting this off on God. We have to actually make decisions and take responsibility. One of the marks of adulthood, as I said in another video, one of the marks of adulthood is taking responsibility for oneself, for one's decisions. So when you have to make a decision to go to this college or that, to take this major or that, to date this person or that, to go to seminary or not, all these kind of things, take responsibility. And even if you make the wrong decision after asking all those questions, the Lord still will be with you. And he always provides a way to get back on track. From all of us here at Ascension Presents, my name is Father Mike. God bless.
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6: In the name of the Father, and of the Son, and of the Holy Spirit. Amen. Let us pray. O God of the heavenly powers, creator of all good things, implant in our hearts the love of your name, and bestow upon us an increase of godliness, fostering what is good, and by your loving care, guarding what you have fostered. Through Jesus Christ, thy Son, our Lord, who liveth and reigneth with thee in the unity of the Holy Spirit, God, world without end. Amen. In the name of the Father, and of the Son, and of the Holy Spirit. Amen. Let us pray along with Raymond Leo Cardinal Burke for His Holiness Pope Leo XIV. In the name of the Father, and of the Son, and of the Holy Spirit. Amen.
7: O Holy Virgin Mary, Mother of the Lord of heaven and of earth, Our Lady of Guadalupe, guide and protect the Roman Pontiff Pope Leo XIV. Through your intercession, may he receive in abundance the grace of the successor of Saint Peter, the perpetual and visible source and foundation of the unity of our bishops and of all our brothers and sisters in the mystical body of your divine Son. Unite Pope Leo's heart to your Immaculate Heart, leading him to rest his heart ever more securely in the glorious pierced heart of Jesus, so that he may confirm us in the Catholic faith, in the worship of God in spirit and truth, and in a good and holy Christian life. In the tumult of the present time, keep Pope Leo securely within the hollow of your mantle, in the crossing of your arms, protecting him from Satan, the father of lies, and from every evil spirit. Implore our Lord to grant him in particular the wisdom and courage to be a true shepherd of the Church throughout the world. With you, I place all my trust in Christ, the Good Shepherd, who alone is our help and salvation. Amen. Heart of Jesus, formed by the Holy Spirit in the womb of the Virgin Mother, have mercy upon us. Our Lady of Guadalupe, Queen of the Apostles, pray for us. Saints Peter and Paul, pray for us. Pope Saint Leo the Great, pray for us.
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8: Boston area weather. The temp is currently 84 degrees under partly cloudy skies. The heat index is 87 degrees. The wind is from the northwest at 13 miles per hour. The forecast for this afternoon, cloudy with light wind. The temp about 84. Then this evening, cloud-filled skies with a light breeze with a slight chance of rain. Temperature around 74. That's the weather brought to you by iCatholicMobile.com.
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10: This is an EWTN News Link. I'm Tom Price. A federal appeals court has ruled that Maine is allowed to exclude Catholic schools and other private institutions from public funding if the schools refuse to abide by gender and sexuality-related non-discrimination laws. The U.S. Court of Appeals for the First Circuit ruled against St. Dominic Academy in the Diocese of Portland, denying the school's request for an injunction against Maine's LGBT-related non-discrimination rules. If granted, the injunction would have allowed the school to access public funding streams. Adele Kime, an attorney with the Beckett Fund for Religious Liberty, which is representing the Catholic school in the suit, told EWTN News that Catholic education had been publicly funded for decades in Maine before lawmakers in the early 1980s targeted Catholic schools for exclusion. For more news with a Catholic perspective, visit EWTNnews.com. Women of Grace with Johnette Williams starts now.
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12: Well, good morning, everyone, and welcome to Women of Grace Live. I am Johnette Williams. Very happy to be with you today. I am, and you know why I'm happy to be with you? Well, first of all, just because I love you, and I love praying for you and praying with you and all of those kinds of good things. But I love being with you, too, on Fridays because it's our Glory to God Day, and I so enjoy this day. I so enjoy hearing from you, sharing with us about the blessings that you've received in the past week or maybe back a few weeks or maybe even back a few years. I love hearing them. And why? Because it edifies me. It builds me up, right? It increases my faith, my hope, my trust in the Lord. And the fact of the matter is, when you call in and you share your witness, your testimony of how it is that God's shown up in your life this week, it edifies everybody that's listening. It does indeed. So I always like to give you that opportunity every Friday as we come to the close of our time together for the week, right? We're on Monday through Friday right here on EWTN Radio at this same time, 11 a.m. Eastern time. We are with you through the affiliates that bring us, yay affiliates, we're with you through the various platforms that are available. But all of that being said, on Friday, our last day of the week together, I like to end it, right, by thanking the Lord. I like to end it by just praising him and acknowledging his wonder, his mercy, his power, his beneficence, you know, all of those good things that comprise who God is. I mean, God is all good, right? I mean, goodness with a capital G, you could say, is another name for God, like love with a capital L, right? He is truth. He is beauty, and he is goodness. And you can make all of those capitals. And it tells you, it gives you a sense of the inextricable reality. There's nothing there. There's nothing there that is not wonderful, right? Everything there is absolutely marvelous. So I love to give him this time during the week, and therefore I'm asking you to give us a call to give us your praise report. The number that you use is toll free for you. It's 833-288-EWTN. It's 833-288-3986. And you use that very same number to text us. So we're going to take your calls. Matthew Gubinski is going to answer the phones and get you up there. Pedro Quiles is going to collect the texts that you send in, and he'll put them up there, and I'll be able to address them too. I don't care which way you want to get in touch with us. Just get in touch with us. Although I have to say, I love them both. You know, I love your texts. I love your calls. But I do love talking with you, because then I know I'm connecting with a real person. You know, I mean, it's kind of like, oh, there you are. So I really enjoy that. 833-288-EWTN. That's 833-288-3986. So much to share with you about. I'm going to tell you about some Women of Grace things in a minute, but I do want to, tomorrow is the feast day of St. Benedict. So, you know, in advance of that feast day, for all of you who are Benedictine oblates, or for all of you who are Benedictines in the religious order, I'm thinking of some marvelous men that I know that are Benedictines. We've got basically an abbey right here in our locale, you know, about 70 miles away from us here, maybe a little bit more than that, maybe 80, north of us from Birmingham in Coleman, Alabama. We have St. Bernard's Abbey that is there. They also have a school there. As a matter of fact, my television producer, Veronica Knuckles, is a graduate of that school. And then she went from here. She's born, raised in Coleman, went from there to St. Vincent's Abbey in La Trobe, Pennsylvania. And there in La Trobe, she participated in that beautiful, beautiful outreach to college students. And she graduated with her degree from there. So she's all Benedictined up. And that's not a bad place to be. And there is a kind of a way that you can be Benedictined up too. And that is through the St. Benedict Medal. And I want to talk a little bit about this. And of course, you can get the St. Benedict Medal at EWTN's religious catalog. Just go to EWTNRC.com to get yours. But you can also, you know, find that St. Benedict medal that is part of a crucifix. And I have one that is kind of right behind me. I don't think I can grab it, actually, because I'd have to stand up to do that. It's right over here, though. It's right over there. And maybe during the break, I'll get up and show it to you. It was made, really. It was handmade, and it's absolutely beautiful, and it was given to me a long time ago. All of that being said, the St. Benedict medal is really quite a beautiful sacramental. And we know what a sacramental is. It's not a sacrament, right? It's a sacramental. It is a religious object that is blessed and has a blessing on it. And sacramentals are very powerful, not because of the wood that maybe it's made out of, or the metal that it's made out of, or, you know, not because of the substance that comprises it, like plaster of Paris, whatever it might be. That is not what makes it holy. What makes that object holy, what makes it efficacious, is the blessing that is on it. And the St. Benedict medal is particularly powerful with regard to repelling evil spirits and the tactics of the demon. And you know that the main tactic of the demon, the main way in which he tries to get to us, is through temptation. And so if you're sorely tempted in a given area, I would really encourage you to get a St. Benedict medal and to have it blessed. And I must say this, there is a particular blessing that goes with the St. Benedict medal. Typically, when you buy the medal or you buy a St. Benedict crucifix, I know at EWTN, I think it's pretty much always that way with a St. Benedict article. When you purchase it, it generally comes with the blessing. And you have to have a priest bless it, of course, but he needs to use that blessing for the full efficacy of you know, the protection that comes by way of the St. Benedict medal. It's coming by way of that blessing. And so what does it look like? Well, most of you, I think, probably know, but if you don't, what you have on this medal is on the front, it features a cross and his monastic rule, R-U-L-E, and it's flanked by a raven and a cracked chalice. And what does all that symbolize? Well, it symbolizes protection against poison, and the inscription translates this way. It has Latin letters, but it translates this way: may we be strengthened by his presence at the hour of our death. May we be strengthened by his presence at the hour of our death, right? So we're asking, and we're asking for the protection of God, that will be strengthened by God at the hour of our death. But we're also invoking Saint Benedict to be interceding and praying for us as well. So it's a beautiful reality there. But the reverse of the medal features, an inscription that says Pax, P-A-X, the letters representing exorcism prayers. And it means crux sacra sit mihi lux. May the Holy Cross be my light. And then N-D-S-M-D, I'm going to try. I'm not very good at Latin. Non draco sit mihi dux. May the dragon, devil, not be my guide. Boy, oh boy, oh boy, is that a great prayer for today. We should just take the English of that, and we should just pray that as an exhortation to God every day, as an aspiration, right? A holy ejaculation to God. May the dragon not be my guide. And then around the ring of the letters are other letters, V-R-S-N-S-M-V, and I'm not even going to try to pronounce that. And it seems this. It translates this way. Begone, Satan, never tempt me with your vanities. Begone, Satan, never tempt me with your vanities. And one more set of letters, S-M-Q-L-I-V-B. What you offer is evil. Drink your own poison, right? When we come back, we'll talk a little bit about the proper use and meaning of it. But we are going to a break. Do want to hear from you, 833-288-EWTN. That's 833-288-3986 is the way that you can join us. And I am going to pull that cross down. I will show it to you for those of you out there on YouTube. We're coming right back. Stay tuned.
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12: Welcome back, everybody. You're listening to Women of Grace Live. I am Johnette Williams. So happy to be with you today. I am looking forward to receiving from you all of your praise reports today on how it is that God has blessed you in this past week. So many ways God wants to bless us each and every day. So I do encourage you always, always, always to give us a call on Fridays and to share with us about the beautiful ways in which he has intervened in your life. I want to get to Katie. She's out there. We'll come back to St. Benedict in a moment, and I'll tell you about some stuff coming out up at Women of Grace as well. But Katie, I don't want to hold her too long. She's in Decatur, Illinois, listening on Sirius XM station 130, and I am very excited about hearing from her. Oh, we're still getting her screened and up on the board there, so I apologize for that. In the meantime, I will show you this beautiful crucifix. I'm hoping you can see it. Let me know, Vanessa, if we can see it. It's just a beautiful thing, right? And you can see the St. Benedict medal here, right above the head of our Lord. And what is so interesting about the way in which this was made, and this is handmade, given to me by somebody very special many years ago. And if you look on the back of it, you can see that there's actually an opening, a hole, so that you can see the back of the medal. And I thought that that was a very, very special way of presenting this. And there's actually a relic that is in the top of it, you see? So it's really a very special crucifix, and something that I have here, which is right over my left shoulder when we are on the air. So it's always there for me. And I really appreciate that. Katie's ready now, and she is a first-time caller. Let me get my bell, Katie. Ring my bell for you. Friends, I ring my first-time caller bell for your debut. And that's Katie's situation today. So good morning to you, Katie.
17: Good morning. Thank you for taking my call. I really appreciate it.
12: Well, thank you. And I really appreciate you calling in.
17: And can you hear me okay?
12: Yes. Uh-huh.
17: Oh, good. Well, I wanted to share something that God has shown me recently. Mm-hmm. And I don't know if you're familiar with that game, Desert Island, where, you know, if you're stuck on a desert island, what three books you would take, what three movies, kind of thing.
12: I have heard that.
17: Yeah, and a friend and I kind of blew that all out of proportion and created this place called Mercy Island. And the purpose of Mercy Island is to, the theme is slow down, Jesus is already here. And what God has been teaching me is that I am not Jesus's project. You know, he's not looking at me trying to fix me all the time. You know, I don't have to do a bunch of stuff to get him to show up. He loves me now. You know, the past me is gone and the future me doesn't exist yet. So he's looking at me in the now and not seeing me as somebody that constantly needs fixing.
12: Well, Katie, I'll tell you, that's a beautiful, beautiful realization when we come to that. And you have, and it's I think that it shows, first of all, I would like to say that it shows real progress in the spiritual life, because, you know, when we begin in the spiritual life, we don't always know what to expect, nor do we even know how to pray. But we often look at all of the mistakes that we've made in our lives. We look at some of the areas within our life that we struggle with, even in the present moment. And we have a view of God as someone who does look at us as a project, or looks at us as somebody that needs, you know, fixing, or someone who very, what's the word that I want to use here? Someone that's very inadequate in lots of ways. But that isn't how God looks at us. God looks at us with love. And as we talk about very frequently here on Women of Grace, and I think exactly what you're saying here is that Jesus is right there. You know, we don't have to do things to bring God to us, to make God present to us, because God is always present. He is in the present moment. And even the state and condition of our life does not nullify the fact that God is immediately present to us. There's that beautiful little passage in scripture that when I was a little girl, it used to scare me, that the eyes of the Lord are always upon us, right? But when you think about it from the standpoint of who God is, as we talked at the beginning of the program, that God is love, that he is truth, that he is beauty, that he is goodness. When you consider those realities of this triune God of ours, we begin to see that verse through completely different eyes. The eyes of the Lord are always upon me. And what is he reflecting? What are those eyes reflecting to us? Those eyes are reflecting love to us. I mean, we can think about our Lord who says to Philip, when Philip says, you know, take us to the Father, show us the Father. And Jesus says, when you see me, you see the Father. He is the revelation of the Father. And Jesus was full of love, even in moments of correction of others. He was full of love. And so God looks at us with love. Now, we don't always return his gaze. And even the most hardened sinner, the most hardened criminal, is not outside of the presence of God in the fact that God is there for that person. And as soon as we look up and as soon as we acknowledge that and as soon as we say, yes, Lord, then he comes in his fullness. We break our relationship with the Lord through grave sin. He never breaks his relationship with us. So you give me an opportunity, Katie, just to say to anyone listening today, if you are outside of the state of grace, and we don't often know where we are in the state of grace, but if we've not committed a mortal sin, you know, if we have committed a mortal sin and we have repented of that sin and taken it to the sacrament of confession, then we have reasonable assurance that we are in the state of grace. And when we are in the state of grace, it simply means that we are participating in the divine life of God, that he is there. We're being indwelt by the Holy Spirit. So I love this game. I do. And you can even expand it. Maybe you have, Katie, and thought about, well, you know, in light of that, you know, what are the three things that are most important? What is on my mercy island? Where has God shown his mercy to me? And how do I keep myself fresh in that mercy? And what aids me in doing so? I think that's a fantastic, beautiful way to take a very secular kind of a rumination, if you will, and make it into a very holy exercise in the Lord. I love it.
18: Well, it was very fun to do, but I've learned so much about myself and so much about God just by doing this, what started out as just this very silly game. It's amazing what he can take even the simplest things and turn it around. So we learned so much about him and so much about our relationship with him.
12: Yeah, thank you, Katie, for sharing that today. So there's a lovely way to send everybody off with that, you know, and of course, I don't want you to leave the show. But my point is, you know, we can take that with us after the show is over and maybe spend a few moments in contemplation, just using that tool, this beautiful little game that Katie shared with us, and ask the Lord to open our hearts and our minds to see where it is, you know, that we are, and what is, if we're going to Mercy Island, you know, what would we take with us, and how have we seen the mercy of God, and how are we already on our way, which is the way in which Katie began her conversation with us this morning. 833-288-EWTN. That's 833-288-3986 is the way that you can join us here today. I've got a couple of text messages, and this one I'm very excited about. Paula is giving us an update. Now, you might remember that last week we prayed for Paula, and she was going to be having carpal tunnel surgery on the 7th, which was this week. And here is a report. She said, all is good, less than one day of pain meds. Excellent. Progressing better than expected. Thank you so much for the prayers. God is so good. Well, I got to tell you, Paula, I am so, so pleased for you and so, so delighted for you. Now, my producer was telling me, and I'm so grateful to God for you. My producer was telling me that I need to hold the crucifix up higher. So I don't know if I'm holding it up high enough. I can't see myself. So I am hoping that you can see this crucifix. It's absolutely beautiful. And we're going to talk a little bit more about it as we move through our program. And here is another text message. This is Susan. She says, all glory to God. My husband fractured his ankle 2 weeks ago. He has to keep his foot elevated and no weight bearing for 6 weeks. He's a very active 71-year-old, and this has been traumatic for him, and she says, and for me, in parentheses. We've been married over 50 years, and both are Catholic. I've been praying in the practice of praying the rosary daily for many years. A few days after his ankle fractured, he asked me if we could pray the rosary together. Susan writes, tears were rolling down his face. We've been praying it together daily ever since his accident. And this is because of God's glory. That is so, so beautiful, Susan. And this is a prime example of Romans 8:28. And Romans 8:28 says, for God works all things to the good for those who are called according to his purposes. And out of every single thing, God brings a good. We have to look for it sometimes. In this case, it was easily recognized and it was easily responded to. A desire to pray the rosary with a wife, right, who prays it every day, and a wife's beautiful response through tears in gratitude for God. This is just an absolutely beautiful praise report. Thank you, Susan, for sharing it. And that's something that we have to remember all of the time, that God is always working for our good, right? He's always working for our good. The vicissitudes of life come and they go. They come by way of God's permissive will, because he'll work something out of them that might not have been able to ever happen had that not situation or occurrence happened. And sometimes what happens and he permits is to prevent an even worse thing from happening. And in the case of Susan's husband, don't we see that, right? So it may have been that he would have never asked his wife if they could pray the rosary together had he not been laid up with a broken ankle, right? It's a possibility. And who knows the graces that he's going to receive, right? That he would have never received had this not occurred. Likewise, what could have been the worst thing that could have happened that God prevented by bringing this broken ankle into being? What could it have been? It could have been that he would have missed a great opportunity for a deeper relationship with the Lord. So beautiful, beautiful testimony there, Susan. And thank you so very, very much for it. Friends, I do want to tell you about a few things happening at Women of Grace. We've got all kinds of wonderful things that are going on there. And I want to share with you that on Monday, we begin our book study with Sue Brinkman. And I've been telling you all about this for some time now. Piety and Personality, the Temperaments of the Saints, is the way that you can join this study. You'll have to get a copy of the book, obviously, because it's a study on that book. It's available for you in many different venues. You can get it from us at our website. But actually, to tell you the truth, I think we're sending everybody out to the internet to get it. And of course, if you get it on the internet, you can get it very, very quickly. So that will not hold you up. So if you still have a desire to join that book study, or you're willing to join the book study and kind of read it, when you get it, catch up, then we invite you to do that. That's this Monday evening at 7:30, from 7:30 to 8:30 p.m. Also want to remind you about our Women of Grace annual retreat happening at Malvern Retreat House in Malvern, Pennsylvania. We are so hoping that you are going to join us. We have a wonderful topic, emotional balance in an upside down world. I was just talking with my daughter today who plans all of our events, and she and I were going through some of the details. And I'll tell you, I was just really thanking and praising God for how this is coming together in such a marvelous way that is going to be of such great good for all of us that are there, the presenters as well as all of the participants. I'll be presenting. Father Hans Chamorro will be presenting. I know he's already working on his talk and his homilies. Dr. Robert Enright is going to be with us. Vivian Akel is going to be with us. And Gary Zimak is going to be with us. So we've got this wonderful, wonderful panel. We're going to be talking about how it is that we find emotional balance. I'm especially eager to hear what everybody has to say. Vivian Akel is going to be talking with us about using the spiritual exercises for emotional balance. Those are the exercises of St. Ignatius Loyola. If you love the Ignatian exercises, this is going to be great for you. If you don't, it's going to be a wonderful entry into an understanding of them, and perhaps, hopefully, a use of them for many levels of your life. This would be one level. I think it's going to be just absolutely a brilliant talk. Gary Zimak, he helps us to understand how it is that we manage life when we're discouraged or when we're anxious, when we're fearful. Who doesn't need to hear a talk like that every once in a while? I know I do. Dr. Robert Enright is going to be talking with us about forgiveness. And I do believe that the talk that he's going to present specifically at our retreat is on forgiving ourselves. Do you have something in your past that you find very difficult to forgive yourself for? If so, this talk is going to really help you in ever so many ways. He's also going to be presenting at our Benedicta Institute. I'm sorry, I had a cough there. Benedicta Enrichment Seminar. And he's going to be sharing with us about understanding forgiveness. So that's going to be a very, very beautiful seminar that precedes our retreat. It will begin on July the 23rd. It will run through about 2 o'clock on the 24th. The retreat begins July 24th, which is Friday night, runs to the 26th. Father Hans Chamorro is going to be presenting, as I mentioned to you, and I'm going to be talking with you. So we've got wonderful, wonderful talks lined up for you, wonderful, wonderful presenters, and I'm hoping you'll come. We live in a very peculiar time. Right is wrong, wrong is right. Light is dark, and dark is light. It's just a mixed up, topsy-turvy world. Not the first time this has happened in history. It's always sort of like that. But the fact of the matter is today we can get ourselves turned upside down in far more

Actually, three, one by phone and two by text. We're eager to receive your praise report either of those two ways. And I'm inviting you to use the phone toll free 833-288-EWTN. Use the same number to text us. You hear that music. We're going to a break. When we come back, more right here on Women of Grace Live, where we love having that holy conversation with you. Inviting you to stay with us. And here we go.

I'm Jim Wright, president of the Station of the Cross. Throughout our lives, we spend a lot of time working hard, taking care of those we love, and trying to make a difference in the world. 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The Station of the Cross wants to help, so we've partnered with My Catholic Will to make it easy for you to make your will. Through My Catholic Will, you can write a will in as little as 15 minutes, and it's free. When you write your will, please consider a legacy gift to the Station of the Cross to help pass on the Catholic faith to future generations, perhaps even your own family members. Thank you, and may God bless you and your family.

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4: Well, welcome back, everybody. You are listening to Women of Grace Live. I am Johnette Williams. You just heard those numbers, and we're looking forward to you using them. 833-288-EWTN. 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In addition to using that to call, you can use that same number to text your question or comment to us. Very happy to receive your questions today. We do dedicate Friday to being a glory to God day when we give praise to God for all of the ways in which he's blessed us in the past week or even, through the past month or even a couple of years ago. We're always happy to receive those. It edifies the body of Christ. It builds us all up. In addition to that, it gives glory and praise to God, which is what we're called to do all through sacred scripture. And we do want to give him public acknowledgement for what he's done in our life. There's a passage in scripture that says, proclaim the marvelous deeds of the Lord, right? And that's what we like to do on Fridays. But we do take your questions. If you have questions about anything, I'm happy to receive them. You can text them or you can call us with them. I do believe that we are screening somebody. Maybe that person is ready. And no, we're still screening. We're going to get that person up on the line. But I was talking about the Benedict Medal a little bit earlier on in light of the fact that tomorrow is the feast day of Saint Benedict. And as you know, he is the founder of the Benedictine Order. That's the Benedict that we're talking about. And I was telling you about some of those letters that are surround this particular medal. And I just found out a very interesting fact about that. I was looking up some information. And, you know, actually, for years, no one really knew what those letters meant. So it's interesting. And it took a long time, at least a

The angel of the Lord declared unto Mary, Hail Mary, full of grace, the Lord is with thee. Blessed art thou among women, and blessed is the fruit of thy womb, Jesus. Behold the handmaid of the Lord. Hail Mary, full of grace, the Lord is with thee. Blessed art thou among women, and blessed is the fruit of thy womb, Jesus. Word was made flesh. Hail Mary, full of grace, the Lord is with thee. Blessed art thou among women, and blessed is the fruit of thy womb, Jesus. Pray for us, Holy Mother of God. Let us pray.

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2: Ask a Priest Live. Guided by the Holy Spirit and honoring the magisterial teachings of the Church. Faithful Catholic priests answering questions for believers and those seeking truth. Ask a Priest, because Father knows best. And now, your host, Rudy Carlos.
3: Blessed be the holy name of Jesus. Welcome back to Ask a Priest Live. It's Friday. Got any good weekend plans? It's going to be fun. It's going to be a great, great weekend. Hope you have some really good plans for the couple of days of rest, or maybe you're not resting. That's okay, too. Thank you so much for joining us today on the show this afternoon. Today on Ask a Priest Live, a practicing Muslim writes in and says, Father, I'm torn between my Islamic practice and learning more about Catholicism. I'm going to jump into that question. It's a great question. Happy to hear that. And can a priest recite the Mass from memory? And another question is, should they look into specific situations where that might be a possibility? And also, do you have a moral responsibility as a married couple to seek treatment for infertility? We'll explore the reasons that would alter the moral duty of this situation. But if you've ever wanted to ask a question to a Catholic priest, it could be about your own pastoral situation that you need guidance on. It could be about the sacraments or scripture. You could even ask about book recommendations. All of those questions are welcome here on Ask a Priest Live, and Father knows best. So let's open up the phone lines for your questions. Call them in, 1-877-511-5483. That's our phone line. A couple other ways that you could send in your questions today, though. You can email us, priests@thestationofthecross.com. 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You'll see a live radio broadcast. So you'll see the video portion of the radio broadcast there. And interact with all of the other wonderful people watching us live right now. Just go to youtube.com, search for Ask a Priest Live. You can also put your questions there in the comment box, and we'll get to them as we can this hour. But the surest way is to call 1-877-511-5483. But to answer all of your questions all the way from Plymouth Rock, which apparently is not that interesting, but nonetheless, from Plymouth Rock, Father Paul Bourne joins us. He is the parochial vicar at Mary Queen of Martyrs Parish in Plymouth, Massachusetts. Welcome back, Father. Always good to have you here on the show.
4: Great to be with you, Rudy.
3: Amen, amen. All right, well, let's jump into this question. Anonymous from New Orleans writes, peace be upon you. Let me see if I get this right here, friend. I'm going to say, wa alaikum assalam. Thank you. So peace be upon you as well. He says, I'm a practicing Muslim who recently visited a Catholic church for Mass. A church member even invited me back after, and now I'm in a struggle between holding on to my Islamic practice and learning more about Catholicism. What would you recommend in a situation like this, Father?
4: I recommend that you follow through on the invitation to keep attending Catholic Mass. I think, Anonymous, your conviction here of your conscience towards learning more about Catholicism, I'd say trust it, that God is leading you towards the truth, and you have an obligation to follow your own conscience as regards the truth. So you have an obligation by the one God to learn more about claims of Catholicism and to investigate them. So I'd say God bless you. In case any of the listeners are didn't catch it, Anonymous is from New Orleans. And so if this was a Muslim in another country, I'd have a lot to say about being careful. And I'd also want to commend the Catholic who invited you to Mass, but I'd commend them even more if they were doing so in a country where it would be illegal to help a Muslim to leave the faith. I'd say let's start praying for the perseverance of that Catholic unto martyrdom, because that's what they could expect. But we should also pray for you, the holy Catholic that's invited your friend to learn more about the church. We should all be imitating this, even in bold situations where we think, oh, our Muslim friend would never be open. But look at this. We're seeing an openness. So Anonymous, I'd say keep learning more. Trust this as a light from the Lord, who wants to lead you into what I will boldly tell you is the fullness of truth. There's a lot of great resources out there for Muslims to learn more about their own faith, or their own religion, and about the Christian faith right now. And so I would recommend actually learning more about what I will say are the contradictory and false claims of Islam that people are hearing all over the internet, that Muslims in the Islamic world, we'll say in the Middle East, are leaving Islam in droves because of the internet. I heard a quote recently that the internet is killing Islam, not because of the way we saw with Christianity, about lies about Christianity being spread that could be easily debunked, but the truth about Islam actually being shared with Muslims, of what's actually in the Quran and the Hadith and in Islamic tradition, and having to actually just square up with what the claims of Islam are and evaluate them on the basis of reason and on whether or not there's reasonable belief that there's been divine revelation to Muhammad. So, if I could recommend some specific channels that are doing good work in this, there's some Catholic apologists who are examining the claims of Islam on their own merits from their own texts. That could be Joe Heschmeyer on Shameless Popery is doing a good job of that. And some apologists whose names I don't know but were interviewed on a show called Pines with Aquinas over the last couple of years have done some good work in that area. I believe that show, Pines with Aquinas, just recently, maybe a couple weeks ago, had on a Christian to speak about the false claims of Islam. And they really show how once Muslims have to critically look at their own religion, that they find they can't hold it anymore. So the other piece of advice I'd give you from listening to these apologists, I'd say Anonymous, is that apparently, and you can evaluate this on your own terms, but in the Islamic world, there is a sense that the person who's preaching most forcefully with the most passion is correct simply because they care most about what they're saying. I don't know if you follow any sort of Muslim preachers online, and if that's something that you've gotten from your family or other Muslim friends. I don't know that you're Middle Eastern from what you're saying at all. You could have converted to Islam as a kind of native kind of citizen of the United States in your youth, but that's something that apparently is true. And now that I watch some videos of Muslim preachers, I maybe see that out there. You see the kind of the angry voice preacher. And this is actually convincing, not on merits of the argument to those in the Middle East, but simply because of some bias towards passion. You might not see that with all Christians. So as you investigate this, Christians are going to emphasize the truth because the claim is that God is truth and there can be no contradiction between faith and reason. So the will, the human will and the divine will, is not elevated above reason itself in true divine revelation. The truth is dominant and the will must serve the truth always. The will does not define the truth. So I'd also be wary about that sort of going forward. And trust in our prayers for you, Anonymous, and for your friend who boldly proclaimed to you the truth and is helping you find it.
3: So good to hear from you, Anonymous, and keep us up to date. What's going on? If you have more questions, you're always welcome to send them in here to Ask a Priest Live, to the entire panel of Catholic priests that we have here. Always good to hear from you. We'll be praying for you. Ivan in Glassboro, New Jersey asks, I recently saw a Facebook post from a Catholic Jesuit university. Surprise, surprise here. There's nothing surprising about this question, by the way. But he continues, he says, it caught me off guard. The post read, formed perfectly in God's image, may we always celebrate and cherish one another in our inherent dignity and beautiful uniqueness. And it included pictures of rainbow signage, students in rainbow shirts, multicolored balloons, and the post didn't explicitly state it was for Pride Month, but it was heavily implied. Should this post be taken as the university affirming sin, or am I reading too much into it? Father, what do you think about this? The timing's a little suspect, if you ask me here.
4: Oh, Ivan, let's just be grateful that most Catholic colleges are out of session from their normal session, at least by June, so they don't subject all the vulnerable students to such things in their full force, although I'm sure they get it elsewhere in the culture. But I don't think you'd be unreasonable to assume that the the university is giving a false impression. Now, what's true is that the quote that you put here, if it faithfully represents what they said, is formed perfectly in God's image. May we always celebrate and cherish one another in our inherent dignity and beautiful uniqueness. Now, nothing is false about that statement. So I think what that school is probably trying to do is to hold the line between being Catholic and trying to affirm something about a certain subculture in our country who is being celebrated during this month by certain people. So I would think, what should you take about it? I'd say that they're confused Catholics who are running this thing, who happily maybe care something about wanting to follow the truth of God's revelation, maybe in their careful choice of words. But I think we can see that that's, if you were, say, a father looking to send children somewhere and you were discerning that would be proper to pay for them to go to a private college these days for other reasons, then you might look at it and not say, well, at least it's a Catholic school, and just say, no, we've actually seen many more Catholics be deformed by their campus ministries at places like this, precisely because young people are so vulnerable to the lack of distinction here, and I'd say the bait and switch going on, the kind of sophism that happens in moments like this. I myself went to such a Catholic university and happily was sort of armed against it as I arrived there. But I'll have more to say on this, actually. I think it merits talking about on only the 5th of this month in this particular deadly sin of pride. So on the other side of the music, hopefully Rudy will let me get back at it.
3: Yeah, definitely. 100%. Great question. It's a good discussion to have here in the month of June, the month dedicated to the Sacred Heart of our Blessed Lord Jesus. 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We have a post there with all kinds of different prayers specifically for the Sacred Heart of our Blessed Lord Jesus. 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We're going to be right back here on Ask a Priest Live. We're chatting with Father Paul Bourne. Stay with us. On the other side, we're going to continue this question. How much should we affirm people?
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7: Many atheists assert the only real form of knowledge is scientific knowledge, thus excluding any sort of religious knowledge, whether philosophical or theological. Such a belief is called scientism, and it's unreasonable for two reasons. First, it's self-refuting. Its truth cannot be verified by the scientific method. It's a metaphysical proposition, and as such, is not scientific knowledge. But if science can't verify the truth of scientism, well then, scientism itself cannot be a legitimate form of knowledge, in which case, it's self-refuting. Moreover, scientism undermines science as a rational form of inquiry, because it denies presupposed philosophical assumptions that are necessary to even do science, such as there's an external world outside the minds of scientists. So to reject God's existence on the grounds that it's not scientific knowledge is simply unreasonable. I'm Carlo Broussard with a Ready Reason for Catholic Answers, Catholic.com.
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3: Blessed be the holy name of Jesus. Welcome back to Ask a Priest Live. If you're just tuning in, we had a great question come in right before the break. It was about a particular Catholic university that was seemingly approving or kind of playing the line here of approving people with disordered passions, maybe even more. Father, we got cut off by the break, but please continue here.
4: Sure. Let's just go back to what Ivan gave us for the quote here. Formed perfectly in God's image, may we always celebrate and cherish one another in our inherent dignity and beautiful uniqueness. So there's something being celebrated here, truly, but I think from the rest of the imagery and the timing, we're maybe confusing young people on what it means to be formed perfectly in God's image. It doesn't mean that as I find myself today or as I think of myself today, that is how God made me and just wants me to live. We wouldn't say that about any other disordered inclination that we have. There's a bias here saying, well, God made me this way. And certainly, I think there are people who have no memory of feeling anything other than same-sex attraction. There are many people who experience this, although I think there's a boomer bias towards that sort of mindset. I think what some of the people running these universities don't realize is that the Gen Alphas showing up at their university have maybe changed their claims about their own sexual desires and attractions and identities many times since middle school and now arrive at this point. And it's almost that we have a changing God, not one who's in perfect act or immutable or simple. Meaning these are all formal theological words, so don't use them in their common English usage per se. But yes, we're formed perfectly in God's image, meaning in what is most essential about our being. And I'll say sound theology leads us to understand that would be our specific difference as human beings, as man, which is our ability to think rationally and to you have a will that is motivated by that reason. So on our intellect and will, that is what is the image of God in man. And this is what we should celebrate, our ability to know the good and to have the will to follow it even above our fallen and sinful human nature. So we all know that we might have the desire to gossip, but we know it's wrong. You know, we have a desire to murder at times, and that is wrong. We have desire to steal, and that is wrong. There are many things we desire to do that are wrong. And we can know from our reason, confirmed by divine revelation, that we have natural inclinations that have been marred by some problem within us. Divine revelation is what has to teach us that it's precisely from departing from the will of the God who created us that this problem has come about. But as a Catholic university, this school should be promoting the full picture of what God has taught us will lead to our human flourishing and should have the boldness to go out there and to communicate that in a way that could be received by maybe some of the students and to help save them, to really serve the students who pay a pretty penny probably to go to that school wherever it is. So in terms of Ivan, what you should do, I was sort of getting into the idea that if you are sending children off to school, what you should not do is send them there with the idea that at least they go to a Catholic school. It is a lie that Satan wants Catholic parents to believe that if they're sending their kids off to school, it's just simply better that the school is Catholic. That is not true. It is often better that the school has a Catholic Newman Center that is run by the diocese, which the diocese, as the church reforms in America, can reform and change. Whereas these religious orders that have pontifical status, meaning that they obey directly to Rome, they are sort of untouchable in some sense, not entirely, but a lot of their affairs kind of go without the bishop being able to intervene in directly. And the bishop doesn't want to have to get in a full-on fight with a big school that's an institution in the community. What he can do more easily, sweetly, and charitably is just simply replace who the chaplains are at the Newman Center, and then the priests there can gradually change the Newman Center around, which we're seeing all over the country. I believe in places like Ohio State, just a few years ago, the religious order that had been running the Newman Center for years was relieved of their longtime service there so that the diocese could take over care of the Newman Center at one of America's largest universities. And just a couple years later, there are 30, 40 students entering the church each year, as happened here in the Archdiocese of Boston at places like Harvard University or Harvard College and the Graduate School, where the local parish cares for the Catholic care at the college. And we have conversion numbers up to 70. 70 this year. I believe 70 students were received by baptism, conversion, confirmation this year. Whereas the local Catholic schools, kind of nothing going on, and it's because those Catholic schools are run by religious orders that are going through their own process of sort of aging with their long-held, you know, misguided ideas. And even if there's some signs of life in the younger members of those orders, their institutions are now largely run by lay boards and mammon. Money, money, money, money, money, which is also supported by the United States federal government, which has even more money. So, Ivan, what I'd say is really, you don't need to dwell on this. I think these schools will fall someday, mostly because young students are choosing not to go to these expensive colleges to learn silly things and then go out and be sort of buried in debt for years and years and years. We're seeing the community college movement and the trade school movement taking over. We're seeing probably a lot of students make more rational decisions out of high school as regards to money. And if we simply remain faithful and Catholic and keep working on our parishes and the things that we can control, I think we're seeing the culture turn, and blessed be God for that.
3: Amen. Great question, Ivan in Glassboro, New Jersey. Good to hear from you, friend. We're chatting with Father Paul Bourne here on the show. If you have a question for a Catholic priest, call it in. 1-877-511-5483. You know, Father, just to piggyback a little bit on this here, I was over at IKEA the other day, and literally the day before, I said, you know, it's really awesome that it seems like everything's, the tide is turning, you're not really seeing a lot of rainbow flags, and it's fantastic, but to IKEA. And what are they selling there as I'm picking up my Swedish meatballs? They have a rainbow cake. I'm like, dude, really? I mean, are we still on this year? This is crazy. So well, the battle's not over
4: yet. Are they owned by Swedes or something? Are they Scandinavian? Scandinavia is going to be Muslim soon enough, and then they won't want pride anymore. We'll see.
3: That's funny, but not really. Oh, man, that's terrible. All right, let's jump into this other question. This is an interesting question. Anonymous in Canada is asking, does a layperson have the authority to read the rites of exorcism and exorcise themselves?
4: Depends what you mean by that. If you mean the rite of exorcism that is reserved to the bishop of a diocese and the exorcist whom he appoints, no, I don't even have a right to read that. So I don't think you can even get your hands on it very easily, Anonymous. But what I would say you can do is you can read prayers of minor exorcism. You can get Father Chad Ripperger's book. I believe it's called... Rudy, what is it called? Everybody knows it but me. Deliverance Prayers for the Laity, I believe. That's a little black book. You can find lots of copies of that. Deliverance Prayers for the Laity. And it's funny, I got that as an ordination gift from somebody. Deliverance Prayers for the Laity. He makes a version of the book, Deliverance Prayers for use of all priests. So I use that one. And then a lot of those prayers are available.
3: Just like a day. Right before you, right, you got right, ordained there.
4: No, I think I was ordained after. It was very ironic. They were a simple couple that had come back to the faith, so I appreciated it. But it was, you know, a little chuckle moment for me. I could have used this up until this moment of my life, and I suppose I can still use it now, but I don't. I use the one with a little more oomph behind it. And I recommend that one to those who need it. So we should always just start at the bottom and rise up with what our needs are. If we get people that think they need exorcism, I say, no, you need to go to confession, change your life, become Catholic if you're not, and come to Mass. That's what you need to do. And then if that doesn't work, then we'll keep kind of, you know, bumping it up from there. So let me finish with my recommendations to Anonymous. I'd say Deliverance Prayers for the Laity. You can buy, distributed by Father Chad Ripperger's sort of outfit. Somewhere you find it on the internet. Rudy's going to look it up. I hear his keyboard going. And then there's also a website, I believe, just called CatholicExorcism.com. It's the St. Michael Center for Spiritual Renewal out of Washington, D.C., which used to be headed until yesterday by Father Monsignor Stephen Rossetti. And they have an app, I think, that's just called Catholic Exorcism or Exorcism, and as well as their website. And on there are prayers, deliverance prayers for the laity to use. There are other prayers on there that are available. It says for priests, don't use those. Use the deliverance prayers for the laity. And if Anonymous, the problem that you might be experiencing seems to not be overcome by going to confession, to returning to daily prayer, recitation of the rosary, Holy Mass on Sunday, entering the church if you are not part of it, then speak to a priest. I know in Canada that might be depending where you are. A little difficult at the moment. There might be a lack of supernatural belief in some parts of Canada. But what Rudy will do is, I think we have a Canadian priest or two on rotation here. He can maybe put you in touch with one that can point you in the right direction.
3: Yeah, actually, we don't have anyone that is specifically in Canada, but, you know, our priests are pretty well connected.
4: I was mistaken.
3: Yeah, no, if you're having trouble finding one, we can definitely look into it for you. 100% anonymous in Canada.
4: Canada's a big country, anonymous. Yeah, sorry.
3: It is.
4: We need, maybe you live on the border of an American diocese that we would be able to help with. I know most Canadians live kind of, you know, relatively close to that parallel there. Hopefully we could help you out. I think that St. Michael Center for Spiritual Renewal did a monthly deliverance session on YouTube each month with Monsignor Stephen Rossetti, who ran it until this week. I don't know if they'll continue those. The Archbishop of Washington just decided to remove Monsignor Rossetti over some speculation that he made that these reports that the government might release something at UFOs is related to demonic activity. I believe Father Carlos Martins also holds that opinion, though, on the CAC popular show, The Exorcist Files. So. Yeah, I don't know what to think about that, but anonymous, check out if the St. Michael Center will continue those deliverance sessions via YouTube with there's Dominican priests, I believe, from the East Coast Dominicans in the United States that also help with that group. Okay, yeah, St. Michael Center for Spiritual Renewal.
3: Anonymous. Praying for you. Hope you're not in a situation where you're looking and asking for yourself. That'd be rough. Also, I think that's kind of important too. If you're in that situation, probably seek a spiritual director, right? I mean, that would be better than diagnosing yourself. But anonymous, thank you again for that question. We're up against a break here, but I'm going to queue up this question. We may have to answer it on the other side of the break. Peggy in Buffalo, New York is wondering, suppose you didn't have access to a missal, Father, for whatever reason. Would you be able to perform the Mass from memory, and would that even be allowed? There are cases of this happening, like priests that were interned in some sort of a concentration camp or imprisoned, and they would sneak bread and maybe even a little bit of wine, and they could say the Mass, but I don't think they had the text. What do you think about this question?
4: Yeah, Peggy, good question. I would say, just the battle to get all our language down, I'd always say that offer Mass, not perform, or... maybe to celebrate Mass, but not perform. There is the music, but on the other side, I'll tell you about situations in which this would be allowed and was recommended to priests, that every priest should memorize a Mass for situations in which he may need to use it, but that would not normally be illicit practice, just to ensure that he faithfully reads all the prayers and the scriptures accurately and prays them as the church intends. So we'll come back to that on the other side. Right, Rudy?
3: Yeah, we'll also quiz Father Paul Bourne and see how much of the Mass he's memorized. Just kidding. We'll be right back on Ask a Priest Live. Stick with us. Great question from Peggy in Buffalo. But if you have a question for a Catholic priest, call it in. 1-877-511-5483. That's our call-in line. You can also email us, priests, with an S at the end, at thestationofthecross.com.
1: 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In the name of the Father, and of the Son, and of the Holy Spirit. Amen.
8: O Holy Virgin Mary, Mother of the Lord of heaven and of earth, Our Lady of Guadalupe, guide and protect the Roman Pontiff Pope Leo XIV. Through your intercession, may he receive in abundance the grace of the successor of Saint Peter, the perpetual and visible source and foundation of the unity of our bishops and of all our brothers and sisters in the mystical body of your divine Son. Unite Pope Leo's heart to your Immaculate Heart, leading him to rest his heart ever more securely in the glorious pierced heart of Jesus, so that he may confirm us in the Catholic faith, in the worship of God in spirit and truth, and in a good and holy Christian life. In the tumult of the present time, keep Pope Leo securely within the hollow of your

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1: Blessed be the holy name of Jesus. Welcome back to the show. We're chatting with Father Paul Bourne. He's joining us all the way from Plymouth, Massachusetts. And we got this question right before the break. Suppose you didn't have access to a missile for whatever reason. We're talking about a missile, right, for the Mass, not an actual rocket here. Would you be able to perform the Mass from memory, and would that even be allowed? Father, you mentioned right before the break that it would be valid but illicit. Is that correct?
2: I mean, it'd be valid if the priests have the valid elements, had valid bread and wine, and said the valid words with the valid intention as a valid priest. So Mass could be validly said without a missal, M-I-S-S-A-L. I know, Peggy, I'm sorry. I neglected to praise you for your proper use of the word missal instead of the book, or people will say the Bible the priest uses at Mass. No, the book that is used for Mass is the missal, because it is the used for the Missa in Latin, the Mass. So before the introduction of the new Mass after the Second Vatican Council, priests were commonly, at least in times of persecution, so I think this is why we hear so many stories about this in the early 20th century with communism, Nazism, and whatnot. Priests were counseled to memorize one Mass text so that they could pray it if they were placed in jail. Or something like that. So we know stories of folks like Father Walter Chizik, who authored the popular book He Leadeth Me, or With God in Russia, where he would celebrate Mass from Soviet prison camps when he was able to, from memory, and without an altar, you know, often a speck of bread that he, maybe a handful that was stolen from the commissary or something, he could split into different pieces. So again, he's not using normally licit matter for Mass under normal conditions. He has raised bread, that it could be dirty or something like that. It could have been in someone's pocket for a long time. It's breaking into all little pieces. So there's danger of profanation of the Lord. He's offering Mass on his hand with a tiny little speck of wine that only the priest needed to consecrate the bread and wine and receive both forms. And he could distribute Holy Communion to the other faithful who would gather in forms of little specks of a few crumbs of bread that they would have to carefully consume. And it could be that he wasn't able to even distribute to them on the tongue because of you know, trying to remain hidden in a corner of a dormitory or something like that. But again, we see, why should we depart from norms? If you are arrested in time of war in a labor camp in Siberia, not because you're not prepared, because you didn't feel like it, because you think that your own creativity will bring more souls to God than the church has over 2,000 years, while your church diminishes into nothing. So, would be allowed to perform it from memory, I should have my missal with me. If I got to Sunday Mass in my parish, if there were a few hundred people gathered and there was no missal around anywhere, could I take out my phone and read it from there? It could be without sin that I do that, possibly. But happily, we have missals available in all of our churches, and we should prudently prepare for, say, travel and things like that by assuring that I have a missal. It's not something that priests commonly forget. That's what I would say. Now, I don't think too many priests have memorized every bit of a particular Mass these days, especially with the lectionary, you know, the readings at Mass before the kind of Mass that most of our listeners might attend. They the readings change a lot in the new Mass. In the old Mass, they were often sort of repetitious for particular saints. So a priest might memorize the Mass of Our Lady of Saturday, a Mass that he might offer frequently, or a devotional Mass that he might use frequently, like a Requiem Mass that would even have certain prayers omitted from it because of the nature of the old Requiem Mass. So he would be able to say a shorter Mass in a situation where he in jail. And in that situation, he might presume that he would want to pray a lot for the dead, you know, in a war situation, or would want to pray a lot to the Blessed Virgin for her motherly care in such a difficult situation. So he

0: memorize that the Mass of Our Lady, or so on and so forth. So, yeah, other stories about that could be taken from Cardinal Van Tuan. He was a archbishop in Vietnam who was under house arrest for many years, and I believe would offer Mass from jail when he was able to, and wrote about it after he was freed later in life. But hopefully, yeah, that would be, is it allowed? It's allowed under certain situations, Peggy, yes. But we pray that none of us find ourselves in those situations, that we might be able to, you know, engage in our ministry in the way that the Lord seems to have called us to it. But should that situation come about, then I better start memorizing the epistle and the gospel from a particular Mass, Rudy, because I think I could get by through a lot of the Mass at the moment, but I should put some attention into the epistle and the gospel.
1: Who knows? Maybe the day is coming soon where we may have to go underground. Hard to believe here in America, but I don't know. You never know. Crazier things have happened, and it does happen around the world. But speaking of priests, if you love Ask a Priest Live, I want to give you an update here. We're very close to meeting our goal for the 2026 spring appeal. It's underway. And what's left is $90,000 to raise. And when we do that before June 11th, which is in a couple of days, a generous benefactor is going to come in and give us an extra $50,000. So you may have heard me say this before on the show. It's an opportunity we can't afford to miss. So if you love the show or any of the shows that we broadcast here, proclaiming the truth with clarity and charity here at the Station of the Cross, visit us online at thestationofthecross.com. Click on any of the banners. 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And again, we're trying to raise $90,000. Next week, we're going to have a short on-air appeal, so look out for that as well. 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We can't do anything here without you, because we are mostly listener funded. 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I don't think even the Diocese of Buffalo would be able to, I don't think they have any extra to send anyway if they did. 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But let's jump back to the questions here. We're talking with Father Paul Bourne, and he's answering all your questions this hour. Feel free to send them in via YouTube or call them in, 1-877-511-5483. This one came in from our friend Cigar Mode. That sounds really nice, actually. Maybe this weekend. Fridays are for penance, so maybe nothing too nice today, but maybe a cigar tomorrow. That sounds pretty nice. Cigar Mode asks, are prayers more efficacious if we say them out loud? Like, for example, the rosary? Or is silent prayer just as holy and effective?
0: Yeah, Cigar Mode, what I'd say is that what makes prayer efficacious is when the soul in a state of grace is united more perfectly to the will of our Lord. When love is offered. Charity is what is meritorious. So that's what makes our prayer more effective and holy. So if praying the rosary out loud allows you to better unite your will to that of the Lord and to Mary's sanctified will, then it could be that praying the rosary out loud is more holy and effective if it helps you to pay attention to what you're saying. We all know places and times and parishes where the rosary is said out loud and it seems to make it less holy and effective because it's done in a very poor way or in a distracting way or performative manner. So what I would do is to make sure you pray the rosary well, meaning that you are uniting yourselves to the words that you are actually saying and meditating well upon the mysteries of our Lord and Lady's life. and use the means that you need to be able to do that. But should you be saying your rosary out loud, you'd want to be aware of your the people in your surroundings. That something you could do if you're in a church is to maybe mouth the words. And I say mouth them, I mean mouth them, so that your S's are not that giving that sound in the church as you're sort of labulating the words. And I'm sure that there are some listeners out there who are grateful that I mentioned praying the rosary quietly in church when it's not being done as a public devotion. Exactly. I know one time I had to ask a woman in an adoration chapel in Boston to turn off the, you know, when you text, when you type on your phone and it can make the tones when you type on the keyboard, you know, most young people don't have that on because they're secretly texting in school from a young age. But older folks maybe used to leave that on the factory settings. And she was writing a kind of spiritual journal or something in a note. And after about a half hour, I walked over to her and said, "Could you turn that off, the keys?" And she said, claimed she had no idea. She couldn't even hear it. She didn't notice. And I said, "Well, wow. I did. Others might have too." So I can say for one thing, writing your prayer journal on your phone is not made more holy or effective by leaving the key tones on.
1: Yeah, sometimes, you know, I don't know, this is a bug on the Apple iPhone, and it's been there forever. So if you, I can't remember what triggers this, but sometimes it goes exceptionally louder. Like, I think after you like close a browser or like you listen to something and then close it and go back to typing, it's like super loud. Hopefully it wasn't that loud. Thank you, Cigar Mode, for that question. Anonymous is asking, what is the moral responsibility of a couple to seek medical treatment for infertility? Is it a mortal sin for a married couple not to seek treatment since it would be considered not being open to life?
0: Well, medically speaking, we are never required by God's law to seek extraordinary means to restoring health. So if there was some extraordinary means, meaning there was an invasive procedure to a large cost, then we would, generally speaking, not be obliged to take that. To undertake that. With medical issues, there can be such particulars that Anonymous, I'd say maybe reach out to the National Catholic Bioethics Center if there's some specific issues you have in mind. But I think in general, it would not be a mortal sin for a married couple not to seek to restore fertility if it's been medically ruled out. And even if they purposely, sterilized themselves, one or the other party, you're not required by legal minimum, I'd say, to seek to do that, just to return to grace. You can just repent. But what I would be wary of is in the will, if a man comes back to the faith and he had a vasectomy and he's just saying, "Oh, well, I'm just so glad because I don't want any more kids. So I'm so glad that my wife and I can be together and we don't have to be open to life." There's a sin in the heart there, right? There's not an openness to life. And so those actions are sinful in the heart, that we're rejoicing even when I get to get out of, you know, the following a path of holiness due to some situation in my life. And that would apply to all kinds of, you know, we could just say, you know, "I'm so glad that I don't have that my parents don't need me to care for them in their old age in some reasonable amount because I can't stand my parents." You know, there could be something in the heart there that's going on. So that's what I would say about that. We don't want to evaluate our Christian path by legal minimums. We want to think about the path of charity. The gospel's called us not just to avoid sin, but to love. And so it could very much be a sin against charity for a couple to know that there's something on the table that is available for them to take and wouldn't be too burdensome to restore fertility in their relationships so that they could be fruitful and multiply. I know that's a sensitive issue because there are many couples out there that are very pained by their infertility and are concerned that they can grow scrupulous, that they're not doing enough. So that's why I want to be careful about what I say. I would reach out to the National Catholic Bioethics Center if there's a real question about a particular medical procedure or medical situation that would need individual treatment, and speak to a local priest about your situation if it's really bothering you because you're afraid that you're not doing enough for our Lord. And also consider adoption.
1: Yeah. Great suggestions from Father Paul Bourne. And thank you, Anonymous, for sending in that question. We're going to take a quick break here. We'll be back in 2 minutes. During the break, though, call in your questions. 1-877-511-5483. We'll get to those in just a moment. On the other side of the break, You ever been into a job interview and they ask about your religion? I'm pretty sure you're not allowed to do that. But what happens when you do and you show discomfort for another religion? We're going to answer that question. Stay with us.
2: 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On July 10th, we celebrate the Feast of the Seven Holy Brothers, Martyrs. The Seven Holy Brothers were sons of a pious Roman Christian widow named Felicitas in the 2nd century. Their names were Januarius, Felix, Philip, Silvanus, Alexander, Vitalis, and Martial. The holy example of this devout widow and her young sons was a cause of many conversions, which incurred the wrath of the pagan priests. They denounced the family to the authorities, and soon Felicitas and her sons were arrested and brought before the prefect of Rome. Felicitas fervently refused to worship idols, telling the prefect that she feared neither her own death nor that of her sons, and she humiliated the prefect by urging her sons to remain faithful, which they did. The furious prefect ordered the brothers scourged and sent back to prison. They were soon executed under separate judges. Januarius, the eldest, was scourged to death. Felix and Philip were beaten with clubs. Silvanus was thrown from a cliff, and Alexander, Vitalis, and Martial were beheaded, all on the same day. Their ever-faithful mother Felicitas, who rejoiced at her son's own fidelity and martyrdom, was beheaded herself months later, on November 23rd, the day she is honored in the Roman Martyrology. Also honored on this day are Saints Rufina and Secunda, Saint Amalburga or Amelia, and many other martyrs, confessors, and holy virgins. For more about the saints and seasons of the Catholic Church, visit thestationofthecross.com/saints-and-seasons.
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1: Blessed be the holy name of Jesus. Welcome back to the show. Got a question here from our friend Bill, and he's asking, I just had a job interview, and the interview said that the owner was a Scientologist. And I clearly showed discomfort, and I said, I'm Catholic, but I'm afraid I gave scandal by not being more direct. Should I be concerned about how I handle this, Father?
0: No, Bill, I don't think, from what I can tell here, that you have anything to be worried about. You showed a clear reaction, which wouldn't have necessarily even been required of you, and you boldly witnessed to the fact that you are Catholic. So I think going forward, the tone is set, and that would help you to be able to mention things more clearly, like on Ash Wednesday next year, if you go to Ash Wednesday Mass before the workday, which is not a holy day of obligation. I don't mean to give the impression that it is, but if you go there, you won't have to think, oh, this is going to be the first day that he finds out I'm Catholic because I got these ashes on my forehead. It's more of a conversation that can continue and grow. So this would follow under certainly the witness that you are called to make by your baptism, by your confirmation, but it would also fall under the category maybe fraternal correction that you'd want to help to lead a brother towards the truth. The requirements of fraternal correction would include the fact that you have to be able to be heard. Now, you just had a job interview. Your obligation towards the person being interviewed is pretty minimal at this point. And remember that the interviewer is not necessarily committed to the Scientology of the owner, right? So the owner's a separate person. Bill, I don't think you have anything to be worried about. If you feel that something specific that happened or is said there was an openness that the Holy Spirit was moving you towards was not taken, to be able to witness more boldly or to say something to the interviewer, then I'd say speak to a local priest about that in confession, but I don't think there's anything to worry about. I know I used to be really worried about things like that as a layperson because I thought doing enough. I think what we should worry about is witnessing more boldly in the places that we are called to do so. I'm sure there's many times a day, folks that we're very close to, our neighbors, our family, that we hide our faith from. And I don't mean to go out and make them purposely uncomfortable or to do things that will set us back in terms of being able to witness and evangelize. But I think often we're not comfortable with a situation like what happened to you because we're not out there doing other work, right? So I'd say if you're a Catholic who's always worried about the man asking for money, who's strung out on all sorts of drugs at some stoplight that you're always at, you feel this guilt about what do I do about this man, I'd say maybe what's really tugging on your heart is that we're not doing a whole lot of charity for the poor and needy at our parish. We're not actually stretching ourselves to love the poor Christ out in the world. We're just taking this myopic moment and saying, do I give money or not? And I wrestle with it only there. I'd say take a wider view, Bill, of what you're doing to love your neighbor and correct them from sin and bring them to Christ, and really pray about who is the Lord asking me to be more clear and bold with in love? Who am I called to love more so that my love for them can be known, so that when I'm called to speak the truth, I'm able to do so in truth and charity? So, if you want more on that, I think that there's a really good explainer on fraternal correction, on a website. I know I've shared this before, just opusdei.org. If you type fraternal correction, a help along the path of holiness, it's on Opus Dei's website. They have a good article on fraternal correction, on the classical teachings in the moral life of how to think about it. And there's all citations there at the bottom of it. So it's a good article that I recommend to people a lot to help them think about their obligations in this manner.
1: 100%. Bill, thanks for sending in that question. Now we're going to take a call from our friend Mason in Idaho. Mason, welcome to the show. What's your question for Father Paul Bourne?
5: Hello.
1: Hey, welcome to the program.
0: Mason, shoot. Go for it.
5: Yeah, so I just wanted to know where we find that in the text.
0: Of Scripture?
5: Yeah.
0: Yeah. So this would be Jesus speaking in the Gospel of John, chapter 6, about it with a very real sense that his body is, that the bread from heaven is his body, and his blood is true drink. So he's boldly proclaiming this to his audience in John, chapter 6 in Galilee. And even when there are people who question him about it, how can this be? How can we eat your flesh, drink your blood? He keeps repeating these words, even to the point of letting some of his listeners walk away from him at the end of John chapter 6, and then looking at his apostles and saying, will you also leave me? And St. Peter says, no, you have the words of everlasting life. Now, the text then tells us there, the gospel, that there are some who did not believe, and that seems to imply that Judas is a member of those who did not believe. So John might be telling us that Judas, among the reasons that he began to doubt our Lord and betray him, was because he was scandalized. He could not believe that the Lord would make his body and blood somehow edible and drinkable at some point going forward, even though he showed his trustworthiness up to that point, such that if you arrived at the Last Supper and Christ actually says that this is my body given up for you and hands them bread, the 12, that they could actually go back to John 6 and remember when they were up in Galilee hearing that sermon at the synagogue in Capernaum, and they would know, oh, this is what he meant, specifically because in the Gospel of John, Christ is observing the Last Supper, although the words of transubstantiation, those words of consecration, are spoken in the other Gospels, is being done at the time of the slaughter of the lambs in the temple. And the Gospel specifically showing us that this is the new Passover, what Christ is doing at the Last Supper, and that he is the Lamb of God who's giving himself for the world. So if I could, Mason, since you seem to be investigating these claims, I would really recommend Dr. Scott Hahn's either his book or his audio track that's distributed online in about an hour-long talk called The Supper of the Lamb, and how he, as a Presbyterian preacher, came to see in the gospel that the gospel was presenting what was happening at the Last Supper as the replacement of, or the fulfillment of, the Passover sacrifice of the lamb. And there has to be a real victim there that is worthy of being offered for sin and that must be consumed. And so he began to read the rest of the gospel, the references to the body and blood of the Lord, in that light. And I think that could really help you do a deep dive into scripture and see how a man who was in love with scripture and not Catholic came to see that transubstantiation is justifiable from that. So we're not claiming that the word transubstantiation appears in scripture. We're saying that what we teach, that the scripture's teaching about the Eucharist, can be defined using this word transubstantiation because of later theological debates using reason to say, well, the church teaches this, the gospel teaches this, but it can't mean that. And the church said, no, the church does mean that, meaning that the substance that was once there, meaning bread and wine, are no longer present once the consecration is offered. So it might look like bread, taste like bread, have other properties of bread, dissolve like bread, but what remains in the actual substance is only Jesus, even though what's called the accidental properties of bread, the look, the taste, the smell, if there was one, with the altar bread be baked, remains as the properties of bread, but the reality has changed. So that's what's trying to be proclaimed with the phrase transubstantiation from Aristotelian philosophical categories that came back into Europe in the High Middle Ages to do scientific research and debate reality through philosophy.
5: Yeah, I mean, my problem isn't with the idea of real presence. I fully affirm that. My problem is just with the idea that the bread and the blood and the wine don't exist anymore.
0: Okay, the music's playing. If I could maybe answer it on the other side of the music, I think Rudy might let me do that. Oh, well,
1: this,
0: Rudy will have to tell me.
1: This might actually be the end here. So let's do this. Mason, this is the end of the show here. Please call back on Monday. Love to continue the question here on Ask a Priest Live about transubstantiation. How could it be that the bread and the wine are no longer bread and wine? That's a great question. Call us back.
0: And I'd say, look to Eucharistic miracles, Mason. If your concern is that they both remain present, that's called consubstantiation. That is rejected. That's Lutheran doctrine. Look to Eucharistic miracles online. There's a lot of chatter about that these days on the Catholic Internet. Blessed be God.
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2: In the name of the Father, and of the Son, and of the Holy Spirit. Amen. Let us pray. O God of the heavenly powers, creator of all good things, implant in our hearts the love of your name, and bestow upon us an increase of godliness, fostering what is good, and by your loving care, guarding what you have fostered. Through Jesus Christ, thy Son, our Lord, who liveth and reigneth with thee in the unity of the Holy Spirit, God, world without end. Amen. In the name of the Father, and of the Son, and of the Holy Spirit. Amen.

0: parent, when they come into my office, I ask them, I say, well, what have you done? And then they have a pretty long litany of all the ways they have financially supported this child or given him a car, or they still pay for this, that, and the other with him. And almost always the motive is, well, this could be the nudge, the one nudge to get him back in the right direction. And so they do it. And I ask him, how many nudges do you think you'll do before you decide he's not being nudged? You're not seeing movement. Matter of fact, you're seeing more and more evidence that he's just taking your nudges and misusing them. So as parents, as much as we desperately love our kids, we live in this endless hope that if we do this, that'll move them off of this drifting, irresponsible lifestyle. At some point, got to have the courage to say, you're going to have to now find out these things on your own, son.
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3: 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On July 10th, we celebrate the Feast of the Seven Holy Brothers, Martyrs. The Seven Holy Brothers were sons of a pious Roman Christian widow named Felicitas in the 2nd century. Their names were Januarius, Felix, Philip, Silvanus, Alexander, Vitalis, and Martial. The holy example of this devout widow and her young sons was a cause of many conversions, which incurred the wrath of the pagan priests. They denounced the family to the authorities, and soon Felicitas and her sons were arrested and brought before the prefect of Rome. Felicitas fervently refused to worship idols, telling the prefect that she feared neither her own death nor that of her sons, and she humiliated the prefect by urging her sons to remain faithful, which they did. The furious prefect ordered the brothers scourged and sent back to prison. They were soon executed under separate judges. Januarius, the eldest, was scourged to death. Felix and Philip were beaten with clubs. Silvanus was thrown from a cliff, and Alexander, Vitalis, and Martial were beheaded, all on the same day. Their ever-faithful mother Felicitas, who rejoiced at her son's own fidelity and martyrdom, was beheaded herself months later, on November 23rd, the day she is honored in the Roman Martyrology. Also honored on this day are Saints Rufina and Secunda, Saint Amalburga, or Amelia, and many other martyrs, confessors, and holy virgins. For more about the saints and seasons of the Catholic Church, visit thestationofthecross.com/saints and seasons.

0: coming up on the Station of the Cross community calendar. 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It will meet at 25 Clinton Street in Framingham. The first book will be G.K. Chesterton's classic mystery and adventure novel, The Man Who Is Thursday. 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
1: As many of you know, altar rails in Catholic churches have almost entirely disappeared throughout the Catholic Church. 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
1: Hello, beloved family. How good it is to be with you. I am with you and I am live. I love that every time I say that. I love that every time I wake up. And we have another day to love God, to serve Him, to spread the only message of salvation for the entire world. You know, my heart is always for the family because as I've said many times, and many popes and theologians have said it thousands of times more than I have through 2,000 years, that the family is God's design to build His kingdom, and therefore Satan's number one target to destroy. And as Pope Paul VI said last century, the smoke of Satan has entered the church because it is the church. And it's just what St. Peter and others wrote about would happen at the end of time. Even if possible, the elect would be deceived. But the destruction of the family is the number one target. They'd like to destroy Christianity in the church, but they cannot. Someone once said, if we couldn't destroy it from within, they're not going to destroy it from without. But if they destroy the family, then there's no vocations and no Christianity. And without vocations, we don't have the Eucharist. Without the Eucharist, the universe doesn't exist. The Eucharist is our Lord Jesus Christ. And so I'm always on the lookout for good articles on the family. And anything good today speaks about the destruction of the family and the increasing war on the family from without the church and tragically from within the church. Often I've mentioned the apostolate of Voice of the Family, and I cannot recommend them more highly than I do. If there's a 1 to 10, they're a 10 plus. Absolutely outstanding, trustworthy in all they report. And today, there is an article titled "The War on the Family Waged by Floris Darkay and Micro Mega." I don't know Floris Darkay myself, D'Arcais, and I don't know Micro Mega, MICROMEGA. But this is an article by Professor Roberto De Mattei that's just come out. It's dated today, and it's a warning. It's a warning. A very strong one. And it begins there. Is there really a carefully planned war against the family? As we have written on Correspondenza Romana, for those who have doubts in this regard, clear and definite confirmation has come in recent days from Micromega, a magazine edited by Paolo Flores Darkay, which since 1988 has constituted an ideological point of reference for the Italian left. So this is not a good situation. The name Micromega comes from a philosophical novella of the same name by Voltaire, written in 1752, and this in itself sets an agenda. So we're talking about an agenda totally against the family, beloved. Micromega dedicates its latest monographic issue of April of this year to this very theme, quote, "Against the Family, Critique of an Antisocial Institution." They're calling, end quote, they're calling the family antisocial, beloved. If you have, let me just say this. When I was in Protestant seminary, I graduated Protestant seminary, Talbot Theological Seminary in California to save Catholics. And it's, of course, before I was one. And I remember I took a class on philosophical foundations of the family. And these were, I think, the only woman in the class. I'm not sure. I wasn't looking to be a pastor, but I was looking to be deeply educated in Christianity to teach the faith. And so mostly men. I wasn't the only woman. There may have been one or two others. I don't recall, but mostly men who wanted to become pastors. In fact, they once put the title to my name, Rosalind Moss, as pastor, and I came against them right away. I said, don't you ever call me pastor or write that. That's not a place for women. But I remember the professor giving us an exercise, and he said that now, different people have different philosophies on the age of a child when they are most influenced by the world and the family and their circumstances around them. Some say 3, 4, some say 7, 8. This professor was at age 10. He said, at age 10, now I'm not reading anything, I'm telling you my experience. He said, at age 10, most children are profoundly affected by their surroundings, the family situation, the economic situation of the world, the social factors, all of that. An age 10 child is not going to be able to be aware of all that or to be able to describe it, but they are nonetheless affected by it because they're in the family that's affected by the Great Depression or wars or whatever they're in. And I was born during World War II. And he said, for example, if someone grows up in the Depression, they could be a millionaire in their late years, but they won't spend anything. They'll hold on to every penny and they'll die millionaires and live in what some would consider poverty, because that's the image they have of the world, and that's the way they grew up, and they have to hold on to every penny. And he said, barring a huge cataclysmic event, the way we see the world at around age 10 is the way we'll continue to see it. The reason, I don't know if that's totally verifiable, but I, at that point, I recalled my situation at age 10. And I wasn't interested in discussing it with anyone, but I realized that what was going on with me at that age within my family and in the world, which I wasn't too aware of in the world, but the family is affected by it. So you're affected even when you don't understand that, has affected me greatly through my life. And much of my behavior I can trace back to then. So I'm not saying that's all the thing or scientific, but it makes a great deal of sense. And the reason I'm bringing this up is to say that when we read these things on the family and the destruction of the family by its author, Satan, who has tried to destroy Adam and Eve right from the beginning, that the family wouldn't take place, but God is more powerful. You may say, well, I'm not affected by that. Our family is terrific. Our children are great. We have good jobs. We're raising them. We're growing up. Everything is great. But I would say if you say that's the case, you're in trouble, because the wiles of the devil are endless. And it could be that your children, when they grow up, will, God forbid, abandon the faith, or many things could happen. I don't wish it on anyone. I don't wish it on anyone. But it's foolish, it's ignorant, meaning unknowing, to think that anyone can grow up in this world that is ruled by the prince of the power of the air, who is Satan himself, God giving him freedom, and not affected. And so the government that we have, I've mentioned a few days in a row, if Kamala Harris wins the presidency, she is put in there by people that want to destroy the family, and by people who think communism is the root to controlling the world. Beloved, we have to wake up and cannot let this happen. Micro Mega magazine dedicates its latest monographic issue to this very theme, Against the Family, Critique of an Antisocial Institution. And you say, well, I'm not a part of that. Oh, no? Do you shop on Sundays? Well, yeah, it beats our day off. Well, then you're a part of it. Then you are a part of the enemy's desire to destroy the family. Come on, Mother Miriam, what are you talking? We're just shopping. We're not stealing anything. We even dress modestly. No, it's the enemy's plot to destroy the family. God has said that Sunday is a day of rest. And not only do we buy and sell on Sunday, well, we don't sell, we just buy. No, you support people who sell. You are supporting people who have to work on Sunday to serve you and cannot respect God's day of rest. Yes, you're part of the destruction of the family. Oh, come on, that's just so, it's crazy. No, it's not. Satan describes himself as an angel of light, and he knows well how to do that because he was created Lucifer, the angel of light, and he has a good memory, and now he's fallen, and he knows how to be an angel of light and fool the world. Well, he's not fooling me. Well, he has. If you're shopping on Sunday, if you're not respecting your spouse, if you're not taking care of your children and not teaching them the faith, yes, he is running your life a silent backdrop. He doesn't want you to know it because then you'll fight him. We'll be right back.
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7: In the name of the Father, and of the Son, and of the Holy Spirit. Amen. Let us pray. O God of the heavenly powers, creator of all good things, implant in our hearts the love of your name, and bestow upon us an increase of godliness, fostering what is good, and by your loving care, guarding what you have fostered. Through Jesus Christ, thy Son, our Lord, who liveth and reigneth with thee in the unity of the Holy Spirit, God, world without end. Amen. In the name of the Father, and of the Son, and of the Holy Spirit. Amen.
1: Hello, beloved. I cannot be with you live this hour. God bless you. I'll be back with you soon.
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1: Welcome back, dear ones, to Mother Miriam Live. We are right right at the beginning of an article on the War of the Family, written by Professor Roberto Di Mattei. It's M-A-T-T-E-I. I apologize, dear professor, if I'm pronouncing your name incorrectly. I've met this very good, holy man of God, and he's utterly trustworthy in everything he writes. The War on the Family, waged by Floris de Arquet and Micro Mega. He's the editor of Floris d'Arcay. It's A-R-C-A-I-S and Micro Mega. Floris d'Arcay is d'Arcay is the editor. And I'll go now. I've been giving some background to the utter evil of all this. And Professor de Mattei begins, is there really a carefully planned war against the family? As we have written on Correspondencia Romana, for those who have doubts in this regard, clear and definite confirmation has come in recent days from Micro Mega, a magazine edited by Paolo Floris d'Arcay, which since 1988 has constituted an ideological point of reference for the Italian left. The name Micromega, M-I-C-R-O-M-E-G-A, comes from a philosophical novella of the same name by Voltaire, you know he was an atheist, written in 1752, and this in itself sets an agenda. Micromega dedicates its latest monographic issue in April of this year to this very theme, quote, against the family, critique of an antisocial institution. So they're critiquing the family, which they call an antisocial institution. Right from its title, the dossier directly opposes the understanding of the family held by classical thought and the magisterium of the Catholic Church. The family is an institution of natural law that constitutes the first cell of society, which is born from the family and expands from the family. Now, that's the definition of the Catholic Church, by the Catholic Church. I'll repeat. The family is an institution of natural law that constitutes the first cell of society, which is born from the family and expands from the family. The editorial in Micromega explains that the special edition of the magazine sets itself the ambitious aim of dismantling the mythology surrounding the family, revealing its most pernicious aspects, and bringing into dispute its supposed centrality in the life of a free, open, and democratic society, which makes the emancipation of individuals its goal. Beloved, I would say that's straight from the mouth of Satan. I will repeat that. The editorial in Micromega explains that the special edition of the magazine, quote, sets itself the ambitious aim of dismantling the mythology surrounding the family, revealing its most pernicious aspects, and bringing into dispute its supposed centrality in the life of a free, open, and democratic society, which makes the emancipation of individuals its goal. The first and most immediate dark side of the family is the fact that it, far from always being a place of refuge and unconditional love, often establishes itself as the first theater of violence, oppression, and control. The family is the first place where children learn about the hierarchies and rigid roles of gender, internalize conformism, and suffer the repression of their individuality. End quote. Micromega, presumably from the pen of Floris d'Arcay, the editor, continues in its editorial, quote, this is straight, Satan has a magazine, beloved, and this is the quote, quote, the family is not only oppressive within itself, it also has a potentially disintegrating effect on the public sphere. In a society in which the private is sacralized, the collective and public dimension is constantly eroded. The family is a mechanism that does nothing but consolidate a system of structural injustices, preventing social mobility and the achievement of real equality, end quote. Professor Bataille continues, we are in 2024, but the ideas that Mike Romega presents are holdovers of the old Italian and European left. One need only recall that one of the foundational texts of the revolution in the 1960s was entitled The Death of the Family. Its author, the anti-psychiatry theorist David Cooper, who lived from 1931 to 1986, maintains in this text that the family must be destroyed because it is a pathological institution, the mother of all social repression. But Mike Romega goes further. Among those who contributed to the issue is Telmo Piovani, one of Italy's homegrown champions of evolutionism, who denies the existence of a natural family because, he writes, quote, our four closest relatives, namely, listen to this, chimpanzees, bonobos, gorillas, and orangutans, do not display a single model of natural family and teach us that there is no basis for branding us against nature, sexual behaviors that are not our own. He calls those animals our closest relatives. Animals that are not made in the image of God. Animals that do not have reason, intellect, and will. Homosexuality, he continues, Professor Bataille continues, homosexuality, for example, quote, and he keeps quoting from Mike Romega, homosexuality, for example, quote, is a very widespread and diversified behavior among animals, end quote. Not only primates, but also dolphins, sheep, penguins, and even cockroaches and toads. Quote, amplexus between male toads is widely noted and may be due to the difficulty of distinguishing one sex from the other, end quote. As I'm reading this, it's clear they think we are not above animals. And when we enter into homosexual and other lewd acts, we are acting like animals, and that I agree with. He continues, the confusion of ideas is extreme. When perennial philosophy speaks of natural law, it refers not to what exists in nature, but to what is in accordance with human nature. While animals tend towards their end and reach it through instinct, man, although having instinct in common with the animals, unlike them, is endowed with reason. Well, glad they agree with that, which guides him to this, his ultimate end, an end that is not inherent in nature, but transcends it. Very good. The natural law of man is nothing else, therefore, than a rational law. To act according to nature does not mean following one's instinct as the animals do, good, but acting according to reason. And to act according to reason means to align one's behavior with a rational law that is also imprinted in our nature, such that we do not undergo this law as an external imposition, but find it within ourselves, and in finding it, realize our deepest identity. Otherwise, why not admit, for example, the possibility of incest or of many other perversions that are widely practiced by animals? This is all from Professor Bataille, and of course it's perfect. But he continues, Mike Romega presses on, giving the floor to another ultra-progressive intellectual, Stefano Petrucciani, who justifies the attack on the family by referring to Marx's colleague, Frederick Engels, attempting to demonstrate that, quote, the bourgeois patriarchal family is a completely historical and contingent institution destined to be surpassed together with the society of which it constitutes an organic element. These are the ideas of the infamous work, The Origin of the Family, Private Property, and the State, written in 1884 by Engels, who claims to demonstrate that the family is a purely historical and therefore ephemeral entity destined to disappear. In the perspective of Marx and Engels, everything that exists is matter animated by a continuous movement. Nothing is stable, but everything changes. Everything is transformed in a perpetual becoming. The family, according to the two theorists of communism, that's Marx and Engels, is a superstructure destined to be left behind in the passage from bourgeois society to an anarchic society without a state or social institutions of any kind. At this point, it is clear that there is an open war between two conceptions of the world. On one side, those who draw upon the social doctrine of the church and the philosophia perennis, on the other side, the sophists, the intellectual subversives, the utopians who want to turn reality into a nightmare. Cardinal Carlo Caffara recalled receiving from Sister Lucia of Fatima a long handwritten letter that ended with these words, "Father, there will come a time when the decisive battle between the kingdom of Christ and Satan will be over marriage and the family. And those who work for the good of the family will experience persecution and tribulation. But there is no need to be afraid because Our Lady has already crushed his head. What more is there to say?" Beloved, we're a minute or so away from the half hour break. The battle against the family, the perversion of humankind and human nature is not going to slow down. It's going to speed up. The Holy Father, the Vatican, what's coming out of the Vatican, this whole synodal process is not only aimed to destroy the family, but humanity, and definitely to destroy the church. We are in these times of the enemy's single-minded plot to destroy the family and with it civilization, and again, the church. Don't give in, beloved. We have the faith once delivered to the saints, and it is the vocation of parents to hold fast to the faith, teach it to their children, protect your children, get them out of the schools, even most Catholic schools, if they don't teach the faith or if they have sex ed. Get them home and protect them and teach the faith and live to the honor and glory of God and the spread of his truth. Hello, beloved. This is Mother Miriam. Many of you are familiar with Mother Miriam Live, but I wonder if you have listened to some of the other programs from the Station of the Cross, such as The Catholic Current. Father Robert McTague discusses important topics in the church and in the world each weekday at 5 p.m. Eastern. 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
1: Welcome back, my dear family, to Mother Miriam Live. This is our half hour together. I love this time.

Let me see now. We have an email from Jody. Jody says, why was Jesus baptized by John the Baptist? John's baptism was a baptism of repentance. Jesus was without sin. You're 100% right, Jody. It was a baptism of repentance, and Jesus, it wasn't a sacrament yet. There were no sacraments apart from heaven being opened after the resurrection of Christ. But and Jesus indeed was without sin. Our Lord himself told us why he was baptized. When John looked at him and said, I don't need to baptize you. I need to be baptized by you. And Jesus said, let's do it to fulfill all righteousness. The law of Moses required baptism. And so while Jesus had no sin, he did it because he was born under the law, and he would fulfill the law perfectly by being baptized. The same reason why Mary, who was without sin, followed the law of Moses to present her firstborn to the temple and bring the sacrifices of the two turtle doves for the poor to redeem her son. She was without sin, her son without sin, but the same thing, because they were born under the law and would fulfill it perfectly. We have an email from someone also who writes it anonymously and says, when did Satan fall? I thought it was before the creation, but my professor said it was sometime during Jesus's ministry on earth. Absolutely not. I don't know if you heard him right or who your professor is, but my goodness, you're right. It was before the creation of the world. And you write, when approximately the kingdom of God was at hand. In other words, she said, I thought it was before the creation, but my professor said it was sometime during Jesus's ministry on earth when approximately the kingdom of God was at hand. He said that is why Satan was able to make a deal with God in Job, because he still had access to heaven. My goodness. Also, I heard an exorcist say that there are certain demons that cannot stand Christmas hymns because they were the angels that went to the shepherds to bring them to Jesus in the manger. So the latter would make more sense. But then how does that account for the serpent in the garden? It doesn't. Satan fell before the world was created. He fell, and a third of the stars, which were the angels, followed him and were all sealed in their rebellion prior to the world being created. And that is why Satan could not stand it when God created man and Adam and Eve, and especially Eve, from whom the Savior of the world, the Redeemer, would come, and through whose ancestry, through whose, what's the word I'm looking for, her line from Eve to Mary. Mary would become the new Eve and crush the head of Satan. So Satan knew all that, and he hated the woman. And he had to destroy God's design of Adam and Eve and the thought of marriage right from the beginning, so the seed of the woman would not crush the seed of the serpent. No, absolutely before the world began. Now, I don't know where your I don't know who your professor is or where that professor got his or her information, but it's contrary to Christianity. Martin asks if it's sinful to be an organ donor. No, it is not sinful to be an organ donor, Martin, at all. But there's a couple of criteria. Number one, whether the patient or the family gives free and informed consent to organ procurement, and whether the patient is in fact deceased when vital organs are removed. And that is huge. That's very huge, because in a number of cases, babies, their hearts are ripped out, their organs are ripped out through the abortion, or right after.

0: after they're born from the mother's womb. Their organs are ripped out of them while they're alive in order to sell them for the cosmetic industry or whatever evil purpose. So the person must be absolutely deceased. The willing donation by the living of non-vital organs, such as one kidney. See, that's one thing. Non-vital organs, a kidney, a lung, a portion of the liver, the pancreas or intestines, that's permissible because it doesn't require the death of someone. The desire to offer one's organs after death, to someone diagnosed with organ failure is noble and should be honored. But again, the person cannot be in a state of dying. The person must be dead, completely, completely dead. So, Martin, that's okay. And again, if you're alive and want to donate an organ that is not vital, you that's heroic, and you're certainly that's noble, and you're willing to do it. We have an email from Lois who says, "Dear Mother, I have a question. I'm in the early stages of getting to know someone. The problem is he is divorced, which is not a problem. However, he never got married in the church. He got married in the courts, so he does not have an annulment. If we keep going down this path and see where it leads us, can we get married in the church? Or because he is divorced and still married in the eyes of God, we cannot get married in the church. What you must do is go to the marriage tribunal of your diocese and tell them the situation and let them determine the state of your previous so-called civil marriage. You say he got married in the courts. He doesn't have an annulment. Well, that may not be valid at all in the eyes of God, even though it's listed in the eyes of the government. So what you need to do, Lois, is go to the tribunal of your diocese, let them know the information, let them interview both of you and whatever court papers you have, and let them issue you a decree of nullity, which means the marriage is null and void. It never really took place. That's what an annulment is. It's not a divorce. It's not a breakup of a marriage. It decrees that the marriage is null and void and never took place. And that would free you to date him and, if God desires in the future, to marry. I would do that right away. We have an email from Juan who says, "I have a question I've not been able to find an answer to. In the Old Testament, it was required that all animal sacrifices were swiftly and painlessly killed. Why did God require Jesus, the Lamb of God in the New Covenant, to be slowly tortured rather than dying quickly as an atonement for our sins? Thanks to you and the Station of the Cross for the show." Juan, I'm going to take a stab at this. The book of Leviticus, chapter 17, verse 11 says, God says in giving the law, the sacrificial law to Israel, "The life of the flesh is in the blood, and I've given it to you upon the altar to make atonement for your souls, because it is the blood by reason of the life that makes atonement." Those dead animals in the old covenant, they were dead. They could do nothing, absolutely nothing. To make them suffer was fruitless. It was their blood that would make atonement. And so they had to be a holy offering, meaning without blemish or without spot. They didn't have sin. But if they were perfect without blemish or spot, it would indicate they were a holy offering to a holy God, worthy of their blood being shed for the atonement of sin. But no one was forgiven based on those animals' blood. No one. It was a sign. It was, we just passed the holiest day of the Jewish year, Yom Kippur. The day of Kippur is a covering. So the blood sacrifices of the old covenant they covered sin, just as the blood on the doorpost at the first Passover, in Exodus 12, covered the firstborn. So when the angel of death flew over Egypt that night, all the firstborn of Egypt, which would be the eldest of beast and children, the first son, they would be the first, the firstborn would be killed. But those that had the blood of a lamb, a perfect male, 1 year old, spotless lamb, killed, and that blood put on the doorpost, the lintel, which is the crossbar, and the doorpost, the angel of death would see the blood and pass over those houses, because the blood took the place of the life of the firstborn. The lamb took its place and would pass over, which is how, to this day, the commemoration of that, which God has ordered throughout time, is called the Passover, because the angel of death passed over those houses of the Hebrews. The animal didn't need to suffer. He just needed to die so that his blood could be a substitutionary sacrifice for the sinner. In the case of Jesus, Paul wrote to the Corinthians, "He who knew no sin became sin for us, that we might become the righteousness of God in him." Jesus did not become sin. The original language says he became a sin offering. And the sins of the entire world were put on him, past, present, and future. And the gruesomeness of his death, of his crucifixion, had to be displayed before the entire world. His innocence needed to be displayed. And the fact that the innocent one took on the sins of the entire world and the wages of sin is death needed to be played out on the cross, nailed to the cross, fulfilling all the Psalms, Psalm 69, Psalm 22, my God, why hast thou forsaken me? Psalm 69, not a bone of him would be broken, but the bone of the two criminals on either side were broken. Every prophecy was fulfilled, so that we would know that he was the Lamb of Isaiah 53, who bore our sins, who had no sin himself, and died in our stead, for our place. The suffering Savior, who came the first time to set up the kingdom of God in our hearts, and will come again, not far from now it seems. He came first as a suffering servant, the Lamb of God, who took upon himself the sin of the world. He'll come again as the reigning king to set up his kingdom. And at that point, Zechariah writes, they will look upon him whom they have pierced and mourn for him as one mourns for an only son. We'll be right back, beloved, after the break, and have another 10 minutes for your calls and emails.
1: 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On July 10th, we celebrate the Feast of the Seven Holy Brothers, Martyrs. The Seven Holy Brothers were sons of a pious Roman Christian widow named Felicitas in the 2nd century. Their names were Januarius, Felix, Philip, Silvanus, Alexander, Vitalis, and Martial. The holy example of this devout widow and her young sons was a cause of many conversions, which incurred the wrath of the pagan priests. They denounced the family to the authorities, and soon Felicitas and her sons were arrested and brought before the prefect of Rome. Felicitas fervently refused to worship idols, telling the prefect that she feared neither her own death nor that of her sons, and she humiliated the prefect by urging her sons to remain faithful, which they did. The furious prefect ordered the brothers scourged and sent back to prison. They were soon executed under separate judges. Januarius, the eldest, was scourged to death. Felix and Philip were beaten with clubs. Silvanus was thrown from a cliff, and Alexander, Vitalis, and Martial were beheaded, all on the same day. Their ever-faithful mother Felicitas, who rejoiced at her son's own fidelity and martyrdom, was beheaded herself months later, on November 23rd, the day she is honored in the Roman Martyrology. Also honored on this day are Saints Rufina and Secunda, Saint Amalburga, or Amelia, and many other martyrs, confessors, and holy virgins. For more about the saints and seasons of the Catholic Church, visit thestationofthecross.com/saints and seasons.
2: Let us pray for our Bishop Edgar de Cunha. May he stand firm and shepherd his flock in thy strength, O Lord, in the loftiness of thy name. Let us pray. O God, the shepherd and ruler of all the faithful, look favorably upon thy servant Edgar, whom thou hast willed to be the shepherd in charge of the Church of Fall River. Give to him, we beg thee, by word and example, to profit those he has placed over, that he may come, together with the flock entrusted to him, to eternal life. Through Christ our Lord. Amen.
0: Hello, beloved. I cannot be with you live this hour. God bless you. I'll be back with you soon.
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0: 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We have an email from Ryan. Ryan writes, what happens when cloistered nuns need maintenance on their convent? When I visited a cloistered convent, they baked treats to sell. It made me wonder what happens when their kitchen appliances break. What if their ceiling has a leak? What if plumbing needs tended to? Can lay people such as plumbers, electricians, etc., go into the convent to fix these problems? Absolutely yes. Absolutely yes. People, men, lay people, plumbers, electricians, construction workers can go into the convent to fix these problems. It's not a problem at all. Not all the sisters need to be in there. There are some extern sisters and other sisters that are assigned to those duties. So there's not a problem, not a problem in the world, Ryan. We have an email from Laura who says, I know we can bless our children, but can we bless a friend? I remember my family members saying, may God bless you, to each other often. Is that blessing a person? No, it's asking God to bless them. May God bless you. And that's very wonderful. You're calling a blessing down from God, but it's up to God to bless them. And yes, we should bless our children. Not the way a priest does, by just making the sign of a cross apart from them, because only a priest can do that. But if you make the sign of the cross on their foreheads, touching them, you are actually blessing them. Bridget writes, I know this is unusual, but I'm curious. I love baking sourdough bread, and I'm going to start selling it from home. I'm considering using exercised salt in them to benefit those who purchase it. Are there any ethical or fundamental issues with this thought? Thank you in advance. I can't see any. I think that's a great idea, Bridget. Let people know that you've got exercised salt. But I'm... My question would be, if you use exercised salt, whether or not you should sell it. We're not able to sell anything that's blessed. So when the priest blesses salt so that it becomes exercised, or water so that it becomes, we cannot sell it. So I think if you use exercised salt, you need to give the bread away free. And if you want to sell the bread, don't use anything blessed in it. An email from someone who writes anonymously and says, if our actions and words have value, what about if I do something good, but only because I feel obligated? Somehow I think there's a bit of value in having it done it anyway. Having done it anyway, you're 100% right. If we feel obligated, we need to thank God for his grace in moving us to feel obligated on something he would wish us to do. Maybe from our own conscience without a feeling of obligation. But that's a virtue, to feel obligated. And just because you feel obligated or even compelled, the fact that you do it and don't turn away from it has absolute value. No question whatsoever. Okay. We have an email from someone who writes in anonymously and says, I'm a cradle Catholic who became an, quote, only on Christmas and Easter Catholic, end quote. I've been feeling a pull to come back and have started attending Mass again. My question is about my son. He is 8 and not baptized. He needs the sacraments. I have been in contact with my parish and enrolled him in sacramental prep with kids his age, and he loved it. I registered for the baptism class at my parish, knowing he needs to be baptized first before reconciliation and communion. I spoke to our deacon today and was told they will not baptize him because he's over 7. They suggested OCIA, but said he should not do sacramental prep with other kids. He cannot attend the OCIA because he's too young to understand. So I have to go and explain it to him. I could benefit from it, and I don't mind doing that. But I want him baptized ASAP, not in April. And I think he would respond better doing sacramental prep with kids his age. He really enjoyed the first meeting and has been reading his workbook. My question is, can I baptize him myself and it be valid if my parish refuses? I know it is my fault for waiting so long, but I never imagined trying to come back to the church and get my son his sacraments and then being told no. If his soul is in mortal danger, shouldn't we fix that now and not wait till April? Absolutely. Yes, yes, yes. She continues, he has been to Mass sporadically, and we do pray at home, and he believes. I never lost faith, so I have talked to him about it. I just never bothered to get us to Mass until a couple of weeks ago. I don't know what to do. I just have this feeling that it needs to be done now, you're right, and I cannot put it off any longer. Good for you. Do I do it myself? Beg the priest to do it anyway? Leave him in danger until April? I'm lost, heartbroken, and suddenly terrified he will die before he gets baptized because I waited 1 year too long. My dear sister, dear Anonymous, I wish I could order you, but I can't. So I strongly suggest that you go to the priest of a Latin parish. End of story. Do not go to a parish who refuses to baptize your son and to restore you through confession to the sacraments. Now, not wait till April. Go find a Latin parish with the extraordinary form and go to the priest and explain your situation. He can baptize your son today. He can give you absolution and bring you back into the church today. It's souls that matter to God, not programs or somebody's definition of when you could be saved. Go today. Look up Latin Mass, the FSSP, Fraternity of the Society of St. Peter, Institute of Christ the King, a diocesan Latin Mass Society. Just look up Latin Mass in your diocese. If you have to drive three hours and get to that priest, baptize your son and let him bring you back into the church. There's no need to wait at all. If you believe what the church teaches, you don't have to go through the OCIA. You might find it beneficial. I don't know. That's good. You need to read the catechism. That's sufficient if you believe it. And the priest can query on that and tell you that you need to be stronger in this or that doctrine. No problem with that. But don't put it off. Find a Latin parish today. Get in your car. Drive your son and you and let God save his soul. And then he can receive First Communion and reconciliation. He can do that with the priest. The priest can baptize him and If he understands enough and believes it, the priest can also give him the sacraments. All right. God bless you, and God willing, we'll be with you tomorrow.

Hi, I'm Jim Wright, president of the Station of the Cross. Throughout our lives, we spend a lot of time working hard, taking care of those we love, and trying to make a difference in the world. 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
3: As it was in the beginning, is now, and will be forever. Amen.

0: Lord, keep my soul from death. 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
1: Lord, keep my soul from death. Never let me stumble.
0: I love the Lord, for he has heard the cry of my appeal. For he turned his ear to me in the day when I called him. They surrounded me, the snares of death, with the anguish of the tomb. They caught me, sorrow and distress. I called on the Lord's name. O Lord, my God, deliver me. How gracious is the Lord and just. Our God has compassion. The Lord protects the simple hearts. I was helpless, so he saved me. Turn back, my soul, to your rest, for the Lord has been good. He has kept my soul from death, my eyes from tears, and my feet from stumbling. I will walk in the presence of the Lord in the land of the living. Glory to the Father, and to the Son, and to the Holy Spirit.
1: As it was in the beginning, is now, and will be forever. Amen.
2: Let us pray. God of power and mercy, through your Son's passion and resurrection, you have freed us from the bonds of death and the anguish of separation from you. Be ever with us on our pilgrimage, then we shall sing rather than weep. Keep our feet from stumbling, so that we may be able to follow you until we come to eternal rest.
1: Lord, keep my soul from death. Never let me stumble.
3: My help comes from the Lord who made heaven and earth.
1: My help comes from the Lord who made heaven and earth.
0: I lift up my eyes to the mountains. From where shall come my help? My help shall come from the Lord who made heaven and earth.
4: May he never allow you to stumble. Let him sleep not your guard. No, he sleeps not, nor slumbers Israel's guard.
0: The Lord is your guard and your shade. At your right side he stands. By day the sun shall not smite you, nor the moon in the night.
4: The Lord will guard you from evil. He will guard your soul. The Lord will guard your going and coming, both now and forever.
0: Glory to the Father, and to the Son, and to the Holy Spirit.
1: As it was in the beginning, is now, and will be forever. Amen.
2: Let us pray. Lord Jesus Christ, you have prepared a quiet place for us in your Father's eternal home. Watch over our welfare on this perilous journey. Shade us from the burning heat of day, and keep our lives free of evil until the end.
1: My help comes from the Lord who made heaven and earth.
0: King of all the ages, your ways are perfect and true.
1: King of all the ages, your ways are perfect and true.
5: Mighty and wonderful are your works, Lord God Almighty. Righteous and true are your ways, O King of the nations.
6: Who would dare refuse you honor or the glory due your name, O Lord?
5: Since you alone are holy, all nations shall come and worship in your presence. Your mighty deeds are clearly seen.
6: Glory to the Father, and to the Son, and to the Holy Spirit.
5: As it was in the beginning, is now, and will be forever. Amen.
1: King of all the ages, your ways are so perfect and true.
7: A reading from Paul's first letter to the Corinthians. What we utter is God's wisdom, a mysterious, a hidden wisdom. God planned it before all ages for our glory. None of the rulers of this age knew the mystery. If they had known it, they would never have crucified the Lord of glory. Of this wisdom it is written, eye has not seen, ear has not heard, nor has it so much as dawned on man what God has prepared for those who love him. Yet God has revealed this wisdom to us through the Spirit. The word of the Lord.
1: Thanks be to God.

0: Christ died for our sins to make us an offering to God.
1: Christ died for our sins to make of us an offering to God.
0: He died to this world of sin and rose in the power of the Spirit.
1: To make of us an offering to God.
0: Glory to the Father, and to the Son, and to the Holy Spirit.
1: Christ died for our sins to make of us an offering to God.
0: Remember your mercy, Lord, the promise of your mercy you made to our fathers.
2: My soul proclaims the greatness of the Lord. My spirit rejoices in God, my Savior, for he has looked with favor on his lowly servant. From this day, all generations will call me blessed. The Almighty has done great things for me, and holy is his name. He has mercy on those who fear him in every generation.

0: and his children forever.
1: Glory to the Father, and to the Son, and to the Holy Spirit, as it was in the beginning, is now, and will be forever. Amen.
2: Remember your mercy, Lord, the promise of your mercy you made to our fathers.
3: Let us pray. Let us bless Christ, the compassionate and merciful Lord, who wipes away the tears of those who weep. Let us cry out to him in love and ask,
4: Have mercy on your people, Lord.
3: Lord Jesus, you counsel the humble.
2: Be attentive to the tears of the poor.
4: Have mercy on your people, Lord.
3: Merciful God, hear the cries of the dying.
2: Comfort them with your presence.
4: Have mercy on your people, Lord.
3: Make exiles aware of your providential care.
2: May they return to their home on earth and finally enter their home in heaven.
4: Have mercy on your people, Lord.
3: Be merciful to sinners who have fallen away from your love.
2: Reconcile them to yourself and to your church.
4: Have mercy on your people, Lord.
3: Save our brothers who have died.
2: Let them share in the fullness of redemption.
4: Have mercy on your people, Lord.
3: To these prayers, we pause to add the intercessions of our own hearts.

0: people, Lord.
1: Let us make our prayers and praise complete by offering the Lord's Prayer.
2: Our Father, who art in heaven, hallowed be thy name. Thy kingdom come, thy will be done, on earth as it is in heaven. Give us this day our daily bread, and forgive us our trespasses, as we forgive those who trespass against us. And lead us not into temptation, but deliver us from evil.
1: God our Father, the contradiction of the cross proclaims your infinite wisdom. Help us to see that the glory of your Son is revealed in the suffering he freely accepted. Give us faith to claim as our only glory the cross of our Lord Jesus Christ, who lives with you and the Holy Spirit, God, forever and ever. Amen.

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1: In the name of the Father, and of the Son, and of the Holy Spirit.
2: Amen.
1: Our Father, who art in heaven, hallowed be thy name. Thy kingdom come, thy will be done, on earth as it is in heaven.
2: Give us this day our daily bread, and forgive us our trespasses, as we forgive those who trespass against us. And lead us not into temptation, but deliver us from evil. Amen.
1: Hail Mary, full of grace, the Lord is with thee. Blessed art thou among women, and blessed is the fruit of thy womb, Jesus.
2: Holy Mary, Mother of God, pray for us sinners now and at the hour of our death. Amen.
1: I believe in God, the Father Almighty, creator of heaven and earth, and in Jesus Christ, his only Son, our Lord, who was conceived by the Holy Spirit, born of the Virgin Mary, suffered under Pontius Pilate, was crucified, died, and was buried. He descended into hell. The third day he arose again from the dead. He ascended into heaven and is seated at the right hand of God the Father Almighty. From there he shall come to judge the living and the dead.
2: I believe in the Holy Spirit, the Holy Catholic Church, the communion of saints, the forgiveness of sins, the resurrection of the body, and life everlasting. Amen.
1: Eternal Father, I offer you the body and blood, soul and divinity of your dearly beloved Son, our Lord Jesus Christ,
2: in atonement for our sins and those of the whole world.
1: For the sake of his sorrowful passion,
2: have mercy on us and on the whole world.
1: For the sake of his sorrowful passion,
2: have mercy on us and on the whole world.
1: For the sake of his sorrowful passion,
2: have mercy on us and on the whole world.
1: For the sake of his sorrowful passion,
2: have mercy on us and on the whole world.
1: For the sake of his sorrowful passion,
2: have mercy on us and on the whole world.
1: For the sake of his sorrowful passion,
2: have mercy on us and on the whole world.
1: For the sake of his sorrowful passion,
2: have mercy on us and on the whole world.
1: For the sake of his sorrowful passion,
2: have mercy on us and on the whole world.
1: For the sake of his sorrowful passion,
2: have mercy on us and on the whole world.
1: For the sake of his sorrowful passion,
2: have mercy on us and on the whole world.
1: Eternal Father, I offer you the body and blood, soul and divinity of your dearly beloved Son, our Lord Jesus Christ,
2: in atonement for our sins and those of the whole world.
1: For the sake of his sorrowful passion,
2: have mercy on us and on the whole world.
1: For the sake of his sorrowful passion,
2: have mercy on us and on the whole world.
1: For the sake of his sorrowful passion,
2: have mercy on us and on the whole world.
1: For the sake of his sorrowful passion,
2: have mercy on us and on the whole world.
1: For the sake of his sorrowful passion,
2: have mercy on us and on the whole world.
1: For the sake of his sorrowful passion,
2: have mercy on us and on the whole world.
1: For the sake of his sorrowful passion,
2: have mercy on us and on the whole world.
1: For the sake of his sorrowful passion,
2: have mercy on us and on the whole world.
1: For the sake of his sorrowful passion,
2: have mercy on us and on the whole world.
1: For the sake of his sorrowful passion,
2: have mercy on us and on the whole world.
1: Eternal Father, I offer you the body and blood, soul and divinity of your dearly beloved Son, our Lord Jesus Christ,
2: in atonement for our sins and those of the whole world.
1: For the sake of his sorrowful passion,
2: have mercy on us and on the whole world.
1: For the sake of his sorrowful passion,
2: have mercy on us and on the whole world.
1: For the sake of his sorrowful passion,
2: have mercy on us and on the whole world.
1: For the sake of his sorrowful passion,
2: have mercy on us and on the whole world.
1: For the sake of his sorrowful passion,
2: have mercy on us and on the whole world.
1: For the sake of his sorrowful passion,
2: have mercy on us and on the whole world.
1: For the sake of his sorrowful passion,
2: have mercy on us and on the whole world.
1: For the sake of his sorrowful passion,
2: have mercy on us and on the whole world.
1: For the sake of his sorrowful passion,
2: have mercy on us and on the whole world.
1: For the sake of his sorrowful passion,
2: have mercy on us and on the whole world.
1: Eternal Father, I offer you the body and blood, soul and divinity of your dearly beloved Son, our Lord Jesus Christ,
2: in atonement for our sins and those of the whole world.
1: For the sake of his sorrowful passion,
2: have mercy on us and on the whole world.
1: For the sake of his sorrowful passion,
2: have mercy on us and on the whole world.
1: For the sake of his sorrowful passion,
2: have mercy on us and on the whole world.
1: For the sake of his sorrowful passion,
2: have mercy on us and on the whole world.
1: For the sake of his sorrowful passion,
2: have mercy on us and on the whole world.
1: For the sake of his sorrowful passion,
2: have mercy on us and on the whole world.
1: For the sake of his sorrowful passion,
2: have mercy on us and on the whole world.
1: For the sake of his sorrowful passion,
2: have mercy on us and on the whole world.
1: For the sake of his sorrowful passion,
2: have mercy on us and on the whole world.
1: For the sake of his sorrowful passion,
2: have mercy on us and on the whole world.
1: Eternal Father, I offer you the body and blood, soul and divinity of your dearly beloved Son, our Lord Jesus Christ,
2: in atonement for our sins and those of the whole world.
1: For the sake of his sorrowful passion,
2: have mercy on us and on the whole world.
1: For the sake of his sorrowful passion,
2: have mercy on us and on the whole world.
1: For the sake of his sorrowful passion,
2: have mercy on us and on the whole world.
1: For the sake of his sorrowful passion,
2: have mercy on us and on the whole world.
1: For the sake of his sorrowful passion,
2: have mercy on us and on the whole world.
1: For the sake of his sorrowful passion,
2: have mercy on us and on the whole world.
1: For the sake of his sorrowful passion,
2: have mercy on us and on the whole world.
1: For the sake of his sorrowful passion,
2: have mercy on us and on the whole world.
1: For the sake of his sorrowful passion,
2: have mercy on us and on the whole world.
1: For the sake of his sorrowful passion,
2: have mercy on us and on the whole world.
1: Holy God, Holy Mighty One, Holy Immortal One,
2: have mercy on us and on the whole world.
1: Holy God, Holy Mighty One, Holy Immortal One,
2: have mercy on us and on the whole world.
1: Holy God, Holy Mighty One, Holy Immortal One,
2: have mercy on us and on the whole world.
1: In the name of the Father, and of the Son, and of the Holy Spirit.
2: Amen.
3: This is Father Jacek Mazur. Please join me in praying the Most Holy Rosary of the Blessed Virgin Mary. In the name of the Father, and of the Son, and of the Holy Spirit. Amen. I believe in God, the Father Almighty, Creator of heaven and earth, and in Jesus Christ, his only Son, our Lord, who was conceived by the Holy Spirit, born of the Virgin Mary, suffered under Pontius Pilate, was crucified, died, and was buried. He descended into hell. On the third day he rose again from the dead. He ascended into heaven and is seated at the right hand of God the Father Almighty. From there he will come to judge the living and the dead.
4: I believe in the Holy Spirit, the Holy Catholic Church, the communion of saints, the forgiveness of sins, the resurrection of the body, and life everlasting. Amen.
3: Our Father, who art in heaven, hallowed be thy name. Thy kingdom come, thy will be done, on earth as it is in heaven.
4: Give us this day our daily bread, and forgive us our trespasses, as we forgive those who trespass against us. And lead us not into temptation, but deliver us from evil. Amen.
3: For an increase in faith, hope, and charity. Hail Mary, full of grace, the Lord is with thee. Blessed art thou among women, and blessed is the fruit of thy womb, Jesus.
4: Holy Mary, Mother of God, pray for us sinners, now and at the hour of our death. Amen.
3: Hail Mary, full of grace, the Lord is with thee. Blessed art thou among women, and blessed is the fruit of thy womb, Jesus.
4: Holy Mary, Mother of God, pray for us sinners, now and at the hour of our death. Amen.
3: Hail Mary, full of grace, the Lord is with thee. Blessed art thou among women, and blessed is the fruit of thy womb, Jesus.
4: Holy Mary, Mother of God, pray for us sinners, now and at the hour of our death. Amen.
3: Glory be to the Father, and to the Son, and to the Holy Spirit.
4: As it was in the beginning, is now, and ever shall be, world without end. Amen.
3: O my Jesus, forgive us our sins, save us from the fires of hell, lead all souls to heaven, especially those most in need of thy mercy. The first sorrowful mystery, the agony in the garden. Our Father, who art in heaven, hallowed be thy name. Thy kingdom come, thy will be done, on earth as it is in heaven.
4: Give us this day our daily bread, and forgive us our trespasses, as we forgive those who trespass against us. And lead us not into temptation, but deliver us from evil. Amen.
3: Hail Mary, full of grace, the Lord is with thee. Blessed art thou among women, and blessed is the fruit of thy womb, Jesus.
4: Holy Mary, Mother of God, pray for us sinners, now and at the hour of our death. Amen.
3: Hail Mary, full of grace, the Lord is with thee. Blessed art thou among women, and blessed is the fruit of thy womb, Jesus.
4: Holy Mary, Mother of God, pray for us sinners, now and at the hour of our death. Amen.
3: Hail Mary, full of grace, the Lord is with thee. Blessed art thou among women, and blessed is the fruit of thy womb, Jesus.
4: Holy Mary, Mother of God, pray for us sinners, now and at the hour of our death. Amen.
3: Hail Mary, full of grace, the Lord is with thee. Blessed art thou among women, and blessed is the fruit of thy womb, Jesus.
4: Holy Mary, Mother of God, pray for us sinners, now and at the hour of our death. Amen.
3: Hail Mary, full of grace, the Lord is with thee. Blessed art thou among women, and blessed is the fruit of thy womb, Jesus.
4: Holy Mary, Mother of God, pray for us sinners, now and at the hour of our death. Amen.
3: Hail Mary, full of grace, the Lord is with thee. Blessed art thou among women, and blessed is the fruit of thy womb, Jesus.
4: Holy Mary, Mother of God, pray for us sinners, now and at the hour of our death. Amen.
3: Hail Mary, full of grace, the Lord is with thee. Blessed art thou among women, and blessed is the fruit of thy womb, Jesus.
4: Holy Mary, Mother of God, pray for us sinners, now and at the hour of our death. Amen.
3: Hail Mary, full of grace, the Lord is with thee. Blessed art thou among women, and blessed is the fruit of thy womb, Jesus.
4: Holy Mary, Mother of God, pray for us sinners, now and at the hour of our death. Amen.
3: Hail Mary, full of grace, the Lord is with thee. Blessed art thou among women, and blessed is the fruit of thy womb, Jesus.
4: Holy Mary, Mother of God, pray for us sinners, now and at the hour of our death. Amen.
3: Hail Mary, full of grace, the Lord is with thee. Blessed art thou among women, and blessed is the fruit of thy womb, Jesus.
4: Holy Mary, Mother of God, pray for us sinners, now and at the hour of our death. Amen.
3: Glory be to the Father, and to the Son, and to the Holy Spirit.
4: As it was in the beginning, is now, and ever shall be, world without end. Amen.
3: O my Jesus, forgive us our sins, save us from the fires of hell. Lead all souls to heaven, especially those most in need of thy mercy. The second sorrowful mystery, the scourging at the pillar. Our Father, who art in heaven, hallowed be thy name. Thy kingdom come, thy will be done, on earth as it is in heaven.
4: Give us this day our daily bread, and forgive us our trespasses, as we forgive those who trespass against us. And lead us not into temptation, but deliver us from evil. Amen.
3: Hail Mary, full of grace, the Lord is with thee. Blessed art thou among women, and blessed is the fruit of thy womb, Jesus.
4: Holy Mary, Mother of God, pray for us sinners, now and at the hour of our death. Amen.
3: Hail Mary, full of grace, the Lord is with thee. Blessed art thou among women, and blessed is the fruit of thy womb, Jesus.
4: Holy Mary, Mother of God, pray for us sinners, now and at the hour of our death. Amen.
3: Hail Mary, full of grace, the Lord is with thee. Blessed art thou among women, and blessed is the fruit of thy womb, Jesus.
4: Holy Mary, Mother of God, pray for us sinners, now and at the hour of our death. Amen.
3: Hail Mary, full of grace, the Lord is with thee. Blessed art thou among women, and blessed is the fruit of thy womb, Jesus.
4: Holy Mary, Mother of God, pray for us sinners, now and at the hour of our death. Amen.
3: Hail Mary, full of grace, the Lord is with thee. Blessed art thou among women, and blessed is the fruit of thy womb, Jesus.
4: Holy Mary, Mother of God, Pray for us sinners, now and at the hour of our death. Amen.
3: Hail Mary, full of grace, the Lord is with thee. Blessed art thou among women, and blessed is the fruit of thy womb, Jesus.
4: Holy Mary, Mother of God, pray for us sinners, now and at the hour of our death. Amen.
3: Hail Mary, full of grace, the Lord is with thee. Blessed art thou among women, and blessed is the fruit of thy womb, Jesus.
4: Holy Mary, Mother of God, pray for us sinners, now and at the hour of our death. Amen.
3: Hail Mary, full of grace, the Lord is with thee. Blessed art thou among women, and blessed is the fruit of thy womb, Jesus.
4: Holy Mary, Mother of God, pray for us sinners, now and at the hour of our death. Amen.
3: Hail Mary, full of grace, the Lord is with thee. Blessed art thou among women, and blessed is the fruit of thy womb, Jesus.
4: Holy Mary, Mother of God, pray for us sinners, now and at the hour of our death. Amen.
3: Hail Mary, full of grace, the Lord is with thee. Blessed art thou among women, and blessed is the fruit of thy womb, Jesus.
4: Holy Mary, Mother of God, pray for us sinners, now and at the hour of our death. Amen.
3: Glory be to the Father, and to the Son, and to the Holy Spirit.
4: As it was in the beginning, is now, and ever shall be, world without end. Amen.
3: O my Jesus, forgive us our sins. Save us from the fires of hell. Lead all souls to heaven, especially those most in need of thy mercy. The third sorrowful mystery, the crowning with thorns. Our Father, who art in heaven, hallowed be thy name. Thy kingdom come, thy will be done, on earth as it is in heaven.
4: Give us this day our daily bread, and forgive us our trespasses, as we forgive those who trespass against us. And lead us not into temptation, but deliver us from evil. Amen.
3: Hail Mary, full of grace, the Lord is with thee. Blessed art thou among women, and blessed is the fruit of thy womb, Jesus.
4: Holy Mary, Mother of God, pray for us sinners, now and at the hour of our death. Amen.
3: Hail Mary, full of grace, the Lord is with thee. Blessed art thou among women, and blessed is the fruit of thy womb, Jesus.

0: sinners, now and at the hour of our death. Amen.
1: Hail Mary, full of grace, the Lord is with thee. Blessed art thou among women, and blessed is the fruit of thy womb, Jesus.
0: Holy Mary, Mother of God, pray for us sinners, now and at the hour of our death. Amen.
1: Hail Mary, full of grace, the Lord is with thee. Blessed art thou among women, and blessed is the fruit of thy womb, Jesus.
0: Holy Mary, Mother of God, pray for us sinners, now and at the hour of our death. Amen.
1: Hail Mary, full of grace, the Lord is with thee. Blessed art thou among women, and blessed is the fruit of thy womb, Jesus.
0: Holy Mary, Mother of God, pray for us sinners, now and at the hour of our death. Amen.
1: Hail Mary, full of grace, the Lord is with thee. Blessed art thou among women, and blessed is the fruit of thy womb, Jesus.
0: Holy Mary, Mother of God, pray for us sinners, now and at the hour of our death. Amen.
1: Hail Mary, full of grace, the Lord is with thee. Blessed art thou among women, and blessed is the fruit of thy womb, Jesus.
0: Holy Mary, Mother of God, pray for us sinners, now and at the hour of our death. Amen.
1: Glory be to the Father, and to the Son, and to the Holy Spirit.
0: As it was in the beginning, is now, and ever shall be, world without end. Amen.
1: O my Jesus, forgive us our sins. Save us from the fires of hell. Lead all souls to heaven, especially those most in need of thy mercy. The fourth sorrowful mystery, the carrying of the cross. Our Father, who art in heaven, hallowed be thy name. Thy kingdom come, thy will be done, on earth as it is in heaven.
0: Give us this day our daily bread, and forgive us our trespasses, as we forgive those who trespass against us. And lead us not into temptation, but deliver us from evil. Amen.
1: Hail Mary, full of grace, the Lord is with thee. Blessed art thou among women, and blessed is the fruit of thy womb, Jesus.
0: Holy Mary, Mother of God, pray for us sinners, now and at the hour of our death. Amen.
1: Hail Mary, full of grace, the Lord is with thee. Blessed art thou among women, and blessed is the fruit of thy womb, Jesus.
0: Holy Mary, Mother of God, pray for us sinners, now and at the hour of our death. Amen.
1: Hail Mary, full of grace, the Lord is with thee. Blessed art thou among women, and blessed is the fruit of thy womb, Jesus.
0: Holy Mary, Mother of God, pray for us sinners, now and at the hour of our death. Amen.
1: Hail Mary, full of grace, the Lord is with thee. Blessed art thou among women, and blessed is the fruit of thy womb, Jesus.
0: Holy Mary, Mother of God, pray for us sinners, now and at the hour of our death. Amen.
1: Hail Mary, full of grace, the Lord is with thee. Blessed art thou among women, and blessed is the fruit of thy womb, Jesus.
0: Holy Mary, Mother of God, pray for us sinners, now and at the hour of our death. Amen.
1: Hail Mary, full of grace, the Lord is with thee. Blessed art thou among women, and blessed is the fruit of thy womb, Jesus.
0: Holy Mary, Mother of God, pray for us sinners, now and at the hour of our death. Amen.
1: Hail Mary, full of grace, the Lord is with thee. Blessed art thou among women, and blessed is the fruit of thy womb, Jesus.
0: Holy Mary, Mother of God, pray for us sinners, now and at the hour of our death. Amen.
1: Hail Mary, full of grace, the Lord is with thee. Blessed art thou among women, and blessed is the fruit of thy womb, Jesus.
0: Holy Mary, Mother of God, pray for us sinners, now and at the hour of our death. Amen.
1: Hail Mary, full of grace, the Lord is with thee. Blessed art thou among women, and blessed is the fruit of thy womb, Jesus.
0: Holy Mary, Mother of God, pray for us sinners, now and at the hour of our death. Amen.
1: Hail Mary, full of grace, the Lord is with thee. Blessed art thou among women, and blessed is the fruit of thy womb, Jesus.
0: Holy Mary, Mother of God, pray for us sinners, now and at the hour of our death. Amen.
1: Glory be to the Father, and to the Son, and to the Holy Spirit.
0: As it was in the beginning, is now, and ever shall be, world without end. Amen.
1: O my Jesus, forgive us our sins. Save us from the fires of hell. Lead all souls to heaven, especially those most in need of thy mercy. The fifth sorrowful mystery, the crucifixion. Our Father, who art in heaven, hallowed be thy name. Thy kingdom come, thy will be done, on earth as it is in heaven.
0: Give us this day our daily bread, and forgive us our trespasses,

0: as we forgive those who trespass against us. And lead us not into temptation, but deliver us from evil. Amen.
1: Hail Mary, full of grace, the Lord is with thee. Blessed art thou among women, and blessed is the fruit of thy womb, Jesus.
0: Holy Mary, Mother of God, pray for us sinners, now and at the hour of our death. Amen.
1: Hail Mary, full of grace, the Lord is with thee. Blessed art thou among women, and blessed is the fruit of thy womb, Jesus.
0: Holy Mary, Mother of God, pray for us sinners, now and at the hour of our death. Amen.
1: Hail Mary, full of grace, the Lord is with thee. Blessed art thou among women, and blessed is the fruit of thy womb, Jesus.
0: Holy Mary, Mother of God, pray for us sinners, now and at the hour of our death. Amen.
1: Hail Mary, full of grace, the Lord is with thee. Blessed art thou among women, and blessed is the fruit of thy womb, Jesus.
0: Holy Mary, Mother of God, pray for us sinners, now and at the hour of our death. Amen.
1: Hail Mary, full of grace, the Lord is with thee. Blessed art thou among women, and blessed is the fruit of thy womb, Jesus.
0: Holy Mary, Mother of God, pray for us sinners, now and at the hour of our death. Amen.
1: Hail Mary, full of grace, the Lord is with thee. Blessed art thou among women, and blessed is the fruit of thy womb, Jesus.
0: Holy Mary, Mother of God, pray for us sinners, now and at the hour of our death. Amen.
1: Hail Mary, full of grace, the Lord is with thee. Blessed art thou among women, and blessed is the fruit of thy womb, Jesus.
0: Holy Mary, Mother of God, pray for us sinners, now and at the hour of our death. Amen.
1: Hail Mary, full of grace, the Lord is with thee. Blessed art thou among women, and blessed is the fruit of thy womb, Jesus.
0: Holy Mary, Mother of God, pray for us sinners, now and at the hour of our death. Amen.
1: Hail Mary, full of grace, the Lord is with thee. Blessed art thou among women, and blessed is the fruit of thy womb, Jesus.
0: Holy Mary, Mother of God, pray for us sinners, now and at the hour of our death. Amen.
1: Hail Mary, full of grace, the Lord is with thee. Blessed art thou among women, and blessed is the fruit of thy womb, Jesus.
0: Holy Mary, Mother of God, pray for us sinners, now and at the hour of our death. Amen.
1: Glory be to the Father, and to the Son, and to the Holy Spirit.
0: As it was in the beginning, is now, and ever shall be, world without end. Amen.
1: O my Jesus, forgive us our sins. Save us from the fires of hell. Lead all souls to heaven, especially those most in need of thy mercy. Hail, Holy Queen, Mother of Mercy, our life, our sweetness, and our hope.
0: To thee do we cry, poor banished children of Eve. To thee do we send up our sighs, mourning and weeping in this valley of tears. Turn then, most gracious Advocate, thine eyes of mercy toward us, and after this our exile, show unto us the blessed fruit of thy womb, Jesus. O clement, O loving, O sweet Virgin Mary,
1: pray for us, O Holy Mother of God,
0: that we may be made worthy of the promises of Christ.
1: Let us pray. O God, whose only begotten Son, by his life, death, and resurrection, has purchased for us the rewards of eternal life, grant, we beseech thee, that while meditating on these mysteries of the Most Holy Rosary of the Blessed Virgin Mary, we may imitate what they contain and obtain what they promise, through the same Christ our Lord. Amen. In the name of the Father, and of the Son, and of the Holy Spirit. Amen.
2: In the trilogy of sermons this day, we have taken three important items of the Creed. The birth of our Lord, his passion and death, and now we consider his resurrection. In considering the Incarnation, the practical application was that the Incarnation is continuing. Our Blessed Lord lays hold of new human natures who become completely identified with him, and through them he works. In considering the Passion, we said the Passion of Christ is continuing. Our Lord is on the cross until the end of the world. He is consciously on the cross in those who are his and who suffer. Unconsciously in those who are suffering, but they still reflect some union with Christ. And as for us who are his and are making this retreat, the application of the Passion is in undertaking and promising the good Lord to do the symbolic sign of the Passion, to help combat evil by watching 1 hour a day. Now we come to the resurrection. There are three wounds from which we are born. There is the physical wound, which makes us human. There is the spiritual wound, the baptismal font, which makes us Christians. There is the temporal wound of death, which brings us to eternity. Let us take the first. Suppose we were conscious while we were in the womb of our mother. Do you think that any of us would have willed to be born? We were in comfort, cared for, growing, but to be told that we were to be born into another world of which we know nothing would frighten us. We would prefer to stay where we were. To use that as an analogy for eternity, atheist materialists will say, how do you know there's another life? Well, suppose a fetus were told that. And the child in the womb would say, you tell me there's no other life? Why do I have eyes? I'm living in darkness. Why do I have hands? Here they are against my breast. My feet, they were made for walking and touching. Certainly these members of mine were meant to be exercised in another world. And so we have a reason, we have a will. We are dissatisfied with what we have. Our mind tells us the infinite truth. Our will wants to love without satiety and without fail. And there ought to be somewhere where these aspirations will be satisfied. But coming back now to the second womb. As we are born human, so too we are born spiritually in the womb of the baptismal font. And the third death that we undergo is the death to time, when we are born to eternity. And I wonder if we do not have exactly the same reluctance to face the new eternity as we would be reluctant in the womb to face time. In both cases, the future is unknown. We would much prefer to have what we are sure of and presently enjoy. And as Shakespeare says, to fly to others that we know not of. And yet, physical birth ushered us into a great world of light and color, sound and poetry and beauty and loveliness. And why should we be so reluctant to face the opening of the womb of death? Is it going to be so hard after all? I rather think it will be like waking up in the morning on a day of promise. There will be indeed a torture that we will undergo, a terrible birth pang, and it will be this. We will be conscious of our sins on the one hand, and on the other hand, all our life. We've sought the Lord. We've lived for Him. So when we come before the presence of Christ at the moment of death, there will be this awful repulsion. And we will say with Peter, "Depart from me, O Lord, I am a sinful man." And then on the other hand, there will be this for which we've lived our lives, the desire to be with Christ and possess Him. And this dialectic, this tension, this pull, this difference between attraction and repulsion will be the veriest purgatory. How long it will last, there's no way of telling, because we're in a different dimension. But certainly that which is bad will immediately be burned and purged away. And I never, therefore, can conceive of entering into eternity as something that is too much to be dreaded. I've been through two births already, a physical and a spiritual, and they have both been delightful, and I am sure that the third will be the best of all. And so there is even a certain desire to be with the Lord. We work for Him. We serve Him. And the lover wishes to be with the beloved. Now, the assurance, however, of another life comes from the resurrection. And as a result of the incarnation and the passion, these things are not past, they're continuing. So the resurrection is continuing. But a word about it. Have you noticed that in the Gospels do not start with the empty tomb? That is where our theologians start. Where skeptics begin, the empty tomb. What did the angels tell those who were looking for Christ on Easter morning? They were saying, "You are looking for Jesus Christ who was what? Crucified." If you start with the empty tomb, you'll not find Christ. If you start with the crucifixion, you will. Without a Good Friday, there's no Easter Sunday. Without the crown of thorns, there is no halo of life. And notice, too, that in the resurrection, our blessed Lord only appeared to those who have some knowledge and love of Him. He did not appear to Pilate, to Herod, to Annas, to Caiaphas. He did not appear to the Sadducees, to those who crucified Him, only to those who knew Him. Just as the Mass is principally, not solely, but principally related to the Passion of Christ, so the real presence is related to the Eucharist, Easter. Easter is for those who already have some knowledge of Christ, and so is the Eucharist.

I'm Jim Wright, president of the Station of the Cross. Throughout our lives, we spend a lot of time working hard, taking care of those we love, and trying to make a difference in the world. We can continue to make an impact even after our Lord calls us home. Have you ever thought about the legacy that you want to leave behind? The Station of the Cross wants to help, so we've partnered with My Catholic Will to make it easy for you to make your will. Through My Catholic Will, you can write a will in as little as 15 minutes, and it's free. 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Thank you, and may God bless you and your family.

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4: Hello, this is Father Jim Netto with the Diocese of Portland, Maine. In Krakow, Poland, on the 2nd of June, 1938, the Lord Jesus himself directed a young Polish Sister of Mercy on a three-day retreat. Sister Faustina painstakingly recorded Christ's instructions in her diary, that is, a mystical manual on prayer and divine mercy. These instructions became Faustina's weapon in fighting the good fight. Jesus began, "My daughter, I want to teach you about spiritual warfare." Secret number 5. Put your self-love in the last place so that it does not taint your deeds. This secret counsels us that self-love is natural, but it should be ordered, free of pride. Love of ourselves, esteeming of ourselves, are roots which cannot be easily plucked out of the human heart, but we can prevent their bearing any fruits, which are sins. As for their buddings, we cannot prevent them altogether, so long as we are in this life, though we can moderate their dimensions by the practice of contrary virtues, especially by love of God and humility. Satan tempts us to disordered self-love, to lead us into his pool of pride. Humility defeats the devil, that is perfect pride. If we need any motivation to be humble, we need only consider Jesus, who humbled himself to save us.

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2: 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What you need to know right now. A bold synthesis of inspiration and information. Keeping you up to date on the news and issues from a courageous Catholic perspective.
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4: Praise be to Jesus Christ. Welcome back to A Catholic Take, a bold synthesis of information and inspiration. I'm your host, Joe McLean. Praise be to God. It is good to be on with you. And today we've got a very, entertaining, fun story to talk about with Dr. Anthony Stein. It is Friday, so it's Fridays with Stein. He put out a video earlier today talking about a Vatican publication associated with Love, Observator Romano, who basically suggests that the devil might not be real. He's real, all right, whether you like it or not, whether you believe in him or not, he believes in you. Trust me when I tell you that. We're going to be covering that story with Dr. Anthony Stein coming up at 30 past the hour. I also want to get into Gonswine, the former secretary to Benedict XVI, where he has now shared Benedict XVI's personal reaction to Traditionis Custodis. And it's not good. Breaks your heart. So I want to get into that with Dr. Stein and so, so much more. Good news, praise be to Jesus. The book, Catholic by Design, is still trending. It's trending number one right now in the Amazon store for Roman Catholicism. Praise be to Jesus. We're happy to see that. It's the Kindle version. Is number one right now, and we're number seven in the paperback version in the Roman Catholicism. However, it's my fictional novel that I'm kind of nervous about. I was hoping against hope that I could beat Left Behind. You know, that Protestant nonsense about rapture theory. Well, on the bestsellers list in Christian futuristic fiction, my book was at number 15, and I was just on the heels of Left Behind. And now it's dropped. It's dropped back to 16th. So we're losing ground instead of gaining ground. And the reviews are everything. So for everybody who's trying to put a review up for either one of my books, thank you. It really means a lot to me. Some people have been messaging me saying, Joe, I'm trying to do a review, but it's not letting me. I don't know why it wouldn't let you. Mea culpa. But thank you for trying and continuing to try to leave a review of either of these books on the Amazon store. Leave an honest review. If you loved it, great. If you don't love it, say that too. I just want you to be honest. But either way, I am very grateful for Catholic by Design, trending number one right now in the Kindle store for Roman Catholicism. And so for that, we're going to read chapter one for you today of Catholic by Design, God's Blueprint for His Church from Eden to the Garden of Revelation. That'll be at 14 past the hour. And as I said, Dr. Anthony Stein from Return to Tradition joins us at 30 past the hour. That's the show. That's what's on doc. We've got a lot to get to today. Do us a favor. Share us with a friend. I would be grateful. Let's pray. Let's get after it. In the name of the Father, the Son, and the Holy Ghost. Amen. Remember, O most gracious Virgin Mary, that never was it known that anyone who fled to thy protection, implored thy help, or sought thine intercession was left unaided. Inspired by this confidence, I fly unto thee, O Virgin of virgins, my mother. To thee do I come. Before thee I stand sinful and sorrowful. O Mother of the Word incarnate, despise not my petitions, but in thy mercy hear and answer me. Amen. In the name of the Father, the Son, and the Holy Ghost, and now your saint of the day.
5: The Seven Holy Brothers, pray for us. The Seven Holy Brothers were sons of a pious Roman Christian widow named Felicitas in the second century. Their names were Januarius, Felix, Philip, Silvanus, Alexander, Vitalis, and Martial. The holy example of this devout widow and her young sons was a cause of many conversions, which incurred the wrath of the pagan priests. They denounced the family to the authorities, and soon Felicitas and her sons were arrested and brought before the prefect of Rome. Felicitas fervently refused to worship idols, telling the prefect that she feared neither her own death nor that of her sons. And she humiliated the prefect by urging her sons to remain faithful, which they did. The furious prefect ordered the brothers scourged and sent back to prison. They were soon executed under separate judges. Januarius, the eldest, was scourged to death. Felix and Philip were beaten with clubs. Silvanus was thrown from a cliff. And Alexander, Vitalis, and Martial were beheaded, all on the same day. Their ever-faithful mother, Felicitas, who rejoiced at her son's own fidelity and martyrdom, was beheaded herself months later on November 23rd, the day she is honored in the Roman Martyrology. For more about the saints and seasons of the Catholic Church, visit thestationofthecross.com/saints and seasons. The Seven Holy Brothers, pray for us.
4: And now your headline news. Ground News reports unclaimed airstrikes target Iran after U.S. attacks, raising questions about who launched them. On Thursday, unclaimed airstrikes hit southern Iran as the country prepared to bury Supreme Leader Ayatollah Ali Khamenei following the conclusion of the United States military strikes in the region. Iran has not directly blamed anyone for the unclaimed strikes, but everybody's looking at Israel. LifeSite News reports McElroy claims he removed The Exorcist, but it wasn't because of the UFOs. In a newly published interview, Cardinal Robert McElroy of Washington, D.C. said his removal of prominent exorcist Monsignor Stephen Rossetti last month, quote, wasn't touching on the question of UFOs, but was because the traditional role of an exorcist is a very private one, contradicting the archdiocese's earlier statement that Rossetti's remarks linking the UFOs to demons were, quote, gravely undermining the church's teaching. Rossetti, who built a large online following through the St. Michael Center for Spiritual Renewal, remains in good standing in his home diocese of Syracuse. And Zeal reports the Little Sisters of the Poor seek to restore a religious exemption from contraceptive mandate. The Little Sisters of the Poor asked a federal appeals court on July the 7th to restore their religious exemption from the Obama-era contraceptive mandate after a federal judge invalidated it last year, threatening the order's nearly 200-year ministry to the elderly, poor, and dying. And those are your headline news. The gospel today in the 1962 Traditional Latin Mass Missal comes to us from Matthew chapter 12, verses 46 through 50. At that time, as Jesus was yet speaking to the multitudes, behold, his mother and his brethren stood without, seeking to speak to him. And one said unto him, behold, thy mother and thy brethren stand without, seeking thee. But he answering him said, who is my mother? And who are my brethren? And stretching forth his hand towards his disciples, he said, behold, my mother and my brethren. For whosoever shall do the will of my Father, he is my brother and sister and mother. The Gospel of the Lord. Laus tibi Christi. Cornelius Lapide keying in on today's feast day of Saint Felicity, the martyr, the mother who raised martyrs, makes a good point out of this. You want to be the kind of disciple, the lover of Jesus Christ, who doesn't just say it with your mouth, but does it with your very life, to the point where you've raised martyrs. Do you encourage your family to love Christ that much? Brethren. Brethren means kinsmen. Father Haydock reads his mother and his brethren as his mother and relations. Archbishop McKeevely specifies they are cousins, the children of Mary, wife of Alpheus, since the Jews called cousins brethren. Why are they outside? McKeevely says his blessed mother likely came desirous of withdrawing her divine son from the dangers that encompassed him and to win him some rest. She, unlike the anxious relatives, though, knew perfectly that he was of sound mind. Alapade insists Christ does not deny he truly had a mother against Marcion and the Manichaeans, nor is he ashamed of her. He speaks so to check the messenger's importunity and with St. Ambrose say, quote, to show that he must be more intent upon the ministry given him by his father. Mary is the first in this word, not overlooked. Machiavelli turns the saying into Our Lady's highest praise, precisely because she is, in the most perfect manner, accomplished God's holy and adorable will. She is preeminently included, prized more than all the rest of creation. We cover this in the book that I just published, Catholic by Design. There's a whole section on Our Lady and her role in particular. She is the Gibi Ra. She is the Queen Mother. And she didn't just say the words that she believes. She lived her life as though what she said with her mouth was true in 100%. And that's not like the rest of us. We talk a good game, but we don't live a good game. Our Blessed Virgin Mother, she, of course, went all the way to the cross. And as Scott Hahn used to say, and when he would speak publicly all the time, that he speculated that if the Blessed Virgin Mary was standing at the foot of the cross and the Romans refused to crucify her son, she would have picked up the hammer and nails herself. Why? Because it was God's holy will that her child should die for you. And there is no other will that she wants other than God the Father, Son, and Holy Ghost and what they want for all mankind, which is to suffer and to die for the redemption of mankind. That is her only desire. And she would have nailed her son to the cross. Alapade, quoting St. Gregory, he who is the brother and sister of Christ through believing is made his mother by preaching, bringing forth Christ in herself and others by teaching and counsel. We'll be back in two.
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9: We Catholics have been given an incredible gift, the papacy, established by Christ himself while he walked on this earth. 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No Pope, no unity. It's that simple. Christ came to redeem us from sin, but only if we believe and obey him. That obedience is not abstract. It is concrete. 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
4: Be to Jesus Christ. Welcome back to A Catholic Take, a bold synthesis of information and inspiration. I'm your host, Joe McLean. Praise be to God. It is good to be on with you. Coming up at 30 past the hour, Dr. Anthony Stein from Return to Tradition is on the team. It's Fridays with Stein. We're going to be talking about a Vatican-related newspaper who's suggesting with a new article that the devil may not be real. The devil's real, and he believes in you, even if you don't believe in him. We're going to talk about that at 30 past the hour. But I want to read for you chapter one of the number one best-selling book in the Kindle Amazon store, anyway, in the Roman Catholicism category, Catholic by Design, God's Blueprint for His Church, from the Garden of Eden to the Garden of Revelation. Enjoy. Chapter one, the Covenant Mediators, one blueprint, six covenants. Imagine you have just escaped 430 years in Egypt. You and your people were born in chains. You have watched your children be thrown into the Nile, and you have never known a day that was not shaped by the crack of an Egyptian whip. Then, in the space of 10 earth-shattering plagues, the God of your fathers tears you free and marches you out into the desert under a pillar of cloud and fire. Now what? Now you sit down in school. Before God can make you into a kingdom of priests, his royal family charged with bringing his light to every nation, he needs you to know the story. Not the story of Egypt, but the story that goes back before Egypt ever existed, back before Abraham, back to the very first morning of the world. He needs you to understand why you were created, who you were created to be, and what God has been doing since that moment that he breathed life into the first man. That is the class Moses is teaching in the opening chapters of Genesis. We are not bystanders watching from a distance. We are students sitting at the feet of a man who speaks with God face to face, a man whose countenance shines so brightly from those divine encounters that he must veil himself before his very own people in Exodus 34, 29 through 35. What Moses teaches in Genesis is not mythology. It is not legend. It is the living, spirit-breathed revelation of God who made us. As Pope Leo XIII declared in Providentissimus Deus, and as the Catechism of the Catholic Church makes clear in paragraph 108 and 110, sacred scripture must be read as a unified whole, understood in the same spirit in which it was written, in which every part speaks to every other part, and in which God himself is the author behind the human authors. The whole unified has a spine, a skeleton, a blueprint. That blueprint is the covenant. A covenant, not a contract. Before we go any further, we need to clear up one of those most common misunderstandings in the way modern readers approach the Bible. When most people hear the word covenant, they think contract. They think legal document, fine print, terms and conditions. A covenant is nothing of the sort. A contract is an exchange of goods or services for the sake of economy. Two parties trade something, money for labor, property for payment. And when the deal is done, the relationship is done too. Contracts are about things. A covenant is an exchange of persons to create family. When God enters into a covenant with a human being, he is not negotiating a transaction. He is adopting a son. He is creating a household. He is binding himself to us and us to him in a relationship as intimate and permanent as marriage. That changes everything. Dr. Scott Hahn, in his landmark work, A Father Who Keeps His Promises, puts it plainly, God's covenants are not merely legal arrangements. They are family bonds, page 29. When you read the Bible through the lens of the covenant, the whole thing snaps into focus. The Old Testament is not a collection of disconnected stories about ancient people doing ancient things. It is the progressive unfolding of a family drama. God relentlessly pursuing, forming, and extending his covenant family, one mediator at a time, until that family reaches its fullness in the person of Jesus Christ and his body, the church. The Catechism of the Catholic Church tells us this directly. God's plan of loving goodness prepared before the foundation of the world was to share in his divine life with men and to call them to be sons in the Son. Paragraph 108. The blueprint was drawn before creation began. God always intended a family. And from that moment, he breathed life into Adam until the last trumpet sounds at the end of history. Every covenant that he has ever made has been another step in building it. The covenant mediator, priest, prophet, and king. Every covenant God makes in sacred scripture is established through a chosen human instrument, a covenant mediator. And every covenant mediator carries the same threefold office. He is a priest, a prophet, and a king. This is not a coincidence, and it is not a pattern invented by theologians after the fact. It is God's design written into the very structure of creation. Think of it this way. God created man in his image and likeness, Genesis 1, 26 through 27. What does it mean to bear the image of God?
11: The earliest chapters of Genesis show us with the breathtaking clarity. Adam is given dominion over every creature. He names them. He rules them. He extends God's sovereignty over the earth. That is the royal office. Adam is sent into the garden to till it and to keep it. The Hebrew words, abad and shamar, used in Genesis 2:15 for God's command to Adam, are the very same words Moses would later use in the Pentateuch for the priestly duties of the Levites in the tabernacle. Adam stands between heaven and earth, between the divine presence and the rest of creation, offering his work as a living sacrifice, guarding the sanctuary God has planted. That is the priestly office, and Adam bears the very image of God, mediating God's self-revelation to the created world. That is the prophetic office. What made Adam's vocation so extraordinary is precisely his position in all of creation. Of all creatures, he alone stood between the angels above and the animals below, bearing a rational soul like the heavenly spirits, yet housed in a body like the creatures of the earth. The angels are pure intellect, superior intelligences with no body to anchor them downward. The animals have a body but no rational soul to lift them upward. Adam alone had both, a body that could kneel and a soul that could pray. It is this singular, double nature, earthly and heavenly at once, that made him the only being in all of creation capable of offering worship in its fullest form, mind, will, and flesh, ascending to God together from the whole of creation. Scott Hahn summarizes it on pages 44 through 46 of A Father Who Keeps His Promises. As a son of God, Adam was both king and priest. God's blessing is what made it possible for Adam to be a king, while God's hallowing action enabled him to be a holy priest. Priest, prophet, and king, one calling passed down through six mediators, each of them prefiguring the one mediator in whom all three offices find their eternal fulfillment. Six covenants, one story. God did not build his covenant family in a day. He built it through history, through six pivotal moments, through six men who each stood as a new Adam, each bearing the threefold office, each extending the covenant family further, and each preparing the way for the one who was to come. Dr. Hahn has described this structure as the skeleton of salvation history on page 35 of A Father Who Keeps His Promises. Once you see it, you cannot unsee it. Here are the six covenant mediators, the six covenants, and the six steps by which God has been keeping his promises from the beginning. First, Adam. Adam is the beginning of everything, the first image bearer, the first priest, the first king. God plans a garden sanctuary in Eden and places Adam within it, not as a passive resident, but as its guardian, as its high priest. The Levites serving in the tabernacle understood themselves as doing what Adam did in Eden, performing the abad and shamar, standing guard over God's holiness, offering sacrifice in his sanctuary, standing between the divine fire and the world that could not bear it, unmediated. The Levites understood their vocation in Adam's terms. They proved it at the most terrible moment in Israel's history, when the people at the foot of Sinai fell into apostasy and worshipped the golden calf. Moses stood at the gate of the camp and called out, "Who is on the Lord's side?" The sons of Levi alone came forward. They drew their swords. 3,000 men died that day at their hands, Exodus 32, verses 26 through 28. When everyone else fell, the Levites alone stood with God and did what Adam had refused to do. They defended the holiness of the sanctuary with the sword. Israel never forgot it. The Levitical priesthood was born in blood, the blood of men who would not stay silent as Adam had, even against their own brothers, even at the cost of their own hands. Every time a Levite drew the curtain to the tabernacle, he was doing what Adam should have done in Eden, standing guard, sword drawn, against everything that would defile the sanctuary of God. The sign of the first covenant is the Sabbath. God did not rest upon the Sabbath day because he was tired. He rested because he was rejoicing, and he invited all creation to share that rest of communion. The Hebrew word for swearing an oath, Shavah, is built upon the word for seven. To swear a covenant oath is literally to seven oneself. As Hahn explains on page 51 of A Father Who Keeps His Promises, it may not be unreasonable to see God covenanting himself to the cosmos in the very act of creating it deliberately in a sevenfold way. The Sabbath in God's signature on the deed of creation is covenant oath sworn over the whole. Everything hung on Adam. He was the father of the entire human family, the high priest of Eden, the guardian of God's holiness in the first sanctuary. And when he failed, when he abandoned his post, laid down his sword, and ate the fruit that he had been charged to protect his wife from, the catastrophe that followed sent shockwaves through all of history. But even in the moment of judgment, God made a promise, the seed of the woman who would crush the serpent's head, Genesis 3:15. The blueprint was not canceled. The next mediator would come. Second, Noah. Noah enters history in the aftermath of the catastrophic spread of sin, a world so corrupt, so far from what God had intended in Eden, that it had to be washed clean. But God never abandons his covenant family. He finds Noah, the one just man, the new Adam, and extends the covenant. Through the flood, a new creation emerges. The waters recede. Noah steps out upon dry land, and God makes his covenant with Noah, with all of Noah's descendants, and with every living creature. The sign of the Noahic covenant is the rainbow, a war bow set in the sky, with its deadly tip pointed heavenward, as if God were absorbing into himself the judgment that his justice demands. From Noah's three sons come the 70 nations of Genesis chapter 10, the family of God expanding outward, filling the earth, preparing for the one through whom every family upon earth would be blessed. Third, Abraham. If Noah's covenant extends to all the nations of the earth, Abraham's covenant begins to call a people out of those nations. God comes to Abram in Ur of Chaldees, tears him away from everything that he knows. He makes a promise so audacious it staggers the imagination. From this one man, whose wife is barren, God will raise up a people so numerous as the stars of the sky and the grains of the sand on the seashore. Genesis 15. The great sign of the Abrahamic covenant is the oath God swears upon himself when no greater guarantor can be found. For when God made a promise to Abraham, since he had no one greater by whom to swear, he swore by himself. Hebrews 6, verses 13 through 14. God passes between the pieces of the slaughtered animals in a smoking fire pot and a flaming torch, the ancient Near Eastern ritual of covenant oath swearing. And the entire weight of the covenant falls on God's own fidelity. He swears by himself. He commits himself without condition to keep his promise. The sacrifice of Isaac on the Mount of Moriah, the Akedah, the binding, is the moment when Abraham proves his own fidelity to match God's. And it is on the same mountain that God will one day prove his by not sparing his own son.
4: We're going to have to leave it right there, but hopefully you've enjoyed that sample of chapter one of Catholic by Design, which is available right now in Kindle and in paperback. You can check them out at joemclain.com/books. And I'm very, very proud of the fact that this book is trending number one right now in Roman Catholicism in the Kindle store. It's number seven in the paperback version, but number one in Kindle. So praise be to God. Thank you for everybody purchasing and for leaving reviews. And if you could check out my fictional novel, He Is Coming as well, please leave a review. I really, really, really want to beat the Left Behind nonsense. Back in two with Dr. Stein. Don't go anywhere.
2: In the name of the Father, and of the Son, and of the Holy Spirit. Amen. Let us pray. O God of the heavenly powers, creator of all good things, implant in our hearts the love of your name, and bestow upon us an increase of godliness, fostering what is good, and by your loving care, guarding what you have fostered. Through Jesus Christ, thy Son, our Lord, who liveth and reigneth with thee in the unity of the Holy Spirit, God, world without end. Amen. In the name of the Father, and of the Son, and of the Holy Spirit. Amen.
12: Have you ever dialogued with someone who espouses relativism, which says there is no truth, or it might be true for you, but not for me? It's pretty frustrating. Deep down, we know these claims are false, but we often don't know why. Here's the reason. To say there is no truth is a contradiction. The assertion is tantamount to saying it's true that there is no truth. Plain absurdity. Now, the other position, there is no absolute truth, just truth relative to the individual set of beliefs, is problematic as well. The usage of the verb is implies an assertion about the objective order of things. It's the same thing as saying it's absolutely true that there is no absolute truth, which of course is a contradiction. No matter how the relativist slices the pie, he ends up with a contradiction, making relativism an unreasonable worldview. I'm Carlo Broussard with a ready reason for Catholic Answers, Catholic.com.
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4: Be to Jesus Christ. Welcome back to A Catholic Take, a bold synthesis of information and inspiration. I'm your host, Joe McClain. Praise be to God. It is good to be on with you. Speaking of summer fiction novels, not just mine, but apparently there is a Vatican-related newspaper that's put out a story that seems to suggest that the devil may not be real. I want you to let that just take that in for a second. Just hold on to it for a moment. Is the devil real? Dr. Anthony Stein from Return to Tradition covered the story today. We're going to put a link to his Substack and his YouTube video. Vatican publishes document denying the existence of Satan. Dr. Anthony Stein joins us this afternoon to weigh in. It's Fridays with Stein. Dr. Stein, welcome. Welcome to the show. Thanks for hanging out.
14: Thanks for having me on, and congratulations on climbing the Amazon charts.
4: Buy
14: his book if you haven't, people.
4: Thank you. Thank you for saying so. The devil is not real. Wishful thinking, if I'm trying to be as most charitable as I possibly can, but what's going on here?
14: Well, a Osservatore Romano, which is actually the Holy See's newspaper, so I got it wrong this morning when I said it was a Jesuit newspaper, though, let's be real, it's probably writing that thing these days, probably Jesuits. It's the Osservatore Romano, and they published an article that describes the devil as, it goes to the history of what they call the history of the development of beliefs about the devil and the serpent in the garden. And yeah, and it's critical history. Critical history is a Marxist framing, is a Marxist practice of going back to what people always believe and saying, no, you're all wrong. Here's why it's really about something else that happens to fit their narrative. And in this case, they're doing that to the devil, which...
4: I know.
14: Have a bad look for you know, Catholic theologians. Well, put Catholic with an asterisk next to that, because I think if you deny the reality

0: They said was the real devil in this article was essentially an interior feeling. It's the sin within. And look, I've always said that a lot of times in life, we don't necessarily need the help of preternatural powers to engage in grave sin. If it's anything human beings are good at, it's mortal sin. We're really good at that. We don't necessarily generally need that much prompting when it comes to a lot of things. I'm not saying the devil's not real, and I'm not saying trying to downplay the reality of spiritual warfare. We love sinning. That's why we're so susceptible to it. That's why you should go to confession.
1: Have you been talking to my wife? Has she been telling you stories about me again?
0: No, I'm usually just talking about myself when I say stuff like that. But the devil is real. And that there's that old saying, nobody really knows where it comes from. You know, the greatest trick the devil ever pulled was making you not think he was real, or however that saying goes. And it's true. It's a very true saying. And they have theologians saying that in the purest spirit of modernism, again, I always harp on this, Pius X's encyclical Pascendi Dominici Gregis says that this defines one of the key aspects of modernism is this concept that they call vital immanence, which is this religious sentiment welling up from within. And then we share that interior religiosity with each other. And from there, we can learn the truth of religion. Well, the Osservatore Romano article describes the devil as this, you know, this inward sort of tendency to sin. It's sort of like the evil version, the dark side version of vital immanence. It's this interior thing that you then, you know, let out into the world, or you know, you corrupt your thoughts with it, which then causes you to act in some way that's bad. That's how they describe the devil. The devil is real.
1: Crazy.
0: It's not that hard. I know it requires us to maybe take the gospel seriously instead of twisting it into knots to try to make a better world and turn into something about recycling and immigration or something. But the devil is real. And we need to take this stuff at least seriously. And this is
1: why I want to quote somebody for you, Dr. Stein. I want to quote somebody, but I want to warn you ahead of time because I know you're a traditional Catholic and I don't want to trigger you. Okay. I want to be charitable. But Pope Paul VI of happy memory, this is what he said back in 1972. Quote, "Whoever refuses to acknowledge the devil's existence departs from the framework of biblical and ecclesiastical teaching," close quote. I mean, we don't have to go back to the Council of Trent, do we? We don't have to go back very far. The Catechism of the Catholic Church, paragraphs 391 to 395. Satan is a fallen angel, not a metaphor. I mean, it seems pretty straightforward. So if they're floating this heretical idea that Satan is not real, and I guess they're not being corrected along the way, like, I guess my question is, I don't see any other thing here but besides an agenda. This feels like this is like sort of, what do you call that, those CIA operations, you know, like the church to manipulate our minds and our way of thinking. It feels like the Nouvelle Theologie is trying to perpetuate some of, you know, one of these, you know, mind-altering operations upon the church.
0: Right. And trying to pull up here quotes from, you know, that rad trad Pope Francis, but unfortunately my computer.
1: Your internet is breaking out too. Your internet is, you I'm might, oh, you're still there. Praise be to God. What were you said you were trying to quote Francis is what you're saying?
0: Right. So let's see, you know, that radical traditionalist, Pope Francis, who had a lot to say about the devil, like to his credit, he had a lot to say about the devil. You know, the devil is like a dog in chains and he'll bite you if you draw close. Yeah. The devil wants to divide the church. True, although I really want to know what the context of that quote was, but he had a lot to say about the devil and he frequently invoked him. And right, whenever I quote a different news outlet, katholisch.de, it's a German news outlet, they post the wildest stuff in these 2-3-4 minute long articles that take you no time to read. But in them, they say the craziest thing. And it's always done by their theologians. Whenever you see that stuff, it's an endorsement, unless they explicitly post a disclaimer. And I can't quite bring myself to say that about L'Osservatore Romano, because I'm not willing to say that, you know, Pope Leo doesn't believe in the devil. I haven't heard him say anything like that. But

0: someone in the Vatican communications office needs to come down like the wrath of God on these people and rein them in.
1: Yeah.
0: By the way, this is just totally unrelated, but you know who's an advisor to the Dicastery for Communications, right?
1: Oh, no. I'm afraid to. Father Jimmy Martin.
0: Father James Martin, S.J.
1: S.J. You're a friend of the show, I imagine. Friend of the show. Golly. Yeah. You know, you also, in your video, you talked... You brought this story up, and it's something that I talked about yesterday in my after show after the live radio program. This came up yesterday, which was, I think it was Supich, Cardinal Supich, and talking about suicide, you know, trying to suggest that everyone who commits that ends up in heaven somehow. And we talked about that yesterday on the radio show. You brought that up in your show as well this morning. Like, how incredibly dangerous. And that's it. It's kind of how I feel like this agenda is really going, this Nobel Theologiae agenda. Hell is empty. There's no devil, and everyone gets in no matter what. That feels like New Age. In fact, back in the 90s, I got out of the Marine Corps in 95. And in 95, before I went to radio broadcasting school in Oklahoma, I read a book about a near-death experience from a woman whose name escapes me now, but it was like all the rage in 95. And she had died in the hospital, and she had this vision of heaven, and everyone was in heaven. No one was in hell. Even Hitler was in heaven, for crying out loud. And I just remember thinking, like, this is insane. And it feels like that. It feels like that is ultimately their agenda, that they are rejecting Christ and trying to supplant Christianity with some pseudo-Christianity. Do you think that's fair?
0: Oh, yeah. I call it the all dogs go to heaven theology, right? Because it's everyone gets in. Cardinal Fernandez got, you know, his writings from the 90s are coming out where he said he believes that all men are saved. And he says we need to re-examine what St. Augustine said to the contrary,
1: it's dangerous.
0: Which was the clearest expression of what the church taught at the time. Hence why the church always goes back to what Augustine taught.
1: Which is so dangerous.
0: Not everyone's saved. The fewness of the saved has never been officially adopted by the church, but the church has always said it's something you should kind of consider, at least in your own personal context, that getting to heaven is not that easy. And then the whole laundry list of citations from Jesus himself telling you that, you know, it's not exactly easy to get to heaven.
1: And you also made a great point this morning, too. Like, okay, if there's no hell, you know, lumping that in, the article's not about hell, the article's about the devil. But if there's no devil, then what's the point of excommunications at this point? Like, what are we even talking? If everybody gets in, then why have any excommunications ever?
0: Well, it's because they have to silence the voices who will tell you the contrary.
1: That's but everybody why. Gets in.
0: They'll silence the priest. Right, but they've essentially shunned them. All you have to do is go look at anybody who says anything even vaguely positive about the SSPX on social media these days. And what happens? They get shredded. I see it all the time on Facebook, on X, anywhere. And if it's happening on social media, it's happening in real life. But I want to point out something funny that happened today. I think it was today. The people kept pointing out that the Holy See has accepted as valid the marriages and confessions offered by the Eastern Orthodox. Now, Cardinal Mueller recently came out and said, as have a whole bunch of other canon lawyers and former DDF people, that Cardinal Fernandez's document's a hot mess, and the SSPX still technically have the faculties to say that stuff because they were given directly by a pope and haven't been rescinded by a pope yet. Directly. You can't have a subordinate do it. You have to do it yourself. Well, the Vatican's excuse is they don't consider the Eastern Orthodox to be in schism the same way the SSPX are.
1: How so? Exactly. How so?
0: They believe fundamentally different things theologically that, strictly speaking, they're heretics. I don't revel in telling people this, but they deny all of our dogmas about the papacy. They deny several.
1: They don't accept Immaculate Conception either, right?
0: Right. I don't think they do any of that stuff. But their confessions and marriages are viewed as valid.
1: Yeah, It's a bizarre situation. Is I had Father Murray on the other day, and he made this point too as a canon lawyer. You know, he's like, they're making a mess out of this. They've only made it worse. They didn't make it any better. Although someone posted on my X feed a screenshot of, I guess it was from EWTN. And in the EWTN screenshot, it basically suggested that Pope Leo was aware and sort of gave his endorsement to whatever Fernandez put out. And, you know, when I talked to Father Murray, he's like, the Pope has to come up with his own decree in order to clarify this, in order to clear this up, because otherwise it just remains confused. And it's just chaos because it lacks canonical precision. And I kind of go back to my thinking about, it seems like there's not a lot of desire here to really truly amend this fence and truly figure out how to solve this problem. And if the Pope doesn't actually come out with a clear, definitive statement, then that means they're allowing the chaos to continue. And who benefits in that scenario? Why would we want chaos? Clarity is charity. Music means we're at a break, but we're talking with Dr. Anthony Stein. After the break, I want to not just talk about the devil, which is real and believes in you. Trust me, he does. I want to talk about Gonswein. Who's come out, he was the personal secretary of Benedict XVI. And he came out in an interview and he revealed how Benedict XVI reacted to Traditionis Custodis under Pope Francis. And then I want to couple that with a 1 Peter 5 article about Michael Davies, who sat down with Ratzinger before he became Benedict. And they talked about that TLM. That's coming up in 2 minutes. Don't go anywhere.
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5: 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On July 10th, we celebrate the Feast of the Seven Holy Brothers, Martyrs. The Seven Holy Brothers were sons of a pious Roman Christian widow named Felicitas in the 2nd century. Their names were Januarius, Felix, Philip, Silvanus, Alexander, Vitalis, and Martial. The holy example of this devout widow and her young sons was a cause of many conversions, which incurred the wrath of the pagan priests. They denounced the family to the authorities, and soon Felicitas and her sons were arrested and brought before the prefect of Rome. Felicitas fervently refused to worship idols, telling the prefect that she feared neither her own death nor that of her sons, and she humiliated the prefect by urging her sons to remain faithful, which they did. The furious prefect ordered the brothers scourged and sent back to prison. They were soon executed under separate judges. Januarius, the eldest, was scourged to death. Felix and Philip were beaten with clubs. Silvanus was thrown from a cliff, and Alexander, Vitalis, and Martial were beheaded, all on the same day. Their ever-faithful mother Felicitas, who rejoiced at her son's own fidelity and martyrdom, was beheaded herself months later, on November 23rd, the day she is honored in the Roman Martyrology. Also honored on this day are Saints Rufina and Secunda, Saint Amalburga, or Amelia, and many other martyrs, confessors, and holy virgins. For more about the saints and seasons of the Catholic Church, visit thestationofthecross.com/saints-and-seasons.
1: Praise be to Jesus Christ. 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But CatholicMatch.com is the tool that can help you discern if you're looking, you're single, if you're looking for a discerning marriage, and you want to cut through the fat, the noise of finding a spouse who is absolutely on the team and madly in love with Jesus Christ and his one holy Catholic and apostolic church, not like picking and choosing like a cafeteria Catholic, because marriage is a sacrament. It's not a good feeling. It's not a good time. It's not, you know, just how do you relate or emotionalism. It is a sacrament. Spouses committed in sacrifice in a sacrament, actual God's grace being communicated, committed in love to get each other to heaven and to raise kids. Like, it's a sacrament. And you want to take it seriously. And you need a tool to help you figure that out. 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We're very grateful that they're on the team. 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That's CatholicMatch.com. We're having a conversation with Dr. Anthony Stein. It's Fridays with Stein from Return to Tradition on Substack and on YouTube. We're going to link to his video, but Dr. Stein, welcome back. I want to get into this before we have to say goodbye to the radio audience. Archbishop Gonswein, who was the personal secretary to Benedict XVI and for a brief time with Francis as well, he's come out in an interview and he shared his thoughts about Benedict XVI's reaction to Traditionis Custodis. Did you see this story?
0: Not until you sent it to me. I'd seen it in passing that Gonswein has been calling for the reestablishment of Summorum Pontificum. A lot of bishops are, and I'm not optimistic that it'll either happen or that if it did happen, it wouldn't happen in a way that was good, because you have the French bishops out there who reportedly have a lot of support from the Roman Curia to demand a updating of the 1962 liturgical books, basically the traditional Latin mass books, to require the parts of it in the vernacular, which people go back and forth and debate on, but also the abolition of the 1962 liturgical calendar and the traditional Latin mass being forced to adopt the current liturgical calendar, which would include rewriting tons and tons of the old of the traditional mass.
1: Yeah.
0: So I'm not on team bring back some more pontificum because that's the French bishops have a lot of influence in this, unless it can be done without them winning. Even then, I think the battle lines for tradition should not be about the mass. Yes, the mass is important and we should work to get the traditional mass back, but the problems are not the mass. It's something much deeper than that. And people tend to overlook that. But I did see Gonswein mentioning that, and that it caused pain in the heart of Benedict when he was,
1: yeah,
0: when he saw Traditionis Custodis.
1: Archbishop Salvatore Corleone is also calling for the restrictions to the traditional Latin mass to be lifted right now as well. And there's others out there. I think more and more bishops who normally would be quiet or silent about this, I've seen more and more of bishops in that category actually speaking up and calling for lifting of the restrictions for traditional Catholics, which I see is a good thing. And I agree, you know, the liturgy is just one aspect. There's bigger, deeper doctrinal issues that need to be addressed. And I'm going to pray that actually gets addressed. It seems like there's not a lot of bandwidth for that conversation at the hierarchical level. But nonetheless, I wanted to put this other log on the fire because I found it really, really fascinating today at 1peter5.com. Michael Davies, a first responder of Catholic tradition. I'm not going to read the whole thing, but I just want to read this one part. Apparently, it says my roadcaster is starting to act up. It's making weird noises. I mean, hopefully you guys can hear me okay. It says that began to change in the 1990s, thanks largely to the frankness of no less of a personage than Cardinal Joseph Ratzinger, prefect of the Congregation for the Doctrine of the Faith. Ratzinger did not conceal his conviction that the crisis in the church that we are experiencing today is to a large extent due to the disintegration of the liturgy. It goes on, although he had never criticized Paul VI's missal per se, he did express misgivings about the way in which it was prepared and imposed, bluntly declaring back in 1992, quote, "We abandoned the organic living process of growth and development over centuries and replaced it as in a manufacturing process with a fabrication of banal on-the-spot product," close quote. That was Ratzinger turned Benedict XVI. I guess my question for your comment is, wasn't he Pope, Benedict XVI? Didn't he have the keys to the kingdom? Didn't he sit on the chair? I mean, couldn't he have just said, you know what, guys? We're going to go back to the good old days. Why do you figure he never did?
0: Because he was a full believer in the ordinary form of the mass. That's why. He believed in a mutual enrichment. That's where Cardinal Sarah gets all the... Cardinal Sarah is the champion of that these days. But he got all that from Benedict the 16th. I think Benedict was the one who said the two rites can mutually enrich each other, which some have suggested means he thought that the traditional mass would eventually kind of adopt the, I guess, more popular parts of the ordinary form. I'm not exactly sure, but he wasn't hostile to the liturgical reform. He was, in fact, so not hostile to it that when some more, I don't like the word radical, some more fringe voices at one point started gaining traction when theologians pointed out that this accusation they were making about the new mass actually might have some merit, which is that the consecration prayer that was offered in like their first draft of the general instruction of the Roman Missal was like the actual consecration formula for it might not actually be valid. There were a lot of fringe voices saying, hey, you're not having valid masses here. And Benedict famously revised that prayer through an official act and promulgated it to the entire Western Church. And the German bishops never implemented that, by the way.
1: Oof. Maybe that's part of the problem they're having in Germany.
0: Right. No, if you want example of maybe they were right, look at the German bishops today. I mean, now, the German bishops have had problems long before that. I mean, Cardinal Marx has been a problem. You can go back, I mean, back to Vatican II, where the Paridi, where a lot of them were Germans. I mean,
1: to include Ratzinger
0: in the church. Yeah, to include Ratzinger, by the way. Yeah, it's one of those things that you're not supposed to talk about. But
1: no, I know. We're not really allowed to touch the Vatican II third rail. The article says one more thing I want to put on the table here before we say goodbye. His several meetings, this is Davies, by the way, his several meetings with Cardinal Ratzinger convinced him that this prince of the church fully understood what was at stake over the question of the liturgy. Although Ratzinger's hands were tied by a largely hostile curia, Davies trusted him to advocate for the Catholic faithful who prefer the treasures of the older rites. I found this fascinating because it seems to suggest that Michael Davies' personal meetings with Ratzinger might have been the impetus that got us Summorum Pontificum back in 2007. And which led to a rapid spread of the Church of Latin Mass in Novus Ordo parishes, which my theory is that's what freaked out the anti-traditionalist crowd, the Novel Theologiae, the most. And that is what they wanted to hammer the most in Traditionis Custodis. And I find it really, really fascinating that Ratzinger, on one hand, it recognizes the issues, but on the other, like Paul VI, there's the story that Father Murr brings up, about Paul VI lamenting the loss of the traditional Latin Mass. But you're Pope. You can do something about it. Like, why don't you? It still just boggles my mind. Hey, Dr. Anthony Stein, hang with us on the side of our show today. My roadcaster is really freaking out. We're going to go into the after show. I need to reset that thing. So we're going to go into the after show. We're going to conversate more with your... You get to be a part of the... Yeah, have a great week.

0: Houston area weather. The temp is 76 degrees and it's cloudy. The wind is from the east at 13 miles per hour. The forecast for this evening, mostly cloudy with a light breeze with a slight chance of rain. Temperature around 74. Overnight, lots of clouds and somewhat breezy with a slight chance of rain. 70 degrees. And then tomorrow, cloudy with some wind. The temp 76. That's the weather brought to you by iCatholicMobile.com.
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2: I remember asking Cardinal Arinze, who is the only living father of Vatican II now, I think at the age of 93, but I asked him one time, what would be the reaction of the average bishop from Vatican II walking into the average American church on a Sunday morning and would be holding the liturgy? And he said they would die of cardiac arrest.
3: I feel that way anyway, and I wasn't even at Vatican II. So.
4: 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As always, let's start with prayer. In the name of the Father, Son, and the Holy Spirit. Almighty God, through the intercession of St. Ignatius Loyola, we ask that you pour forth your Holy Spirit upon us, a spirit of discernment that might hear your voice and obey your command. In the name of the Father, Son, and the Holy Spirit. Amen. Well, here it is Friday at the Catholic Current, friends. You know what that means, you and me. Let's talk about this. We walk through a complex issue together. You know, Fulton Sheen is going to be beatified in September in St. Louis. And so I've decided from time to time, I'm going to look at his work. Now, everybody loves his videos and Life is Worth Living. His TV work is amazing. His sermons preached on Good Friday are amazing. But I'm going to go old school. I want to focus on his written work. He wrote a lot. And I think especially his earliest work is worth looking at very carefully. He's obviously a great writer. He's a highly cultured man, a highly educated man. His books are accessible. I'm going to be referring to a book he wrote here called Moods and Truths. It was published in 1932 as a sequel to the book we've spoken about earlier, called Old Errors in New Labels. So this is kind of a sequel. It's only 165 pages. I read it in one sitting at a coffee shop over a cup of coffee. It's a quick read, but it's a very rich read. And part of me is just tempted to just read the whole book out loud. I don't think we're allowed to do that. I think Mr. Engineer would probably pull the plug if I tried. That having been said, it was also a poignant read for me for a number of reasons, because the things he says with absolute Catholic certitude seem to have, how shall we say this gently, a different status in the minds and hearts of our brothers and sisters in Christ, the synodalists. Let me give you some examples. Fulton Sheen says, the church will always be hated by the world for many good reasons. And one of them, a source of hatred, which is a badge of honor for the church, is that the church will never, ever compromise on the indissolubility of marriage. We are the last institutions that will not yield on this issue. Hey, Fulton Sheen, you know what's happening in October? They're going to celebrate the 10th anniversary of Amoris Laetitia, and they're going to discuss what the church, what the Spirit is saying now about marriage. Now, what he says about marriage, Fulton Sheen says, and another reason the church will always hate us is because we will never, ever compromise on the issue of birth control. We are the last major institution that will not yield. Well, a lot of water over the dam since 1968, Humanae Vitae, Your Excellency. And then also regarding ecumenism, what he says in the 1930s about ecumenism, as he was writing that book, I think there was just the completion, I think it was in Chicago, there was a meeting of the Worldwide Congress of the World's Religions, and Fulton Sheen boasted, and not one Catholic representative attended that meeting of the World Congress of the World's Religions. because rightly so, we are the single church Christ founded, and we will gladly talk to other religions, but only to convince them to become Catholics. Suffice to say that that mood has shifted. That train has left the station, and now it's dialogue, dialogue, dialogue to the nth degree. And a woman claiming to be the Archbishop of Canterbury got the royal treatment in Rome. So things have changed since 1932, since Fulton Sheen wrote this book. Now here's the question. Since 1932, has human nature changed? Has Christ changed? With that in mind, and mindful of the fact that one of the synodal study groups was talking about really changing the hierarchical nature of the church, I want to read to you some quotes from Fulton Sheen from chapter 5. It's called The Freedom of Authority. And man, oh man, he saw a lot of this coming. Fulton Sheen writes this, I wish I was a great mimic and I could do a convincing Fulton Sheen voice, but I can't, but I'll do my best. So this is from the first paragraph, chapter 5. Stevenson once said that not on bread alone doth man live, but principally on catchwords. And I think by catchwords here, he means slogans, or we would say now memes. He goes on, high sounding phrases often go rattling by like express trains, carrying the burden of those who are too lazy to think for themselves. Among these phrases or catchwords, there was none in the field of religion which has greater modern appeal than the one that says, the modern man wants a religion of the spirit, not a religion of authority. Years ago, its popular expression was that we must be free from the slavery of Rome. Today, it is more direct. No Catholic can be free because he is bound by law and authority. So this is how Fulton Sheen kicks off this paragraph. And I know that recently the powers that be have found the cudgels of authority in light of what took place in Switzerland about a week or so ago. But otherwise, yeah, not so much. So he, Sheen, wants to set out three propositions. He says, first, the necessity of law and authority. Second, obedience to the highest law and authority constitutes freedom. And thirdly, obedience to the law of the church is thrilling and romantic. And regarding the first, the necessity of law and authority, he says, public opinion is the common stock and thought and sentiment created by the human society and the realm of religion outside of the church, it is practically always a compromise. And he says that the church must not compromise. He says this, modern religion affirms just as much of spiritual and moral truth as in a given condition will keep society together, just so much and no more. It affirms not the whole law of God, but extracts from it, and only those extracts which seem to be most useful for social purposes and of which society itself will approve. And this is where he starts throwing knockout punches. He says this, for example, at the present time, it dilates on the Sermon of the Mount, but says absolutely nothing about the Last Judgment. It quotes, behold the lilies of the field, but never the text, what exchange shall a man give for his soul? Pow! And he talks about the importance of not compromising with the world. He writes this, religion thus compromises or strikes an average between what is good and what is bad. It approves Christ only as much as Christ approves it. It accepts his teachings and his authority only in as much as its maxims and opinions approve those teachings. What that means for the synodalist is we will endorse Christ to the degree that he conforms and validates to our lived experience. He goes on to say, hence the problem confronting the religious man of today is not whether he will obey or disobey law and authority, but which of the two he will obey, namely the authority of public opinion or the authority of Christ and tradition. And all thinking men, as a celebrated English essayist has put it, want a religion today which is right, not when the world is right, but is right when the world is wrong. I believe he's quoting Chesterton there. And friends, this is so very important. There are so many people eager to rush to the microphone and apologize on behalf of the church. Many years ago, as a young priest, I went to a worldwide meeting of Catholic ecumenists. And I still remember vividly the leaders of this conference. Now, I was ordained about 2 weeks. And everyone else was older than me. And I was told by the leader of this conference that what the world needs to do now is to learn to sit in silence at the feet of the world's religions. That is something that Fulton Sheen would never say. It's certainly not anything that I can say. And I certainly can't think of any saint who would agree with that. Now, here's my question for you. The most ardent advocates of synodality that you know, do you think they would agree with the assertion that what the world most needs to do right now is sit in silence at the feet of the world's religions? I'm Jesuit Father Robert McTague, your host here every day here at The Catholic Current. Remember, our rallying cry at The Catholic Current is Christus Mundo, Mundus Christo, bringing Christ to the world and the world to Christ. 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
6: 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Here we are, Friday. Let's talk about this. We're talking about more warnings from Fulton Sheen, referring to a book he published in 1932 called Moods and Truths. And I think, I'm going to go out on a limb here, that you will view synodality differently if you treat yourself and read this book. It's only 165 pages. I read it in one sitting in a coffee shop. It's not that hard. I want to refer to chapter 9, The Curse of Broad-Mindedness. A common trope, a common theme, a common slogan, what Fulton Sheen would call a catchword or a catchphrase, is spoken often by even senior members of the Catholic cadre of the People Who Should Really Know Better Club. And it goes something like this: nobody has a monopoly on the truth. Well, number one, that's a meaningless statement. Number two, you haven't presented anyone who said he has a monopoly on the truth. But there are very true life-saving, soul-saving things that the Christ of God entrusted to the one church he founded, and we heirs of that deposit of faith have a profound obligation before God to hand on that deposit of faith intact. And we will not enjoy heaven if we fail to do that. I cannot think of any saint or council that would disagree with that statement. So let me just begin to read a little bit from chapter 9 here and then offer my own take on what Fulton Sheen says. Fulton Sheen writes, "The Catholic Church intolerant, That simple thought, he goes on, like a yellow fever sign, is supposed to be the one solid reason which should frighten away anyone who might be contemplating knocking at the portals of the church for entrance or for a crumb of the bread of life. When proof for this statement is asked, it is retorted that the church is intolerant because of its self-complacency and smug satisfaction as the unique interpreter of the thoughts of Christ. Sheen goes on. Its narrow-mindedness is supposed to be revealed in its unwillingness to cooperate effectively with other Christian bodies that are working for the union of churches. Within the last 10 years, two great world conferences on religion have been held in which every great religion except the Catholic participated. The Catholic Church was invited and discussed the two important subjects of doctrine and ministry, but she refused the invitation. My goodness, how times have changed. That is my observation. We seem to be very enthusiastic, not just to get along, but to even change in light of what other religions claim. So Sheen takes us to the arrest of Jesus and his meeting with Annas, the high priest. And he talks about the confrontation between Annas and our Lord. And he answered Annas, he says, "I have spoken openly to the world, and in secret I spoke nothing. Why do you ask me? Ask them that who have heard me, that what I spoke to them. Behold, you know the things which I said." So he's saying, look, Annas, you're implying by your questioning that I'm not divine, that I'm just the same as the other rabbis going up and down the countryside, or that I'm just another one of Israel's prophets, and that I am at most only a man. I know that you would welcome me to your heart if I would say that I am only human. And then Fulton Sheen puts these words in the mouth of our Lord. "But no, I have spoken openly to the world. I have declared my divinity. I say unto you, I have exercised the right of divinity, for I have forgiven sins. I have left my body and blood for posterity, and rather than deny its reality, I've lost those who followed me, who were scandalized at my words." It's referring to Gospel of John chapter 6. Sheen goes on, putting these words in our Lord's mouth. "It was only last night that I told Philip that the Father and I are one, and that I will ask my Father to send the Spirit of Truth to the church I have founded on Peter, which will endure to the end of time. Ask those who have heard me, they will tell you what things I have said. I have no other doctrine and that which I declared when I drove your dove hucksters out of the temple and declared it to be my Father's house, that which I have preached, that which angels declared at my birth, that which I revealed on Tabor, that which I now declare before you, namely my divinity. And if your first principle is that I am not divine, but I'm just human like you yourself, there is nothing in common between us. So why askest thou me to discuss doctrine and ministry with you?" Pow. Fulton Sheen knew our Lord. He knew the scriptures. He knew the saints. He knew sacred tradition. He knew what the church has always taught. And I think he would say that from moment to moment, even now, our Christ stands before Annas and Caiaphas and Pilate, and the mob. And Christ's answers never change. Let me read to you from the next paragraph. "And some brute standing nearby, feeling himself the humiliation of the high priest at such an uncompromising response, struck our blessed Lord across the face with a mailed fist, drawing out of him two things, blood and a soft answer." And this is my favorite line of scripture. "If what I say is false, produce the evidence. But if what I say is true, why hit me?" Sheen goes on, "And that soldier in the courtroom of Annas has gone down in history as the representative of that great group that bears a hatred against divinity, the group that never closed the hatred in any intellectual language, but rather in violence alone." Because remember, friends, if God is God, then we are not. If God is God, then we are not. If Jesus of Nazareth is Son of Mary and Son of God, if he is the Christ of God, then he is and must be and always will be and can only be king above the state, king above the party, king above the ideology, and his sovereign will is above our rebellious will. And when we have been infected, when we have been infected with that hell-sourced spirit of rebellion, and that rage says, non servium, I will not serve, which is the opposite of the Marian declaration, let it be done unto me according to thy word. When we say no to the word of the Father, our response must be heat and it must be rage. Because like fallen Satan, we know that Christ cannot be defeated. And if we build our kingdom in this world, it will come to an end. And if we build our life on possessions and power, we know, like everyone else, we will die paupers because there are no pockets in a shroud. And if we have any sense at all, if we pay any attention to the natural law inscribed in our heart by God at all, we will know that the only thing we bring with us into the next life is our character, is our virtue. And as C.S. Lewis says, anyone who's tried hard to be good knows how hard it is to be good. And we can have virtue, lasting virtue, only with the help of God's grace. So we either worship God and find our freedom and our joy, or we choose idols and condemn ourselves to a misery that begins in this life and doesn't ever end in hell. Those are our only choices. And there are people throughout history, and even as I speak, there are people who tell us, no. There is a third way. It doesn't have to be Christ or the world, the flesh and the devil. It doesn't have to be Thomas Aquinas or Nietzsche. It doesn't have to be heaven or hell. We can have Christ as our enthusiastic mascot as we are chaplains to the NGOs of the world, redistributing the wealth of others after we take our cut for administrative purposes, don't you know? And the world is going to like us and applaud us, and will acknowledge how wise and good and tolerant and broad-minded and welcoming and non-judgmental we are. We will have the gold coin of Caesar, and we will have the applause of the jesters. And even if we have both without interruption, we will not take them with us into the next life. We will take with us the consequences of having chosen for or against Christ. Fulton Sheen was a prayerful man. He was a cultured man. He was a learned man. He understood human nature and he understood human history. And my fear, my lament, my grief, my heartache is that we are living in a time when senior Catholic cadres of the People Who Should Really Know Better Club would tell us this time it's different. We can decide for ourselves what the Spirit is saying now and anew. And we don't need to submit ourselves to discipline or doctrines. And we certainly don't need to submit ourselves to the cross. And we need not view this world as the veil of tears. We're told there is a third way where we can have our heaven on this earth, and this earthly heaven will be the work of human hands. Friends, this is just the Tower of Babel all over again. This is the proud offering of Cain rather than the humble sacrifice of Abel. We already know how this story will end if, God forbid, we choose to sign our name to it. Please, dear God, let's make better choices. I'm Jesuit Father Robert McTague, your host here every day of the Catholic Current. 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We need to attract the attention of the listeners so that these conversations get the attention they deserve. Everything you need to take us to your family and friends, we give to you. Together, let's take it to the whole world. We can do it with you. We cannot do without you. Let's do this good work together. Let's commit to being so very much more than merely relevant. Back in just 2 minutes. Please do stay with us.

0: The Station of the Cross Catholic Media Network presents Saints and Seasons. On July 10th, we celebrate the Feast of the Seven Holy Brothers, Martyrs. The Seven Holy Brothers were sons of a pious Roman Christian widow named Felicitas in the 2nd century. Their names were Januarius, Felix, Philip, Silvanus, Alexander, Vitalis, and Martial. The holy example of this devout widow and her young sons was a cause of many conversions, which incurred the wrath of the pagan priests. They denounced the family to the authorities, and soon Felicitas and her sons were arrested and brought before the prefect of Rome. Felicitas fervently refused to worship idols, telling the prefect that she feared neither her own death nor that of her sons, and she humiliated the prefect by urging her sons to remain faithful, which they did. The furious prefect ordered the brothers scourged and sent back to prison. They were soon executed under separate judges. Januarius, the eldest, was scourged to death. Felix and Philip were beaten with clubs. Silvanus was thrown from a cliff, and Alexander, Vitalis, and Martial were beheaded, all on the same day. Their ever-faithful mother Felicitas, who rejoiced at her son's own fidelity and martyrdom, was beheaded herself months later, on November 23rd, the day she is honored in the Roman Martyrology. Also honored on this day are Saints Rufina and Secunda, Saint Amalburga or Amelia, and many other martyrs, confessors, and holy virgins. For more about the saints and seasons of the Catholic Church, visit thestationofthecross.com/saints-and-seasons.
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3: Praise be Jesus Christ. 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Here we are, the last segment of a Friday. Let's talk about this. We're talking about more warnings from Fulton Sheen. We're making our way through a book Sheen published in 1932 called Moods and Truths. And just as I was getting ready to record this last segment, Mr. Engineer was a witness to this. A friend of mine forwarded me a notice from the Vatican newspaper, L'Osservatore Romano. There's an article by a woman who's a theologian who claims that Genesis does not actually contain a devil and original sin. All right, with that in mind, let's turn to chapter 12 of Moods and Truths by Fulton Sheen, called The Ignorance of the Learned. Now, when people start making smart mouth remarks about, you know, academics and learning and book knowledge, etc., for me, it rings more true if the person has a serious education. Otherwise, you're just mocking things you don't understand. So Fulton Sheen had a doctorate in philosophy from the University of Leuven in Belgium, which at the time was one of the most prestigious Catholic universities in the world. Several years ago, announced this, we're not really quite so Catholic. We're just going to take Catholic out of the title. It'll be fine. And then he got a very, very distinguished postdoctoral degree in philosophy. So he was a genius. So I'm just going to read to you from some of chapter 12, The Ignorance of the Learned. And I want, as you hear it, think of this person, this theologian, writing not just, on a subway wall or a bathroom stall, but rather is writing in basically the official newspaper of the Vatican, L'Osservatore Romano, that the idea of the devil and original sin isn't really part of what Genesis means. Fulton Sheen begins, "Four judges sat in judgment against the Lord and Savior of the world, and they condemned him to death on contradictory charges.

contradictory charges. The only fitting death for one condemned on contradictory charges is not scourging nor stoning, but the crucifixion. For on the cross, one bar is at variance or contradiction with another. And I know Fulton Sheen said later in life, our Lord died on a cross, not an offense. Now listen to this. I just wanted to underline this whole page. And so the king is sent to his death for a bed, a cross, for a pillow, a crown of thorns. And lest his hands and feet should slip out, they tuck them in with nails. The king is hanging from a peg. I, more than a king, truth, justice, mercy, God. And the three great civilizations of the world saw him hang and suffer and die. For he was crucified in the language of Hebrew, Latin, and Greek. In the civilizations of Jerusalem, Rome, and Athens. In the name of religion, law, and morality. In the name of the good, the true, and the beautiful. Jerusalem was the city of religion, and it condemned the one who brought it religion. Latin Rome was the city of law, and it condemned the lawmaker. Athens was the city of morality, and it condemned the sinless. Think of the education you have to be able to write a paragraph like that. He continues, representatives of each of these civilizations passed beneath the banner of the cross and hurled the challenge, each in their own language, come down from the cross and we will believe. What happened in those terrible moments of hate was not something that would pass into history, as did the Battle of Marathon. What was happening was the first scene in an abiding drama, the curtain of which will not ring down until the crack of doom. It is now the mystic Christ, or the church, which is hanging on the cross. And today, just as 20 centuries ago, she is being crucified in the modern civilizations of Jerusalem, Rome, and Athens, in the name of modern religion, modern law, and modern morality. So says Fulton Sheen. And I have to ask you, in light of these words from this prayerful, learned, holy man, how might he and how might we evaluate synodality? Let's continue with Fulton Sheen. And modern religion marches beneath the cross, looks up to the church crucified thereon by an unbelieving world. Who is there who has not heard the marcher say at least 1,000 times, come down from your belief in infallibility. Come down from your belief in the primacy of Peter. Come down from your attachment to the divinity of Christ. Come down from your devotion to the Virgin Mary and the saints. Come down from your belief that you are the one true unique spouse, the Church of Christ. Can you not see that there are other crosses in Calvary besides your own? Come down and we will believe. Friends, this is devastating to read because now those who walk by the crucified church are not just scoffers and atheists and agnostics and Marxists and Freudians and Bolsheviks, but rather they are members of the People Who Should Really Know Better Club. Members of the Catholic cadres of the People Who Should Know Better Club. God help us, even senior Catholic members of the People Who Should Really Know Better Club. They too are asking us to step away from the primacy of Peter, the divinity of Christ, the uniqueness of the Church of Christ. Sheen continues, and next modern law, modern in the sense that it is broken with Christian tradition, takes its stand beneath the cross, and who is there who is not already familiar with its taunts and pleadings? Come down from your belief in the law of eternal justice. Come down from your belief in hell. Come down from your belief that the laws of Christ are more sound than the laws of the state. Come down from your belief in the law of mortification. For who is there in the pagan world who wants your penance and your suffering? Look to the sorry end it has brought you now. Come down from your cross and we will believe. So even now, friends,
even among the Catholic cadres of the people who should really know better class.

Perhaps, just perhaps, even among the strongest advocates of synodality, we are asked to take away eternal justice, take away hell, take away the rights of Christ the King over the state. Even now. Continue reading Sheehan. And finally, the third of the enduring civilizations, the teachers of modern morality, advances beneath the same cross. And who is there living in this great era of carnality who has not heard their taunts a thousand times as they sneer at the church? Come down from your belief in the sanctity of marriage. Come down from your belief in virginity and celibacy. Come down from your age-long opposition to divorce. Come down from your opposition to sex when all the world is mad about it. Come down from your opposition to birth control. Can you not see that the acids of morality have eaten away your age-old morality? Come down from the cross and we will believe. Friends, as I was reading this in this coffee shop, I wanted to overturn a table and say, stop what you're doing, turn off that music, and listen to this, and let's fall on our knees and cry out, Lord, have mercy on me, a sinner. But the horror as I see it, and please do correct me if I'm wrong, contact me, thestationofthecross.com/askfather. Say, no, Father, you're wrong. There are no members of the People Who Should Really Know Better Club who are asking us to reconsider the teachings on marriage and family. October will be the 10th anniversary celebration of Amoris Laetitia. We'll see. Let's go back to Sheehan. But the church does not come down, though 10,000 times 10,000 tongues are loud in their pleading. It does not come down because Christ did not come down. It is easy to step from great heights when the world scorns, but it is the sign of a martyr to die for an ideal. It is easy to come down and follow the world, but it is nobler to remain suspended and draw the world to himself. It is human to come down. It is divine to hang there. Friends, please buy this book and read all of it. Let me continue with Sheehan. But will there never be a reconciliation between the world and the church? Must the one always be hanging on the cross in apparent defeat and the other walk in the earth in apparent victory? Ah, there is the possibility of reconciliation, and it resides in the words of forgiveness pronounced the first time by our blessed Lord on the cross and now repeated for the thousandth time by the church on its cross. Friends, this is hard. Again, it's not secularists. It's not just sectarians. It's not those who don't believe in the Christ of God. It's not those who reject the Trinity. It's not just arrogant academics. I hear from many people all over the world, clergy and lay, and they tell me, Father, I'm afraid that it's other Catholics who are telling Christ and the church to come down. I want to be wrong about this. Please let me know if you think I am. Let me read just a few more sentences before we run out of time. Sheehan writes, every follower of Christ knows he must be hated by the world. And he quotes our Lord saying, if the world hateth you, know that it hath hated me before you. If you had been of the world would love its own, but because you are not of the world, but I have chosen you out of the world, therefore the world hateth you. Remember, the servant is not greater than his master. And Sheehan says, we must be hated even as Christ himself was hated. We must be abused as Christ himself was abused. We must be prepared to be told again and again that we are ignorant because we do not know that modern psychology has disproved the soul, that we are benighted fools because we do not know that higher biblical criticism has destroyed the authenticity of Scripture, that we are narrow-minded because we do not accept the unmoral interpretations of God's law, that we are a race of darkened minds because we do not know that evolution has proved original sin to be a myth, that we are ignorant because we do not know that science has dispensed with providence, with God,
and with Christ. Oh, friends, I have so much more to say about this. Please do read this book and then make a holy hour of reparation for me and for all those who even now seem to be asking Christ to come down from the cross. I'm Jesuit Father Robert McTague, your host here every day at the Catholic Current. You want to stay with us for the rest of the hour. Coming up next, Weekend Readiness. You and me reviewing the headlines of the week in light of the upcoming Sunday scriptures, so we'll all be prayed up for Sunday Mass. Be part of the conversation. Follow what we're following by following us on Gab. That's GAB.com. 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Please do stay with us.

0: These days, our lives are so busy. Our families have varying demands, and the stress of work and even our social lives can leave things feeling topsy-turvy and overwhelming. 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If God is at work in you, or how all of this is affecting your spiritual life? 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Our speakers, Johnette Williams, Father Hans Chamorro, Dr. Robert Enright, Gary Zimak, and Vivian Akil will address these concerns, give us insight and practical tools to establish emotional balance so that we can live free in Christ Jesus. 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And bring your daughter for the Young Women of Grace Retreat Day. 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
4: 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Here we are, the last segment of our Friday. You know what that means? Week in readiness, you and me reviewing the headlines of the week in light of the upcoming Sunday scriptures. So we'll be all prayed up for Sunday Mass. We started off with another set of warnings from Fulton Sheen, this time from a book he published in 1932 called Moods and Truths. And the last segment, I read to you from a chapter where he was talking about on Calvary on Good Friday, all the different people who told Christ to come down from the cross and he refused. And then throughout history, people are asking the church to come down from the cross. And the church, who wants to remain with her crucified Lord, is viewed as foolish in the eyes of the world, and we are told that we are ignorant because we're not doing what the cool kids do. And there's a paragraph here that's a real punch in the gut that I want to read to you. Sheen writes, "Yes, we are ignorant, ignorant of the false wisdom of the world, ignorant of the wisdom of the age, ignorant of all that false wisdom which would blind us to the lightning truths of the eternal Son. Ignorant of modern pagan ways, O Holy Father in heaven, we thank thee that we are ignorant, ignorant of those things which keep us from thee. It is not the wisdom of the world that saves, it is ignorance." So let's go on. Sheen says, "Hence there is not a loyal Catholic heart in the world kneeling at the foot of the cross that is ignorant of the reason of all forgiveness, and from such a heart comes this plaintive prayer." Let me read to you this prayer. "Oh Jesus, I do not want to know the world. I do not want to know the pride of the world which crowns thy head with thorns. I do not want to know how nails of selfishness are driven, nor how the spear of bitterness is launched. I do not want to know how snowflakes are hammered, nor who turns about the Arcturus. I do not want to know the length of this great universe and its expanse in light years. I do not want to know the breadth of the earth as it dances about the chariot of the sun. I do not want to know the heights of the stars as they glitter about the day's dead sanctities. I do not want to know the depth of the sea or the secrets of its palace. I am willing to be ignorant of all these things. I want to know only one thing, and that is the breadth and length and depth and height of thy redeeming love on the cross. Sweet Savior of men, I want, dear Jesus, to be ignorant of everything in this world, everything but you. And then, by the strangest of strange paradoxes, I shall be wise. So with that in mind, let's turn to the lectionary. If you're following the Novus Ordo calendar of the Pauline Rite, we're at 15th Sunday in Ordinary Time, Lectionary 103. The prophet Isaiah says, "Thus says the Lord," and he says, "My words shall not return to me void, but shall do my will, achieving the end for which I sent it." And he sent his saving word to illuminate and save us, to liberate us from the world, the flesh, and the devil, and to prepare us for perfect glory and the happiness of heaven. And the wisdom of the world says, "No, we have a better deal." And the wisdom of Christ, which is foolishness in the eyes of the world, returns to Christ crucified. Let's turn to Romans 8. St. Paul says, "I consider that the sufferings of this present time are as nothing compared with the glory to be revealed for us." Friends, I think especially now we're called to undergo a crucifixion to be a sign of contradiction. We are living in such strange times. We're told we can't really be sure who is faithful, who is not, who is to be condemned, who is not, who is reverent, who is not, who is in union with Rome, and who is not, who stands on the rock of Peter, and who does not. It is a very confusing time. We're told again and again and again, if we just add more water to the broth, if we only become more like the world will like us. And what can be better than that? Recently, someone sent me an Instagram video, God save us, and it was a deacon in a church wearing his vest. So he had it on his alb and his stole and a cincture, and he had in one hand a thurible for incense, and in the other hand, he had a ciborium. Please, dear God, it was empty and not full of consecrated hosts. But in any case, he was filming this inside a church, presumably in the presence of the Blessed Sacrament, and he was just making it a joke to be clever and funny. See how hard we're trying to have the world like us? Isn't that great? What can be better than the world liking us? I don't want to be a part of that effort. I don't think you do either. I think that's why you keep coming back here, the Station of the Cross, because here you can find a sane and sober voice or two and look at the world and evaluate the world in light of what the church has always taught. And yes, there's nothing new in observing that we're walking, mourning and weeping in this valley of tears. It is nothing new that is hard to carry a cross. It's hard to walk in the bloody footsteps of Christ and enter through the narrow gate. It is hard. And this is why we need each other. We need to encourage each other. We need to pray for and with each other. We need to intercede for those who do not yet know. And we need to make reparation for those who did know and who need to come back. Look, friends, I'm a sinner. I'm nobody special. I need militant intercession constantly. But as I get older, I just find sin really boring, and I find the blandishments of the world, the flesh, and the devil really boring. It's the same old you-know-what over and over again. And it's only the offer of Christ who says, follow me. That's the only thrill. That's the only excitement that I am interested in, is to get to know him in the hopes of becoming like him, in the hopes that someday when I face my judgment before God Almighty, our Heavenly Father will see and love in me what he sees and loves in his only begotten Son. So I work for that. I pray for that. Pray for me as I do pray for you. I'm melancholic. I'm gloomy. That's not good for me. It's not good for you. So let's ask for the grace to be happy warriors, to be grateful fools for Christ, knowing that for his faithful, Christ our Lord will share his victory. May God's holy name be praised now and forever. I'm Jesuit Father Robert McTague, your host here every day at the Catholic Current. Do join us, please, on Monday for another great topic, another great guest, because that's how we roll here at the Catholic Current and the Station of the Cross, where we strive to be so much more than merely relevant. 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Through the intercession of Our Lady of Mount Carmel, may Almighty God bless you, Father, Son, and Holy Spirit. Go in peace, and please do pray for me, for I am a sinner.

0: Houston area weather. It's currently 75 degrees with a few clouds. The wind is from the southeast at 9 miles per hour. The forecast for this evening, mostly cloudy with a light breeze with a slight chance of rain. Temperature around 74. Overnight, lots of clouds and somewhat breezy with a slight chance of rain. 70 degrees. And then tomorrow, cloudy with some wind. The temp 76. 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

The angel of the Lord declared unto Mary, Hail Mary, full of grace, the Lord is with thee. Blessed art thou among women, and blessed is the fruit of thy womb, Jesus.

The Lord is with thee. Blessed art thou among women, and blessed is the fruit of thy womb, Jesus. Word was made flesh. Hail Mary, full of grace, the Lord is with thee. Blessed art thou among women, and blessed is the fruit of thy womb, Jesus. Pray for us, Holy Mother of God. Let us pray.

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1: Our first sermon for today is entitled, The Seven Holy Brothers, Have the Faith of the Early Martyrs.
2: In nomine Patris et Spiritus Sancti, Amen. So we have a collection today of some martyrs. The feast day is Seven Holy Brothers and Saint Felicitas, their mother. We have the commemorations of Saints Rufina and Secunda, martyrs, virgin martyrs. The Seven Holy Brothers are a very early account of martyrs under the Emperor Antoninus in the 2nd century. And as I mentioned, they were sons of Saint Felicitas. She was a martyr also, but her feast day is not actually today. It's in November. Her seven sons were martyred today, and then she herself was martyred 4 months later in November. It's interesting that although it's the seven brothers who were martyred today, the epistle is the taken from the common of a holy woman, you know, who shall find a valiant woman, because it's recognized that to witness, I mean, her all of her sons be martyred right in front of her is a kind of a martyrdom of itself, right? Similar to Our Lady, who had witnessed the crucifixion of Christ when she would much rather have traded places. So it's recognized that the mother of these sons is worthy of veneration because their faith is also a testament of her faith as well. And it's fortunate that we have an account of the martyrdom of the prefect trying to get her sons to deny the faith, and she's encouraging them and so on. So I'm going to read some of this. It's an interchange between Saint Felicitas and her sons and the prefect Publius, who was in charge of ensuring the loyalty of these Christians to the state. And that's what it always is. It's always about the state does not want any loyalties above itself. And that's what we'll see in these with all these martyrs, is the state wants absolute allegiance to it, and God is not above it. In any case, so the prefect is trying to get the mother and her son to apostatize. And let's see, Felicitas says, do not think to frighten me by threats or to win me by fair speeches. The Spirit of God within me will not suffer me to be overcome by Satan and will make me victorious over all your assaults. And the prefect responded in great rage, unhappy woman, is it possible you should think death so desirable as to not permit even your children to live, but force me to destroy them by the most cruel torments? Interesting, right? You've forced me to be cruel to you. There's no force there, right? That is the lie that the world today presents, is like look what you made me do. You made me rip out your fingernails and burn you with fire and scourge you because you won't do what I'm telling you to do. You know, you won't worship whom I'm telling you to worship. Now you've forced me to all this cruelty, right? We can see immediately how foolish and how disingenuous that is, how duplicitous, how hypocritical, but that's the way the world thinks. But Saint Felicitas replied, my children will live eternally with Christ if they are faithful to him, and must expect eternal death if they sacrifice to idols, understanding the seriousness of apostasy. The next day, Felicitas and her sons were brought before the prefect. And the prefect says, take pity on your children. They are in the bloom of youth and may aspire to the greatest honors and preferments. The Holy Mother answered rightfully, your pity is really impiety, and the compassion to which you exhort me would make me the most cruel of mothers. And this is true. If we take our faith seriously, we understand what is a few moments of torment compared to an eternity of torment. What are a few moments of earthly happiness compared to an eternity of eternal bliss? So it's got to be the firmness of our faith is proved by our actions. That's how do we think the faith propagated so much in the early centuries of the church? It's because of examples like these martyrs. They believed this outlandish tale of redemption and forgiveness, and they were following this mythical figure Christ, but it was true. And their deaths, their willingness to endure the most cruel torments was proof of it. And that is how the faith spread, was precisely because of this firmness of faith. So the mother, Felicitas, resists the imprecations of this prefect. And then she also exhorts her children by saying to them, "My sons, look up to heaven where Jesus Christ with his saints expects you. Be faithful in his love and fight courageously for your souls." That's always the in the Psalms we read very often King David writing about, you know, the enemy has sought to assail me, he has dug a pit for me, but he has fallen into it himself, and their design shall not be victorious, my God will rescue me from the snares of the enemy, etc. The Psalms are always talking about the soul versus the attacks of Satan to capture it into mortal sin or to turn the soul away from God. That's the snare, and that's the rescue that King David talks about. It's not a physical rescue. Thou wilt not leave my soul in hell is what the Psalm says. Not thou wilt not leave my body in the grave, because that very often happens. Death is a natural punishment for sin. And so when we ask God for salvation, we ask God, that you will hear the prayer of the just one, and you will not let the enemy be victorious over him. We should always understand that the enemy may, and very well, very often is, victorious over our natural lives. The enemy might take away our lives, may take away our fortunes, might take away our house, or whatever it may be. We might take away our health. That's not the protection that we should be looking for. It's the protection of our soul. And our soul is not to be overcome by worry, by faithlessness, by any bitterness. There we go. That's what I'm looking for. We should not expect, we should be praying to God, don't let my soul be overcome by bitterness and anger over what the enemy is doing to my physical body. The enemy did ruin my life. The enemy did ruin my career, whatever it may be. Don't let me be overcome by bitterness. The enemy has dug a trap for me, the trap of anger and revenge and self-pity, but I will not fall into it. He will rescue me from that snare. So that's what we should be understanding about prayer and about the salvation promised by God. It's a salvation of our souls. And these saints understand that. And that's why they're able to fearlessly and boldly give up everything. It's very often read in the early martyrs, it was like a prefect. It was a senator. It was a nobleman who was brought before the governor or the judge. And they gave all the weight, their substance away to the poor, and they were doing good. And that's why they were attacked because of their good example, because they believe the next life to be greater than this one. So that's what we should be understanding with these accounts, and then applying it to our own lives. But anyways, so the mother encourages her sons, fight courageously for your souls. And then the judge called in the children to him, the brothers, one after another, attempting to dissuade them, both with threats and promises. And that's how the devil works. The devil will present to us fears. Oh, but what about this? What about this? What about this? Well, yes, that's the right thing to do. But if you do that, so this is going to happen. That's going to happen. It's the same thing, right? That's how the devil is playing the evil judge with us. Right, putting before us fear of what may happen if I do the right thing, and then promises, well, you know, it's just one lie, it's just one little this, and if I do this little lie, this little thing, I can get such and such and such, right? Promises and threats. It's not just the martyrs it happens to, it happens to us as well, the devil tempting us. But they all refused. The oldest, Januarius, says to the prefect, "You advise me as to what is most foolish and contrary to all reason. But I confide in my Lord Jesus Christ that he will preserve me from such an impiety." And then the judge ordered him to be scourged and sent back to prison. The second brother, Felix, was called in and commanded to offer sacrifice to the idols. He replied, "There is only one God. To him we offer the sacrifice of our hearts. We will never forsake the love which we owe to Jesus Christ. Employ all your artifices. Exhaust all inventions of your cruelty. You will never be able to overcome our faith." And all of the brothers made a similar response, such that the judge realized he was going to get nowhere. And so he does, follows through with his cruel inventions. I think the oldest, it says, The oldest was scourged to death with leaden whips. The next two brothers were beaten to death with clubs. The fourth brother was thrown off a cliff, and then the three youngest were beheaded. And Felicitas, the mother herself, as I mentioned, was executed 4 months later on her feast day in November. So that's the example of these holy martyrs. And it's interesting, we forget how much time that those early centuries took. It was hundreds and hundreds of years of these martyrdoms taking place. And St. Gregory the Great spoke on this day a homily 500 years later, in the 7th century, 500 years after these martyrs, St. Gregory the Great is talking about them. And he mentions how weak is our faith, which not only cannot overcome death, but is so often itself overcome by our own base passions. We do not overcome death, but we are overcome by anger, greed, fear, and so on. Rather than thinking of the next life, we think only of this one. But how different is the faith in those in whom it is strong? Rather than being overcome by anything, even death, they give it all for Christ. And St. Gregory says, may every parent share in the same happy comfort of seeing as many saints in their family as they have children. And that's going to be much more likely if the parents are good catechists. Now, to catechize your children, you don't have to worry about what did St. Felicitas do for her children? How did she catechize them? You know, the Baltimore Catechism didn't exist. Sunday school didn't exist. How did she catechize them? It was by her example. It was by the way she lived. It was by her own faith shining forth in her. That's going to be the best way to catechize your children. So I would say for anyone who are parents here, and I would even older brothers, right? Even older siblings, you know, they started with John Warius, the oldest, and he gave a magnificent response. And then the second oldest, and likewise, all the way down to the youngest. And so it's any time we are in a position to influence other people, that is our chance to give them an example. Is how do they speak? How do they act? What do they do? What do they not do? How do they live their lives? You know, think about the people that you admire and respect, and then ask yourself, how can I be like that person in the qualities that are admirable and respectable? So that would be our lesson for today. Number one, to realize those threats of the devil. Right, the danger of the devil is not necessarily this physical life, our economic life, our financial life, our social life. Right, those can all be sacrificed. It's our soul that makes the difference. Right, don't sacrifice your soul to revenge or anger or bitterness or self-pity. That's a trap. And if you fall into that, you've fallen into it. You've fallen into the snare that God could have rescued you from if you had listened, if you had known what to look out for. Thou wilt not leave my soul in hell. Right, thou wilt not let my enemies be victorious over me in terms of sin. Let's keep that in mind. So resist those temptations to sin. Don't fall into those pits. And strive to love what is good and hate what is evil, and give an example, give a catechism, we would say, to the people around us. A living catechism of somebody who loves God and loves the church and is faithful and believes that hell exists, it's real, and we can go there, and then heaven is real and God wants us there, right? If we can be firm in that, then we might not even know we're catechizing people. It's just the fundamental things we do in our life. I'm not even thinking about it, and we're leaving an example to other people. That's how God works in our souls. So let's pray for that ability, pray for that faith, and ask God to help us be that good example to the people around us. So may the seven holy brothers, the martyrs, Rufina and Secunda, and St. Felicitas, may they pray for us. God bless you all. In the name of the Father, and the Son, and the Holy Ghost. Amen.
1: We hope you enjoyed that sermon entitled, The Seven Holy Brothers, Have the Faith of the Early Martyrs. Our next sermon is entitled, Stand for the Faith.
3: In the name of the Father, and of the Son, and of the Holy Spirit. Amen. Dear brothers and sisters in Christ, we wearing again the red vestments for the martyrs. Today we have a special Feast day, third class feast of Blessed Emmanuel Ruiz and companions. Franciscan feast today. Not much is known about the early life of this Emmanuel Ruiz, but details of his heroic death in the defense of the faith have come down to us. Born of a humble parents in Santander, a place in Spain, he became a Franciscan priest and served as a missionary in Damascus, which is in Syria. This was a time when the anti-Christian riots shook Syria and thousands lost their lives in just a short time. This is the period then around the 1860s. Among these were Emmanuel, superior then of the Franciscan convent, seven other friars and three laymen involved in this martyrdom. When a menacing crowd came looking for the men, they refused to renounce their faith and become Muslims, Mohammedans. When the rabble attacked the Christians, these religious and their flocks recommended themselves to God the Father, to the Lord Jesus Christ, and to the Blessed Mother, and prepared themselves for death by devoutly receiving the sacraments of the Holy Catholic and Apostolic Church. At midnight, the soldiers entered the convent and in many ways tried the faith of the friars. Promises and threats proved futile, and the tortures to which the Mohammedans resorted to shake the faith of these holy men were what we called hair-raising. Father Emmanuel Ruiz himself, realizing that death was inevitable and fearing lest the sacred host in the tabernacle be subjected to profanation by the fanatics after their death, what did he do then? As a holy Franciscan priest, he went to the church to consume the sacred species in the tabernacle. It was not long before he was interrupted and so recommended himself to Almighty God. He placed his head upon the altar to be cut off with a sword. The men were subjected to horrible tortures before their martyrdom, the other friars and the other lay men. Emmanuel, his brother Franciscans, and these three Maronite laymen were beatified by Pope Pius XI in 1926. This is the true witness for the faith. We mentioned yesterday, with this great solemnity of Thomas Moore and John Fisher, this great stand for the truth. What is it then that makes this heroic act of self-sacrifice for Jesus Christ? The most definite contradiction of religion as hypocrisy is martyrdom. The fact of martyrdom is the ultimate and unequivocal witness, not of the world or of the self, but of God. It is the price that must be paid to silence the detractors and make the presence of God known to a world of skeptics. This is what the world needs today to bring it back into order, the martyrdoms, whether it be white martyrdom in the daily toils of life, red martyrdom of blood, or perhaps even a more beautiful blue martyrdom for the Blessed Virgin Mary. There is a great exponent, a great martyr of our times. He was called Franz Jattestatter. Franz Jattestatter, a martyr of the modern world whose witness should be more known. He was born in the year 1909 at St. Radegund, a small village in Upper Austria, about 30 miles from a place called Brno an Inn, which was the birthplace of the infamous Adolf Hitler. In 1936, Franz married a woman from a nearby village, and the two went to Rome for their honeymoon. A Catholic by birth, Franz experienced a spiritual reawakening in Rome and his faith around this time of his marriage. What happened next then? On March the 11th, 1938, if you know your history, Adolf Hitler's and the Nazis forced They crossed his forces into Austria, and 2 days later they incorporated into the Gross Deutschland, which is the Greater Germany, Austria. In due time, the invaders presented Franz and all the other able-bodied men of his village their orders to swear allegiance to Hitler and to serve in the Nazi army. Franz alone refused to comply, like we heard of yesterday, St. John Fisher, the only one out of numerous bishops not to comply and sign this oath of supremacy. Franz alone refused to comply. He was a Catholic and in conscience could not either honor nor serve the evil purposes of an intrinsically immoral regime. He refused, knowing that his refusal would cost him his life. The drama was then nothing less than a repetition of an old story, the ever recurring confrontation between Christ and Caesar. Franz was also married, we said, and a father now to 3 little girls, a family man, as we saw also yesterday with St. Thomas More. He was urged then, like More in the Tower of London, he was urged by his neighbors and his family to be prudent and not to risk his life by offending the Nazis. But Franz, as More, Thomas More, was resolved. While in prison and awaiting execution, he wrote, "Again and again, people stress the obligations of conscience as they concern my wife and children. Yet I cannot believe that just because one has a wife and children, he is free to offend God by lying, not to mention all the other things he would be called upon to do. Did not Christ himself say in the scripture, 'He who loves father, mother, or children more than me is not deserving of my love'?" Just a few hours before his death then, he stated in a letter to his family, beautiful words, "I will surely beg the dear God, if I am permitted to enter heaven soon, that he may also set aside a little place in heaven for all of you." August 9th, 1943, in the Berlin prison, Franz, like St. Thomas More, was beheaded, and like John Fisher. The night before the execution, a Catholic priest called Father Jochmann visited Franz in his cell. The priest found the prisoner, who had already received the last sacraments earlier that day, in complete tranquility and calmness and well prepared. The opportunity to avoid death was still available. On the table lay before him a document that Franz had only to sign in order to have his life spared. When the priest called attention to it, Franz provided a simple explanation. "I cannot and may not take an oath in favor of a government that is fighting an unjust war." Franz remained calm and composed as he walked to the scaffold. On the same very evening, in the company of a group of Austrian nuns, Father Jochmann said, again, beautiful words, "I can only congratulate you on this countryman of yours who lived as a saint and now died as a hero. I say with certainty that this simple man is the only saint that I have ever met in my lifetime." Franz died convinced that his manner of death would pass unnoticed. This was the humility also of this man, wanting to die unnoticed by the world and completely fade from human memory with the passing of a handful of people who had known him personally. He was indeed a martyr, not a prophet. But in December 1984, responding to a nationwide petition, the president of Austria formally issued a special posthumous award of honor to Franz Jatestata. A At Vatican II, an English archbishop called upon his fellow bishops to consider this man, Franz, and his sacrifice and spirit of gratitude, and let his example inspire our deliberations. With courage, he came to the decision then that he could not be both a Nazi and a Catholic, and so refused to take the military oath to Adolf Hitler. Franz was beatified in the year 2007, and Pope Benedict said at the time at the Angelus on 28th of October 2007 that the example of Franz testifies that baptism commits Christians to participating courageously in the spreading of the kingdom of the Lord, if need be, cooperating with the sacrifice of your own life itself. Dear brothers and sisters of Christ, then, in conclusion, the challenge to each and one of us is to sharpen our conscience to the call of the Lord in particular situations, humbly to allow the teaching of Christ and his church to shape us, to free ourselves from complicity in evil, and to witness to others, inspired by the example of Franz today, not to live, as we said yesterday, like a schizophrenic, to have the same individual with two intentions. Let us today, with the help of Mary, Queen of Martyrs, imitate this marvelous witness of this Austrian Franz, together with Emmanuel Ruiz and his companions, and give our lives with generosity to be used according to the will of God for the salvation of all souls. Amen. May the holy names of Jesus, Mary, and Joseph be blessed now and forever.
1: We hope you enjoyed that sermon entitled Stand for the Faith. Our next sermon is entitled Saint Veronica Giuliani.
4: July 10th, Saint Veronica Giuliani. Virgin Second Order. Veronica was born of devout parents in Mercatello, Italy. As a child, she too was of a devout disposition, but inclined to be quite irritable, and as she herself admits, would stamp her feet at the least provocation. Her mother died when Veronica was only 4 years old. In her last moments, she assigned each of her five children to one of the five wounds of Christ, and bade them take their refuge there whenever they were troubled. Veronica was the youngest. She was assigned to the wound in the side of our Lord, and from that time on, her heart became more tempered. Cooperating with the grace of God, her soul gradually went through a refining process by which she became an object of admiration in later years. When Veronica came of age, her father believed she should marry, and so he desired her to take part in the social activities of young people. But she had been made aware of another call, and she pleaded so earnestly with her father that after much resistance, he finally permitted her to choose her own state in life. At the age of 17 then, the young woman entered the convent of the Capuchin nuns at Città di Castello in Umbria, where the primitive rule of St. Clare was observed. Imbued with sincere humility, she considered herself the lowliest member of the community. At the same time, she greatly edified all by her obedience and love of poverty and mortification. Sometimes she was favored with interior conversations and revelations. She resolved that she would reveal all such matters to her superiors and her confessor. She had neglected to do that when she was still in the world, and as a result, she had often been misled by the father of lies. When Veronica had spent 17 years in various offices in her community, she was entrusted with the guidance of the novices. She endeavored to imbue them with the spirit of simplicity and to lay a firm foundation for humility. She directed them to the truths of the faith and the rules of the order as their safest guides on the way of perfection, and warned them against reading idly speculative books, as well as against everything unusual. Meanwhile, extraordinary things were beginning to happen to her. On Good Friday, she received the stigmata, and later the crown of thorns was impressed on her head amid untold sufferings. After a careful examination of these matters, the bishop sent a report to Rome. Then Rome appointed a commission, which was to put her humility to the severest test, in order to determine whether she was an impostor, a person deluded by the devil, or a person favored by God. She was deposed from her office as novice mistress and deprived of every suffrage in the community. She was even imprisoned in a remote cell. No sisters were permitted to talk to her, and a lay sister who was made her warden was ordered to treat her like a deceiver. Finally, she was even deprived of Holy Communion and was permitted to attend Holy Mass only on Sundays and Holy Days near the door of the church. At the conclusion of these trials, the bishop reported to Rome that she scrupulously obeyed every one of her ordinances and showed not the least sign of sadness amid all this harsh treatment, but rather an inexpressible peace and joy of spirit. The test had proved the admirable manifestations to be the work of God. But Veronica did not on that account deem herself a saint, but rather a great sinner, whom God was leading on the way to conversion by means of his holy wounds. Having filled the office of novice mistress during a space of 22 years, Veronica was unanimously elected abbess. Only in obedience could she be prevailed upon to accept the responsibility. Purified more and more by many sufferings, to which she added many austere mortifications, she went to her eternal reward on July 9th, 1727, after spending 50 years in the convent. Because of her heroic virtues and the many miracles that were continually being worked at her tomb, she was canonized by Pope Gregory XVI in 1839. On the marks of humility. Consider the marks of humility as evident in the life of Saint Veronica. She considered herself the lowliest of her sisters. He who is truly humble reflects upon his misery and weakness. He acknowledges that whatever good there is in him has been given to him by God, and that according to the measure of his gifts to him, he ought to have achieved much greater perfection. Veronica, therefore, was sincere in believing that she was the least among her fellow sisters, just as Saint Francis did, and before his day, Saint Paul, who said, "Christ Jesus came into this world to save sinners, of whom I am the chief." 1 Timothy 1:15. For the same reason, the humble man never rates his opinion over that of others, his merits above those of others, nor his abilities above other people's abilities. In his humility, he considers others as being above him and cheerfully takes the lowest place. Are these traits evident in you? Consider how the humility of Veronica was tested by extraordinary humiliations. The evil spirit, as well as our evil self-love, can conjure up great things.

0: of all other virtues will also be evident in these virtues. If these virtues flourish and produce good fruit, it is a sure sign that humility is deeply rooted in the soul. There are especially three virtues that manifest the measure of our humility. They are patience, obedience, and mortification. A truly humble person calmly accepts adversities as his due. Moreover, he is patient with himself and is not disturbed over his weakness and misery, which he has long since recognized. He takes pleasure in being guided by obedience and protected against his own frailty. And because he recognizes that he has been guilty in more points than one, he seeks to make satisfaction by penance and mortification. Saint Veronica regarded the stigmata as a penance for her sins. We who are sinners can hope to participate in her glory only through the performance of works of penance. Prayer of the Church. O Lord Jesus Christ, who didst glorify Saint Veronica by the marks of thy suffering, grant us the grace to crucify our flesh and thus become worthy of attaining the joys of eternity, who livest and reignest forever and ever.
1: Amen.
0: Saint Veronica Giuliani,
1: pray for us.
2: We hope you enjoyed that sermon entitled Saint Veronica Giuliani. Our next sermon is entitled Sheep Preaching to Wolves.
3: Praise be Jesus and Mary,
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3: The gospel today taken from Matthew chapter 10, Jesus is sending out his 12 apostles to preach. Matthew chapter 10 is called the missionary gospel. It's the second of five long discourses of our Lord in St. Matthew's gospel. The first was the Sermon on the Mount. The third is what we'll hear at the beginning of on Sunday, found in Matthew chapter 13, which contains the parables on the kingdom of heaven. The church is missionary by her very nature, says the Vatican II document, Agendas number 2. So that means that every baptized and confirmed Catholic is a missionary. We're all called to share the good news of the gospel. Obviously, first to embrace it, then and to love it and to live it, but then also to share it. It's true that you can't give what you don't have. It's equally true that you can't give what you don't live. So we first have to embrace the gospel and take it to heart before we can truly give it to others. We heard Jesus say just a minute ago, he was warning his apostles and us by extension of the persecutions that will come because of the preaching of the gospel. Our Lord says, "Behold, I send you out as sheep in the midst of wolves. So be wise as serpents and innocent as doves." Verse 16. The wolves symbolize those people who are hostile to Christ and to the good news. At the time of our Lord, they were embodied mainly by the scribes and Pharisees, says Saint Jerome. So the wolves essentially symbolize evil, and they can at times be violent in their opposition to the truth, because we know that evil and violence tend to go hand in hand. The sheep are those who live and share and preach the gospel. They symbolize the good, and goodness is not violent. Brothers, says St. John, do not imitate evil, but imitate good. He who does good is of God. He who does evil has not seen God, says the apostle in 3 John, verse 11. According to today's gospel, the good have three defenses in their Christian witness. The first one is the virtue of prudence, the prudence of the serpent, which helps us be aware of what's going on in our interactions with others. It helps us to perceive others' openness to the truth or lack thereof. It also helps us to elude attacks when they come. Prudence also implies being respectful and mature in the way that we speak with others rather than being disrespectful and immature and caustic. So if you're not very prudent with your words or your choices, we can pray and ask Our Lady for that virtue, and she will give it to us. She'll give it to you. The second defense of the good is the moral protection of innocence or simplicity, the innocence of the dove. Innocence

0: So it robs evil of all of its pretexts when it attacks us. The name Satan literally means the accuser or the adversary. So we want to be innocent so that there's nothing that the devil or anyone else can justly accuse us of. When innocence has been lost, and that happens often, where do we go to find it? We go to the confessional. We can find innocence again back in the confessional by humbly confessing our sins to the priest. We know that captives are set free, and also the dead are raised to new life when they confess their sins in the sacrament of confession. But if it so happens that you're innocent and unjustly accused, well, then take heart, because you're walking in the footsteps of Christ himself, and there's an eternal reward for walking in Jesus' footsteps, for following him. The third defense of the good is God himself. It's the best defense. My shield, my protection is with God, says the psalmist, who saves the upright of heart, Psalm 7, verse 10. When they deliver you up, said Jesus in today's gospel, he said, do not be anxious about how you are to speak or what you are to say. For what you are to say will be given to you in that hour. For it is not you who speak, but the Spirit of your Father speaking through you. Matthew 10, verses 19 and 20. So 9th century monk named Remigius, in his commentary, he said this on this passage. He said, you indeed go out to the battle, but it is I, Jesus, who fight. You utter the words, but it is I who speak. So Jesus here raises the apostles essentially to the dignity of the prophets. That's St. John Chrysostom's comment. I could also add that he raises us to that dignity as well. We're raised to that dignity when the words that we speak come from the Holy Spirit, because that's who taught the prophets what they said. And then Chrysostom takes this verse, give no thought to how you are to speak. That's Matthew 10, 19. He takes that verse, puts it alongside another New Testament verse, 1 Peter 3, verse 15, where St. Peter says, be always ready to give an answer to those who demand a reason for the hope that is within you. So Chrysostom puts the one verse alongside the other, and he says this. He said, when it's a dispute among friends, we are commanded to be ready. That's from the Apostle Peter, 1 Peter 3:15. But before an awful judgment and the raging people, aid is ministered by Christ, that they, that we, may speak boldly and not be dismayed. What's he saying there? So among friends or among reasonable people, we're called to persuade them, to reason with them. But with some people, just forget about reasoning with them. It's not possible. You can't reason with wolves. The only reason that wolves understand is violence. But if you belong to Christ, then what you say to them will be the words of Christ. And sometimes through those words, sometimes through our witness, a greater miracle can actually happen. Sometimes the wolves even turn into sheep. Sometimes that happens. Sometimes the Holy Spirit opens their heart to receive the good news, the news that they're loved by God, the news that Jesus loves them so much that he sacrificed himself for them. Actually, God can turn wolves into sheep. The most famous example of that in the scriptures is, of course, Saul of Tarsus. Saul left Jerusalem a wolf, and he arrived at Damascus a sheep, albeit a blind sheep, but a sheep nonetheless. Why was that? Because he actually encountered Christ on his way to Damascus. Let's ask Our Lady the grace to be docile to the work of the Holy Spirit in our hearts and in our lives. Let's not be attacking wolves in our interactions with others, either be they family or strangers or believers or non-believers. Instead, let's rely on the Holy Spirit to guide us when we need to share or to defend the truth. Let's also take to heart the words of St. Paul, a former wolf himself. St. Paul says this in Colossians 4, verses 5 through 6. He says, conduct yourselves wisely towards outsiders, making the most of the time. Let your speech always be gracious, says St. Paul. Let your speech always be gracious, seasoned with salt, so that you may know how you ought to answer everyone. Praise be Jesus and Mary. Amen.
1: hope you enjoyed that sermon entitled Sheep Preaching to Wolves. Our final sermon for today is entitled The Seven Holy Brothers, We Need More Faith.
2: In nomine Patris et Filii et Spiritus Sancti, Amen. We have for today nine martyrs. The seven martyrs for today, seven brothers, whose feast day it is, and then the commemoration of two other martyrs, Saints Rufina and Secunda. So before we go into the lives of these martyrs, it's just good to recall that this is the price of the faith. This is what all of us are called to do, and that is why the Church has the various feast days, a whole category dedicated to martyrs, and that's first. Right, the martyrs is in the back, like the commons. The first common is that of apostles, and then of popes, and then right after that is martyrs, and then confessors, virgins, holy women, and so on. But for those of us who can't be apostles or popes, martyrs, like that is the highest, we could say the highest calling that God can give you, the greatest grace. The commemorated saints for today, Saints Rufina and Secunda, these were virgin martyrs, and not much is known of their lives, but they were martyred in the persecutions of Valerian in the year 287. And the persecutions is, we would say, the pagans and those non-believers demonstrating the limits of their tolerance. Right, everybody talks about tolerance these days, and it only goes so far as to where, when they've got the upper hand, when they're the ones in control, you see just how tolerant the pagans are of Christianity. Right, those who claim that they want tolerance, they want tolerance. It's always a lie. They want power. When they don't have it, they want you to tolerate them trying to get it. And as soon as they do have it, they want to just end your life. Force you to convert or to conform or whatever. And we see that these days, right? Silence is violence. They'll use these cute little phrases. If you don't agree with us, that means you're part of the problem, right? And it doesn't matter that you haven't done anything, that you just sit there like Rufina and Secunda. They were, they did not do anything. They were engaged to be married. They were threatened, either give up your faith or be tortured. Their fiancés, the two men whom they were going to marry, those men gave up the faith, and these virgin martyrs refused. And what was the result? Because you're not going to do what we say, we're going to kill you. We're going to take your life away. And that was Rufina and Secunda. And likewise, similar, the seven holy brothers, these were martyred a little earlier under the Emperor Antoninus in the second century. And they were, again, seven brothers of Saint Felicitas. Her feast is November 23rd, but all seven of her sons were today. And in fact, she herself, she's commemorated of sorts in the epistle for today. It's taken from the Common of Holy Women, because what she did was, when she and her family were accused before the governor, she had to watch all seven of her sons be martyred. And we have the account of that in their acts, is we have the actual words spoken back and forth by these saints. And so the circumstances were that she was a wealthy widow. She was giving a lot of her substance to the poor, and she was converting many to the faith. And this was made the pagan priests jealous. They weren't getting the kind of conversions. They couldn't convince people. They couldn't sway people's hearts like she could. And so out of jealousy, they denounced her to the emperor. The gods are angry, right? Whatever that means. Kind of like these days, right? These mystical forces above us we can't see. The entire system is corrupt. What does that even mean, right? So the pagan priests turned her over to a judge. He attempted to get her to apostatize. She refused. And then he threatened her children. And she said to him, this is St. Felicitas, "Do not think to frighten me by threats or to win me by fair speeches. The Spirit of God within me will not suffer me to be overcome by Satan, and he will make me victorious over all your assaults." The prefect responded in a rage, "Unhappy woman, is it possible that you should think death so desirable as not to permit even your children to live, but force me to destroy them by the most cruel torments?" You see that twisted logic. If you don't do what I say, you're going to force me to torture your sons to death. You wouldn't want to do that to them, would you? What twisted logic? What sophistry? Saint Felicitas replies, My children will live eternally with Christ if they are faithful to him, but must expect eternal death if they sacrifice to idols. The next day, Felicitas and her sons were brought before the prefect. Take pity on your children, he said. They are in the bloom of youth and may aspire to the greatest honors and preferments. The Holy Mother answered, your pity is really impiety, and the compassion to which you exhort me would make me the most cruel of mothers. She then exhorted her children, saying, my sons, look up to heaven where Jesus Christ with his saints expects you. Be faithful in his love and fight courageously for your souls. Right? Not for your lives. Don't worry about your bodies. Fight for your souls. And the judge called the children one after another and attempted to dissuade them with threats, promises, but they refused. The oldest, Januaria, said to the prefect, you advise me to do a foolish thing and contrary to all reason. But I confide in my Lord Jesus Christ that he will preserve me from such impiety. The judge ordered him stripped and scourged and sent him back to prison. The next brother again was called and commanded the sacrifice, and he replied, there is only one God. To him we offer the sacrifice of our hearts. We will never forsake the love which we owe to Jesus Christ. Employ all your artifices, exhaust all inventions of cruelty. You will never be able to overcome our faith. And the rest of the brothers made similar answers, that they feared not a passing death, but everlasting death in hell. And even the youngest, Martialis, he was been just a boy. He said, all who do not confess Christ to be the true God shall be cast into eternal flames. And so the result was they were all martyred in various ways. The oldest was scourged to death with whips loaded with lead weights. The next, Felix and Philip, were beaten to death with clubs. Sylvanus the Fourth was thrown off a cliff. The three youngest were beheaded. And Felicitas, the mother herself, was executed 4 months later. And the commemoration of her feast day is November 23rd. So that is it. This is our example. The church gives us these saints and says, these are the ones whom you all should imitate. And that is the truth. And it's not going to be by our own efforts that we accomplish this, but it's by our fidelity to daily prayer. God is the one who gave those martyrs the strength to do that. St. Gregory the Great spoke on this this day, 500 years later. And he said to his own audience, right, his congregation, how weak is our own faith, which cannot only overcome death, but is so often overcome just by base passion. We are overcome by anger, by greed, by fear. And rather than looking to the next life, we think only of this one. But how different things appear when our faith is strong. Rather than fearing death in this life, St. Gregory says, St. Felicitas and her sons feared death in the next. Rather than being inspired by promises of wealth and happiness here, they look for riches in the hereafter. And so that advice, that wisdom from the past, it is still true today. It is the faith which brings that courage, right? It is faith which brings the firmness to withstand anything in this life and to trade it for the next. And so that really is the key. We think that we have to be, oh, I'm not courageous, or I'm not strong, or I'm not bold, I'm not any of these things. You don't have to be those things. All you have to do is have faith. Believe, and all of those things come together. And that is why Christ in the gospel says, ye of little faith, why did you fear? Because if you had more faith, you wouldn't fear. If you had more faith, you would have more courage. You would have more boldness. You would have more constancy, whatever it was. So I would say these days, when many of us fear, and there's great reason to fear, don't ask for more courage. Don't ask for more boldness. Ask for more faith. And that is what is going to give it to us when the time comes. Boom, we're going to have it exactly when we need it. So I would say that would be the one great virtue to pray for, to beseech that from these martyrs today, these nine martyrs, and the mother of these seven sons. Ask for the gift of faith, and we will be invincible. We can move mountains. And it seems to me that that's exactly what needs to happen. I don't know how we're going to come out of it, but God will do it. God bless you all. In the name of the Father, and the Son, and the Holy Ghost. Amen.
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1: 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On July 10th, we celebrate the Feast of the Seven Holy Brothers, Martyrs. The Seven Holy Brothers were sons of a pious Roman Christian widow named Felicitas in the 2nd century. Their names were Januarius, Felix, Philip, Silvanus, Alexander, Vitalis, and Martial. The holy example of this devout widow and her young sons was a cause of many conversions, which incurred the wrath of the pagan priests. They denounced the family to the authorities, and soon Felicitas and her sons were arrested and brought before the prefect of Rome. Felicitas fervently refused to worship idols, telling the prefect that she feared neither her own death nor that of her sons, and she humiliated the prefect by urging her sons to remain faithful, which they did. The furious prefect ordered the brothers scourged and sent back to prison. They were soon executed under separate judges. Januarius, the eldest, was scourged to death. Felix and Philip were beaten with clubs. Silvanus was thrown from a cliff, and Alexander, Vitalis, and Martial were beheaded, all on the same day. Their ever-faithful mother Felicitas, who rejoiced at her son's own fidelity and martyrdom, was beheaded herself months later, on November 23rd, the day she is honored in the Roman Martyrology. Also honored on this day are Saints Rufina and Secunda, Saint Amalburga, or Amelia, and many other martyrs, confessors, and holy virgins. For more about the saints and seasons of the Catholic Church, visit thestationofthecross.com/saints-and-seasons.
2: Hi, I'm Jim Wright, president of the Station of the Cross. 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

0: St. John Vianney says that the number of the saved is as few as the number of grapes left after the vine pickers have passed. 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Many are called, but few are chosen. Strive to enter by the narrow gate, he said, for many shall seek to enter and shall not be able. The vast majority of men seek, would like to go to heaven, but they do not strive, do not exert themselves enough to find the true religion, or when they have found it, they do not sacrifice their own desires to follow God's commands.
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0: Boston area weather. The temp is 76 degrees and it's cloudy. The wind is from the southeast at 8 miles per hour. The forecast for this evening, mostly cloudy with a light breeze with a slight chance of rain. Temperature around 74. Overnight, lots of clouds and somewhat breezy with a slight chance of rain. 70 degrees. And then tomorrow, cloudy with some wind. The temp 76. That's the weather brought to you by iCatholicMobile.com.
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0: conversation is to tell everybody Jesus loves you. We are all called to be great saints. Don't miss the opportunity.
1: Hello, family, and welcome to another episode of Mother Angelica Live Classics. Mother, we'll talk about the temple of the Holy Spirit. As every structure, talking about ourselves now, is aligned on Jesus, all grow into one holy temple in the Lord. And you too, in Him are being built into a house where God lives in the Spirit. What about that? You and I are temples of the Holy Spirit. Let's, as this year begins and continues, let's open up our hearts to the Holy Spirit. Ask the Lord, please, Lord, dwell in me. And then just pause and think of the Holy Spirit living in you and your spouse and your children. God dwells. We can build him a grand house, a great castle. We don't want to build the Lord a shack, a broken down house. Give him something great. You do that by a lot of prayers, a lot of trust, and frequent confession. Here's Mother Angelica to talk about the temple of the Holy Spirit.
0: Good evening, everybody. Thank you. If I look a little droopy, it's because I got caught in a terrible storm. I mean, it was raining hard. So I'm all wet. Well, not kind, it's dried off. And the wrinkles I hide by sitting on them, so you don't, you're not going to see them. We just need to reach the world. People are starving for spirituality. They're starving for God. They're starving for truth. And we do this together, you and all of us here, all of you out there. We're doing this for Jesus, for the Trinity, for Our Lady, to spread the good news. No matter how terrible things are on television, we're there. In between. Some pretty bad stuff sometimes. But we want you to be able to turn that dial and find something good for your soul that you need. Maybe your neighbor needs. That death experience I had gave me a lot of light. I felt sorry today when that airplane crashed. You know, one of these fast airplanes that go twice the speed of sound. Boy, that's fat. Never made it. Over 100 and some people got on that plane thinking they were going to go on a big cruise. That's why they were, I think, going to New York or someplace to get on this cruise ship. See, never for a moment did they think they would make it hardly off the ground. It's that fast. See, we have to be everywhere. Because people die and people are lonely and people are suffering and people have all kind of problems. We need to be there with the church. We need to be there with Jesus and Mary and tell you wonderful things and educate you in the faith. See? And we want to remember all these people and their families in your prayers. Because death is so fast. That's one thing I was aware of. It's so fast. And there's no backing up, see? You can't go before God and say, well, wait a minute, Lord, I just want you to understand a few things. That doesn't work that way. You're there, period. And there's nothing you can do except wait for judgment. He knows what we did and what we didn't do. So it's necessary that this network keep going, so that we can reach the people, all nations. That's what I didn't intend to find this, and I probably won't. Well, here it is, anyway. It says, I saw another angel flying high overhead. This is St. John, Revelations, sent to announce the good news of eternity to all who live upon the earth. Isn't that awesome? Every nation, every race, every language, and every tribe. And that's what this network is doing. Around the world, to every nation, every language, every tribe, everybody from the jungles, wherever they are, to the deserts, to the highest mountain. The word of the church, the word of God, the beautiful truths of the church fall. And when the word falls anywhere, it is always fruitful because it's God's word. And the church has her faults and failings, always has had them and always will probably, but she is the church. She is a mother. She's our mother. And we're obliged as her children to spread to her good news, the news of Jesus, of his goodness, his life, his suffering, his resurrection. That's our duty, everybody's. We do it one way, you do it another way. So this network is an obligation we all have to keep it going. Okay? Now, we're going to talk tonight. I think we are. I don't always end the way I start, you know? There is a passage in 1 Corinthians that's very, very beautiful. And it says, this is chapter 6. It said, your body, you know, is the temple of the Holy Spirit. You know that? You're a temple of the Holy Spirit. You're walking around carrying God like a monstrance. If you've been to the shrine in Hansville, you see this beautiful, beautiful monstrance. And it's almost 8 feet tall. But it carries Jesus, see? Well, so do you. You're in a state of grace. You carry Jesus around. Wherever you go, he goes. So that's what we have to remember. And all these people that died so suddenly, now they have families that are grieving. And we wonder if they knew, you know, if they had time. They had time to even know what was going on, see. And their families didn't know either. Why don't we just say a prayer for all of them? You think that'd be a good idea? Okay. Lord Jesus, for all those who have died recently in air crashes, automobile wrecks, all those who died sudden, Lord, please, give them some time before they die. Just give them time to say, I'm sorry, Lord. I didn't know. I'm sorry for all my sins, and I want to go to heaven. Just give them that little time that they need to change quickly before you come before them. And so we just pray for their families. Their sudden deaths are always so hard. So I just ask Our Lady to bestow upon them the graces they need from Jesus that will allow them to accept this cross with resignation and union with God. We ask that in his holy name. Amen. Well, now we're going to go back to the temple that you are. See, that's why our dear Lord has asked us to do some things like not to judge. Not to judge. Not to put motives on other people, the things they do. We don't know why people do things they do. You don't even know why you do things you do. Why do you have to get mad every time somebody honks a horn behind you? Why are you insulted over that? He thinks you're slow. Or the red light's on, you're talking to somebody, the green light's on for a minute, and you're still there sitting there talking, chit-chatty. Well, he's going to blow his horn. He's in a hurry. He's got to go. And you're sitting there. Well, he's going to blow his horn. Don't get mad. Your husband's retired. He follows you around from room to room. What else is he going to do? You can only cut the grass so many times. You can only take a walk so many times. I mean, the poor guy has waited his whole life to retire. And what are you doing? You follow me again. Well, I don't have anything else to do. Why don't you cut the grass? I did yesterday. Oh, well, clean the garage out. I did that this morning. Oh, take a walk. I did that this morning, too. Now you're stuck, you see? So he follows you in one room, and you follow him in the next room. But why are you getting mad? He's there. He's made a living for you. He's loved you. That's okay. Tell him to take a nap. But see, we do get angry about a lot of little things that if we could think that Jesus lives in me, the whole Trinity, Father, Son, and Holy Spirit, live in me. It's hard to, you know, we're so full of faults and weaknesses, and we make wonderful resolutions, but we don't follow them. I always say, make one resolution and follow it. You'd be better off at making 10 or 15. You know you're not going to follow them. But see, in our heart, we get a little jealous. What there to be jealous of? So-and-so bought a new car. It's going to be a piece of junk in 5 years. Why are you jealous of a piece of junk? Every car is a piece of junk. Put in nice. A friend of mine had a tiny little accident, but the fender or something came off the thing that covers the tire? Huh? The bumper or whatever it is. But when I looked at it, it was nothing but little hard things crawling out of it. It was plastic. I mean, it wasn't even steel. It was plastic. I could have hit it with my shoe and bumped it in. I said, how much you pay for this car? He said, you don't want to know. I said, sure don't. Look at that. That thing over there, it's just all stuff hanging out of it. And we work hard, and I think that's fine. I'm not against new cars. But we can't put your heart in a new car. It can't be on your mind. It can't be so important that if your son wrecks it, you're going to have a breakdown. See, everything is passing. Everything is passing. And I'm surprised it's going to be August next week, isn't it? It looks like yesterday was Christmas. It looks like we just buried Sister Rayfield, and it's August. It's gone. I remember one time I was on a train going to Wisconsin. Never rode in a train before. I was fascinated. A couple brought me there, and they had a little compartment for me and one for them. And I just liked to sit in the little thing there, and I would just watch outside. We went through Iowa, which was awesomely beautiful with wheat. I think it was Iowa. I know I didn't see any potatoes. That's Idaho. Must have been Iowa. So, I mean, and the wheat, was high, really high. And it was fascinating, because as I went, this is ice water. As we went by the wheat from the speed of the train and the wind, would go this way. Oh, you see, acres and acres of wheat going this way. Here's where I got my love for farmers. They do a great job. They don't get much thanked, and they don't get a lot of money, but they do a great job. But that reminded me of time. Time. It goes just like that, you know. One Christmas, the sisters did me a favor by buying me an electric clock. Well, I don't mind electric clocks. It's just it had a second hand on it. They go all night. Not like it stopped somewhere, you know. It didn't stop. It went, can't you shut up a little bit? Then I thought, well, I better meditate on this because that's my life is going. It's a real meditation. I gave the clock away, though. I didn't like the chick-chick all night, you know. But you see, we have to really use our mind and heart sometimes that we've been put here by God for a purpose. See, it says here, you're the temple of the Holy Spirit who is in you. Right? Since you received him from God. That's what happened when you're baptized. Now, this is a really sentence that makes your head swim. It says, you are not your own property. Oh, wow. You thought you belonged to you, didn't you? No, you don't. You are not your own property. You have been bought and paid for. Bought and paid for. Why? He said, that's why you should use your body for the glory of God. All you in pornography, all you kids having affairs here, there, and everywhere. Bad, bad. You're taking a body that belonged to Jesus, belonged to God, and you're using it in a bad way. You can't do that. Next time you pass a Catholic church, you better go to confession. Jesus came, he suffered, and he died for you. That's how you were bought and paid for. You were bought and paid for by Jesus himself in redemption. And you can't go around doing the things you do. Because you push the Spirit and the Trinity out of your heart. What you do is you say, I don't want you in here. I want to have a good time. But you're not having a good time. Look at yourself in the mirror, all you that get drunk every night. You ever look at yourself? No, you can't. You don't have the courage. You look terrible. You look like you've been out all night. Is that where you want to be? Is that what you want to look like? Do you want your neighbor to have to look at you like that? Why do you want to misuse your body? Why do you want to misuse anything God has given you for evil? All of you that listen to that satanic music, you're putting yourself in danger. You're not using your body for the reason God gave it to you. You're misusing it. We have a gift from God, and we have to accept that gift freely. But I can't do what I want to do. You're driving a car, go through a red light one day and see what happens to you. You can't go through a red light. You see, well, I don't like greed. Oh, top. You don't like greed. But you're going to go on green, and you're going to stop on red. Or you end up in the caboose. And that's not the end of a train, either. So you can't do those things, see? And so if God expects you and I to be holy, then you got to do what's right before God. You can't say it isn't. Now, how do I do that? Do not let your love be a pretense. What is that? Make believe. I hate to say this, but women are sometimes good at that. They'll say, oh, hello, darling. How are you? And you turn around and she's, isn't that a horrible hat she's got? I mean, her taste has to be in her shoes. And now you would do that? Yeah, we do that. Politicians do it all the time. Elect me and I will give you the world. You don't have the money, buddy. Or the brains. Or you wouldn't make these promises that you can't keep. That's a pretense. See? It's also called hypocrisy. Hypocrisy is sometimes mixed up with virtue. Virtue is when I want to explode and I don't because I love Jesus and I want to be like him. That's virtue. It makes you holy. Hypocrisy is different. It pretends to be nice in order to do someone harm. People who embezzle and people who steal and leave their partner bankrupt, see, they pretend to be nice. Nobody knows they're stealing money. That's hypocrisy. You acted real nice, and all of a sudden the money's gone, the poor man's responsible, and he's broke. That's hypocrisy. Bad. And so our Lord is telling us now, don't do that. Prefer good to evil. Well, do we? I don't know how anyone can watch the programs you watch sometime on television and you say you're good. They're terrible. Awful. They insult your intelligence. You see, they don't love you or they wouldn't give you garbage. They wouldn't be there to fill your kids' minds with violence, murder, sex, everything that's not right. Well, that isn't love. They don't love you at all. There's no love for the masses on TV. Because all of these things do you harm. Or they do your kids harm. And see, then what? See, where are you gone? So our dear Lord is telling us here, prefer good to evil. Love each other as much as brothers should. Oh, that sounds nice, doesn't it? Well, in Italian families, we love each other. We just like to yell at each other. That's all. I mean, when Italians, they don't speak. They holler. We went to a big dinner one time, Sister Manuel. It was a good Italian family. Spaghetti was awesome. And so the one over here would say, hey, had that spaghetti. What, you want to hog it up or something? I've been waiting here 5 minutes. She was horrified. She's got, oh, God. What are they talking about? Where's the beans, Mom? They're in the oven. Well, where are they here? Go and get them, then you'll have them. That's Italian. I mean, you can't get excited over things like that because that's how they speak. They're not yelling yet. They're just talking. Nobody's mad. You're going to eat all that roast? Yeah. You can't. Now pass it over. See? Well, sisters used to say, may I have the roast, please? Please, what is this, please? Please, go get it. Are you a cripple? What's the matter with you? That's Italian. See? It isn't we haven't learned manners. It's just the way we talk, that's all. Well, she didn't eat anything, poor kid. You know, she thought we're going to break out into a fist fight or something. I ate 2 platters of that stuff. I thought while they're arguing on who passes what, I would eat it. I was in the middle. So I took it as it went from here to there, and then I took some more when I went from there to here. And so I had a good time. I mean, I just thought, keep on, brothers, because I'm eating here, and I'm going to eat all I can. But you see, you have to understand people, and our dear Lord is saying that. We have to love each other like brothers would. Why? Well, because we're made to his image, and he lives in us. And we have to have profound respect for each other. It used to be, you know, when I had crutches, I'll never forget the time I tried to go one of these doors that go around. They don't make those anymore, I don't think. But I was trying to get in there where a bunch of kids decided I wasn't. And I have to admit, I had some words I never said. I couldn't reach them. They kept going around and around. But I stood there and prayed for them because I thought, that's not right. See, they've lost the sense of dignity of other people, especially somebody with crutches and braces. You'd think you would let them go and take their time, and no. So anyway, some 6-footer came along and put his hand on it. Boy, those kids ran as fast as they could run, and he said, go ahead. I appreciated that. He was acting like my brother would if I had one. These little things that we have forgotten over the last 30, 40 years. Young people getting up in a bus for an old person to sit down. You don't see that. Opening a door for someone. Those are little things. But it says, I respect your dignity as my brother. Everyone here, he's not talking about color, creed, religion, whether they're pagans or believers. He says, everyone is my brother. And that's a sign of Jesus in that person, because he's thinking more of him, of you, than he is himself. But see, the more violence we look at and the more of this stuff that you're fed on TV, you have no idea what it means to be loving, kind, respectful. You don't have any idea. All these soap operas, my God, when they don't know what other sin they can commit, they kill him off. The next version is, oh, he died in an accident. Now we can start the whole mess over again. You see, but that's what you're interested in. If you died after listening to one of those soap operas, I don't know what you're going to say. You ain't going to say anything, really. You see, we're not using our heads. We're just letting the world pass us by, as terrible as it can be. These are, when you do these things, you see, it's work for the Lord. Work for the Lord with untiring effort. Well, you're hardly able to do that. You know, if you have Mass on Sunday and Holy Day comes, we all got to rest. You know, you've had a hard Sunday. We can't have another Holy Day coming up. Goodness sakes, you know, you got to take care of yourself. I don't know. It says untiring effort. You're supposed to wear yourself out if you belong to Jesus. You're supposed to. That's our duty. And it says here, and with great earnestness of spirit. Okay? Today, sometimes I'm afraid we're even afraid to talk about Jesus. I don't know. Do you want to be called a fanatic? Go ahead. Let them call you a fanatic. What is a fanatic? Someone who loves Jesus? I'm one. You don't want to go by the world. See, these are the things that God is asking us to do. And he says, if you have hope, this is Romans, this will make you cheerful. Are you cheerful? No, you're not? Oh, why not? Because you lost hope. I would suppose if someone were to ask me, what's the one theological virtue that the world needs most? I would say hope. That's why you have so many suicides. That's why people go headlong and more and more and more into some of the grossest sins, because they lost hope. They don't believe in the other life. They don't believe in heaven. Don't believe in hell. Then what are you going to do with your life? You see, there's nothing there to discipline you. And so they're not cheerful. Do not give up if trials come. Keep on praying. And what a beautiful thing. If you want to look that up, the 12th chapter of Romans 9-13. See, he says, if you're feeling bad, you have a lot of trials, keep on praying. Some people get mad at God. That's a terrible thing to do. What are you mad at him for? You're probably responsible for what you did. And if it's an unjust thing that happened to you, it happened to him. See, the theological virtues you get at baptism: faith, hope, and love. And they pertain to God. I have faith that he exists, and he is the author of this book. And the church he gave me is the church that he left me, with sacraments and spiritualities and umpteen graces. That's at my desire. Whatever my desire is in grace, I can get that because I want what he wants. And see, that's what's so important. Hope. To say, well, the church is in bad shape. Well, it's getting better. I think it is. The world's in bad shape. Yep, but it's not getting better. But it's going to, you know, our dear Lord's going to take care of it. You don't need to worry about that. In his time, he will take care. He will take care. And that's why we have to have hope. If any of the saints are in need. Now, everybody was Christian in those days was a saint. You say, whoa, why? Because they knew the probability of them being thrown to the lions was very good. Every pope for the first 300 years was martyred. Everyone. Boy, can you imagine some of them when they were elected pope? Oh, God. But he didn't say that. They were happy about it. He said, oh, praise God. One of the worst days that Nero had, the emperor of Rome, was the first time they sent Christians into an arena to be eaten up by lions. Well, they came out singing. He couldn't take it. Couldn't take it. It made him very nervous. What are they saying about? They knew it was coming. They were earnest. They were zealous. They were full of God. And they're saying the whole time. See? It didn't change. It didn't take that example. But these people knew who they were dying for the one who died for them. And so we all have our problems. We all have our disappointments. We've all had tragedies in our lifetime. We all have aches and pains. Then you take medication. Then the medication makes you sick. And then you go back to another one. And you take more pills. And they make you sick. And then you go back. And they gave you more pills. So what's the conclusion? Well, you're either going to take what you had

reality. You see, Aunt Minnie coming, you lock the door ahead of time. Hey, Mom, why you lock the door? Aunt Minnie's coming. Oh, can we go somewhere else? They don't call that hospitality. A beggar comes to the door, and what do you give him? You've been waiting to get rid of that stale bread. So you give him two slices of stale bread with some bologna that's had its time. Well, you don't want to throw it out, so you give it to him. Not hospitality. Somebody comes to you, a dear friend. Okay? But you've heard about her organ recital 100 times. She starts with her headaches, goes to her gallbladder, goes to her kidneys, goes to her esophagus, goes to her abdomen, and ends up with an ingrown toenail. And you've heard it all 100 times. So what do you do? Well, if she calls, you're not home. You can tell by the ring. There she is again. Oh, Mom, do we have to hear that? Yeah. But see, hospitality goes right out the window. It does. See, because we read these things and we think they're very nice. And they are. But they're not written for nothing. They're not written to take up space. They're written for you and I to take it serious. Very serious. Hospitality is supposed to be one of the Franciscan Order's special virtues. Because hospitality, you know, Catherine of Siena had a beggar come at her door. He was wretched looking and full of sores. He was hungry and cold. Well, at first look, she was kind of nauseated, but then she said, no, that's not the right thing to do. So she goes and gets some hot soup and she puts a blanket on him. And when she put the blanket on, his whole face changed, and there was Jesus. And she was so shocked when he disappeared. Isn't that awesome? That's awesome. See, we don't know when we're taking care of Jesus. And we always take care of Jesus. If you go and visit someone in a convalescent home, I'll never forget the woman I went to see. Well, I went to see, I wanted to give him a talk. And this woman was crying. So I went over and sat with her. And I said, what's the matter? She said, I have 9 children. I said, oh, that's a nice big family. And she looked at me with the saddest eye. She said, I thought it was. And I said, what's the matter? She says, I've been here 2 years and not one has come to see me. 9 children and not one went to see her? See what we do? And we don't realize what we do. We may think, well, we're paying for her. She's in a nice home and that's enough. It's never enough. She needs for you to tell them, Mom, I love you. Are you okay? Do you feel all right? Is this place good for you? Can I give you something? Little thing. They don't ask for big thing. She bore 9 children, took care of them, fed them, educated them. And you're saying that not one of 9 has the time to visit a mother? I can't buy that. I don't think God does either. So, see, the things we do are not, this is not in that book. In this book, the things you do are not in here. And here he says, even if somebody curses you, it says, bless those who persecute you. Never curse them. Wow.

0: That's kind of hard, don't you think? Huh? So I don't think I like that. That's what he's asking us to do. See, that's what you call virtue. See, that's virtue. That means that my human nature wants to curse somebody or persecute you. But the Lord says, no, you can't do that. You must bless them. See, we know what he wants. We just have a hard time doing it, don't we? See, somebody does something really nasty. You say, Lord, bless them. They don't know what they're doing. It makes you feel good. Do you realize that? You can get a lot of ulcers hating your neighbor. I don't think it's worth it because your neighbor that you hate doesn't have an ulcer. He's having a good time. He's eating caviar while you're eating crackers. That doesn't make any sense to me. Even on that human level, it doesn't make sense. Because God has asked us, rejoice with those who rejoice and be sad with those who are sad. You know, I was surprised one time when my mother died. She was a nun. Sister Mary David lived in our monastery. And I cried for 2 days. And this woman saw me crying at the funeral, and she said, I don't understand why you cry when you have such faith. I said, I don't think my faith has anything to do with it. I miss my mother. I don't think it has anything to do with faith. You're supposed to cry when somebody you love dies. I mean, that's... You know, I wouldn't go on and have a big banquet. I couldn't even afford that. But I think you're supposed to grieve. You're supposed to feel bad. And you got to wait the time until time not only erases it and doesn't even erase it, but at least you can handle it. See, sometimes we're so human that we get cold. And then sometimes we're so human, we finally begin to love. And that's what's being said here, you know. Treat everyone with equal kindness. Well, that's hard to do, isn't it? Especially when Aunt Minnie comes along with her organ recital, you know. And don't send your son out to tell a fib. Is your mother in? No. Where is she? I don't know. She told me not to tell you she's home. I think that's great. You know, that poor kid, he couldn't lie. He didn't know he was told a lie. He just told, my mother told me to tell you she's not home. Do not allow yourself to become self-satisfied. Oh, we do that sometimes, don't we, huh? You're satisfied with where you are in the spiritual life. You're satisfied with your prayer life. Well, if we're doing well, fine. But if we're not doing well, be honest and say, Lord, give me the grace to pray well. Give me the grace to keep close to you every day. Every day of my life, let me be close to you. We have a call. Hello?
1: Hi, Mother Angelica.
0: Hi, where are you from?
1: I'm from Texas.
0: Good. What's your question?
1: My question is, if you could give some pointers on how to live divine providence each day.
0: Oh, yeah. We forgot about divine providence, haven't we, huh? Everything that's been done here is upon divine providence. It's hard to explain. Hard to explain. The five families who paid for that awesome shrine and monastery, it's hard to believe, but it is five families. See? And that's divine providence. In your daily life, you have work to do. You have to trust our dear Lord that he will give you the strength and the energy to do your work. You trust him going to work. You trust his providence daily in keeping your children safe, in being able to make a living, in being able to bear with pain that cannot be changed, in bearing with sudden deaths. That's all divine providence. Does he allow it? Well, obviously he allows it. He may not, it may not be his ordaining will, but if it happens, it's his permitting will. And do we understand that when these kind of sudden things come upon us? If we can say, look, you know, we worry a lot about the future. Everybody does. You say, well, I have money in the bank. Well, we don't know what's going to happen to it, do we? So divine providence comes in and you trust him. And no matter what happens, he'll take care of you. And you all have that. Nobody in this room can't say or could say that they have not been taken care of by the Lord. All these sudden things that come to you, good things. Time, a lot of people write me letters after they've been here and said, I just didn't have the money, and all of a sudden it was there. That's divine providence. This whole network is by divine providence. I have to depend on God to inspire you to keep it going. What do I do? I can't go out and make enough money. Who can make $2 million a month? Nothing. I don't even know anybody who has $2 million a month. So what do? I depend upon all of you, but that's divine providence. We're all a part of divine providence. That inspires us. It inspires all of you to give, to keep it going. If he stops doing that, it won't go. See? That's divine providence. I had, one of these things on your heel that you get. I don't know what you call them. Anyway, they're painful. And I could hardly walk on it. So I went to the doctor, and he put a shot of cortisone in there, and I thought, oh, there we go. But I thought, well, thank you, Lord. It helped about 3 days, then it came back. So I went to the drugstore, and I tried every kind of arch support I could get. Some were too short, some were too small, some were too heavy, some too hard, some too soft. I said, Lord, please, what can I do, Lord? I've tried everything. And he inspires little sister Gabriel. She said, Mother, you remember the first pair of shoes you bought when you were healed? I said, yeah. I bet if you put them on, you'd be okay. I said, by golly. So I went and got them. Here they are. Got them on. And it worked. It had a wonderful arch support that I had forgotten. And so I don't even have any pain walking. That's divine providence. I tried everything myself. It perfectly flopped. Big zero. And then he inspired somebody else to come along. And say, try this. That's divine providence. So all of the everything that happens to you or for you or with you all day long is a part of God's goodness to you because he loves you. Now, I thanked it to Gabriel, but I went to chapel and thanked him. And thank you, Lord. At least I can walk in a show tonight. And it didn't hurt. See, all of these things. If you have a really good meal, you say, well, my mom cooked it. Well, I don't care who cooked it. God gave her the talent, provided the food that you liked. Thank you, Lord. Thank you. But just 1,000 things every day. We have a call. Hello?
2: Mother Angelica.
0: Yeah.
2: This is Calvin.
0: Okay. How are you?
2: I'm doing good. I wanted to thank you for the picture and book you sent me for my graduation.
0: Well, thank you. Thank you very much.
2: And I've got a question for you.
0: All right.
2: I was picked on a lot during my middle school and elementary school days.
0: Yeah.
2: And I wanted to know, what would you have done to stop it, if that was you?
0: Are you asking me how I would respond to a bully? You are. I thought you were. You really want to know what I would do? I'd be very calm, cool, and collected. And kick him the best place I know. I'd pick it out, too. Well, I don't think that's the answer I should have given you. But bullies are different. You know, kids fight, they don't mean anything. They're cheerful 5 minutes after they have a squabble. Bullies are cowards. That's what a bully is. They can be all kind of bullies from every state in life. But a bully is a coward who gets joy overriding other people. But you stand tall and say, hey, look, one more of those, buddy. I want to knock your head against that wall. Don't do it, please. It doesn't say Mother Angelica said I could do that. I'm not saying what you could do. But if you stand up to a bully, he will back off for the simple reason he's a bully. He pretends to be strong among other people. But he always picks on the weak. He never, never picks on the strong. You get a 6'5" man come along, he goes away, see? Now, if you weighed maybe 200 pounds and you had big muscles, he wouldn't bother you. He's afraid. But remember, a bully has to be corrected somehow. You don't have to be violent like I just said. That's before I knew Jesus. But you have, all kidding aside, you have to have a Christian response. You have to stand tall. One of the problems we have today, the people don't stand for Jesus, they don't stand for anything. They're afraid. They're afraid. They're afraid of imaginary consequences. See? And that happens in religious life, it happens in career life, it happens everywhere. They're afraid. And the bully knows you're afraid. He keeps on stronger and stronger and stronger. You need to stand tall and say no to a lot of things. And say yes to some things that must be done, that must be said. So always remember, number one, a bully is a coward. Number two, he only acts in a crowd. Number three, he's more afraid than you are. Stand tall. Ask our dear Lord to help you. Just stand tall. And sometimes that's all you need. That's all you need. So if that's left its mark on you, just ask our dear Lord to forgive these people and to make them understand that being a bully is beginning your way down. It is not a virtue. It is not something God wills for you. Well, would you believe he's crossing his arms here? It's not a holy thing he's doing. He's telling me, I got 30 seconds. I love you. And I know God loves you. And this network needs you very much at this time. So we'll see you tomorrow night with a wonderful guest. God bless you.

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5: Hello, this is Father Jim Netto with the Diocese of Portland, Maine. In Krakow, Poland, on the 2nd of June, 1938, the Lord Jesus himself directed a young Polish Sister of Mercy on a three-day retreat. Sister Faustina painstakingly recorded Christ's instructions in her diary, that is, a mystical manual on prayer and divine mercy. These instructions became Faustina's weapon in fighting the good fight. Jesus began, "My daughter, I want to teach you about spiritual warfare." Secret number 6, bear with yourself with great patience. This secret reminds us that patience is a secret weapon which helps us keep our peace of soul, even in the great storms of life. Bearing with oneself is part of humility and trust. The devil tempts us to impatience, to turn against ourselves so we become angry. See yourself from God's view. He is infinitely patient. For the virtue of patience is obvious to everyone. From this one virtue, fruitfulness and generosity flow, spreading like overflowing streams through many paths of glory. It is the patient that both commends us to God and keeps us with God. It is patience that firmly fortifies the foundation of our faith. This virtue lifts our hope to new heights, and it makes us persevere as children of God as we imitate our Father's patience. In short, patience is a virtue that allows us to perfect every other virtue. It fortifies our faith, elevates our hope, and helps us persevere in love.
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8: Houston area weather. The temp is 76 degrees, and it's cloudy. The wind is from the southeast at 5 miles per hour. The forecast for this evening, mostly cloudy with a light breeze, with a slight chance of rain. Temperature around 74. Overnight, lots of clouds and somewhat breezy, with a slight chance of rain. 70 degrees. And then tomorrow, cloudy with some wind. The temp 76. That's the weather, brought to you by iCatholicMobile.com.
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10: A humanitarian crisis worsens in Venezuela after two devastating earthquakes. 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